0: good afternoon and welcome to Bridge Bible Talk. We are excited to take your questions today. We're live in the studio. 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Answers@bbtlive.org. That's our email address, but I'd love to hear from you. 888-712-7434. For you watching online on Facebook and our YouTube channel, you can post your question so we can answer those as well. And the rest of you is just saying hi to you on the Real Life Network and beyond, especially our friends out in Hawaii. Thank you so much for tuning in to Bridge Bible Talk. Always a joy to have you on board with us for this hour. Pastor Larry Powers is on the Bridge Bible Talk today with me. Always a blessing to have you on too, brother.
1: Yeah, it is so great to be on with you. I have a message for all of your listeners out there. Jesus is coming soon. any great. Day, any time, any moment. You know, Jesus said, when we see all the things we see happening, lift up your heads and look, because your redemption is drawing nigh and our salvation is nearer than when we first believe, right?
0: Yes, absolutely. Yeah, definitely.
1: It's so amazing. It's an exciting time to be alive.
0: Yeah.
1: You know, sometimes, you know, I think Jesus told his disciples, blessed are your eyes because they see and your ears they hear what other people wanted, you know? And I think people throughout church history would, man, they would love to have been in our day, in the last of the last days, you know? Mm-hmm. Really something, huh?
0: Yeah, I mean, even at the end of Revelation, it says, Jesus says, behold, I'm coming quickly.
1: Yeah, quickly.
0: And so that's
1: right.
0: That's something that we need to hold on to as a promise, that we're going to see the coming of Christ for sure.
1: Right.
0: And so so we're here. Maybe you have a question about the end times, last days, any question pertaining to the book of Revelation, and just beyond that, in Christian living. Lines are open. Call us 888-712-7434, 888-712-7434. That's the number to call in with your Bible questions. One question that we had last week that Lloyd and I were kind of wondering, you know, we kind of came up with a speculation on the answer. It's Job 19:17. I want to get your thoughts on this. We gave them an answer, but they're asking a little bit more. And Job 19:17, it says that my breath is offensive to my wife, and I'm repulsive to the children of my own body. And the question was, what children is Job referring to? Because obviously his kids were dead. What's your take on that?
1: Yeah, you know, your listeners are the best because they come up with the best questions. This is a real, you know, some skeptics of the Bible try to say, you know, here's a big old mistake here. Well, you know, first of all, in Job 1:2, the Bible tells us he had 7 sons and 3 daughters. And then in Job 1:18 and 19, it tells us that all of his children were killed in that horrific event. So then Job 19:17, what's he talking about? Well, the Hebrew where it says children literally means the belly, the feelings. So, you know, a clear understanding came when the American Standard Version was translated in 1901, when it said the children of my own mother, my own mother. That helped a lot because then it's not his children, it's actually his brothers and sisters. So the Holman Christian Standard Bible and the NIV now translate of my own family. Instead of my own children, which would be a contradiction because his children had already died.
0: Yeah.
1: The New American Standard actually says, I know you like the NASB.
0: Yeah.
1: It actually says, my brothers.
0: Oh, interesting.
1: Yeah, my brothers. So it makes it clear that it's not referring to his children, but the children of his mother, those that were in his belly, those that were closest to him, in other words.
0: Mm.
1: So, you know, coming right down to it, he says, you know, I'm offensive to my wife and I'm offensive to my remaining family, my brothers and sisters. And so you can see that, like we always say, Robert, there's no contradiction in the Bible ever. You know, there's always an explanation. You know, we don't always know what it is. You know, we don't know everything, so we study and try to learn, but you know, hopefully that you know, will be helpful to Corrine, I think, is the one who emailed in or called that in.
0: Yeah, that's a good point. We kind of missed on the translation part, because I see the King James and the New King James both refer to my own body. Everything else and the others, like you said, CSB, the NLT, my own family, my own brothers, so that's my own mother, and ESV, so very interesting.
1: Yeah. So you, and you know, Robert, that the belly,
0: yeah,
1: it really, my own, the children of my own belly, that was the deepest feeling is in the midsection of the body.
0: Right.
1: So in other words, he's saying those are that are closest to me, my brother and sister. That's how they come up with those translations. So, yeah. I think that's a good answer to that question.
0: That's great. Thank you so much, yeah. Pastor Larry. Yeah, appreciate that.
1: You bet.
0: This is Bridge Bible Talk. Robert Baltadano, Pastor Larry Powers of Calvary Chapel Golden Springs in Southern California. We're here to answer Bible questions, so call us 888-712-7434, 888-712-7434. We're going to go to the phones and talk to Dee, New Jersey. Hi, Dee.
2: Good afternoon. Thank you for taking my call. I'm interested in knowing how someone can say or feel that some can be so different than somebody else on the same scriptures I'm speaking of, or same thought, and yet to have such a completely different look on it. And I'm speaking about when you get filled with the Holy Ghost, some believe you speak with other tongues. Mm-hmm. Other people say, no, you don't. Mm-hmm. Some people, you know, and that's a big broad, yes, you do, yes, you don't for people, mm-hmm. I think, spiritually speaking. And it's been confusing to a lot of other people that I know. And I don't have all the answers, of course. So I said, I'm going to call and get someone's view on why it's okay to say something almost derogative about those who do speak with other tongues, and making them explain to why that, you know, it's just a difficult thing for the ones that are filled and do believe in it. That's all.
0: All right, Pastor Larry, what do you think?
1: Okay. Oh, yeah, that is a great question, Dean. And really, you got two questions there in that one question. You know, your first question is something that Pastor Robert and I feel very passionate about, and that is how to interpret the Bible. It is, you're very correct that when you get out there in the church world, everybody's got their own slant, their own interpretation, and they all can't be right. You know, you can't have 100 different meanings to one verse of scripture. Somebody's got to be right, somebody's got to be wrong, and how do you decide that? Well, in Christian circles, there's what we call hermeneutics. And that simply means the principles to rightly interpret the Bible. And there are many of them. One of them is that every verse must be taken in context. Every passage has got to be taken in the background in which it was given. One principle we mention often is scripture interprets scripture. So you can't have one verse of scripture mean something that contradicts with another verse of scripture. The Holy Spirit never contradicts himself. So we believe in Calvary Chapel that if you apply those principles to the New Testament, that the New Testament teaches spiritual gifts are for today. There's no place in the New Testament that rightly interpreted is going to tell you they stopped. They didn't cease. There are people that try to make it mean that, but that's not really the case. And in church history, we see them, continuing on. So we believe that the spiritual gifts are for today. And unfortunately, Dee, you put your finger right on something important, is that Christians sometimes act so mean and nasty toward other Christians. And we shouldn't do that. You know, we should be marked by love. We should love each other. Now, we're going to disagree with those who say speaking in tongues is not for today, but we're still going to love them and respect them. So, Robert, you want to add something?
0: I think it's important.
1: For sure.
0: I think it's important when it comes to looking at those scriptures, especially on the Holy Spirit and the speaking in tongues in 1 Corinthians from chapter 12 on to 13, 14. Mm-hmm. I think it's very clear there that Paul refers to the gift of tongues and all of that. And why do other people approach it differently, or why do they get so, very harsh? You know, that's a character flaw, probably, you know. Yeah. But we shouldn't be dividing over anything like that, because these are all secondary issues, correct?
1: That is right, yeah. There are some things you have to divide over, like the doctrine of the Trinity, the deity of Christ, salvation by grace through faith, all those things. But these are secondary matters. So, you know, the old saying, in essentials, unity, in non-essentials, liberty, and then in all things, charity or love. So that will really help you.
0: Yeah.
1: Does that help you, Dee, to understand?
2: No, not at all, because

0: people. That's mm-hmm. the best thing you can do.
1: Yeah.
0: But thanks so much.
1: It's unfortunate, right, Pastor Larry, when it comes to these, like we mentioned, secondary issues for people to get like these, referring to people that hurt each other.
0: Yeah.
1: That's not really what the body of Christ is called to do.
0: No, we've got a real enemy, the devil and fallen angels and demons. We don't need to be fighting each other.
1: Yeah.
0: You know, we're in a spiritual warfare, so we need to come together.
1: Amen. Amen.
0: Amen.
1: 888-712-7434. That's 888-712-7434. This is Bridge Bible Talk. Robert Baltadano, Pastor Larry Powers. 888-712-7434. We have a question coming in from our YouTube watchers right now. And so this is from Arthur. Arthur sent this in for us, and his question is, as you're taking an exam for school or certification, can the Holy Spirit help you remember the material?
0: Yeah, I would say I would say yes. You know, Jesus told the disciples that the Holy Spirit would bring things to their remembrance. And of course, you know, we believe that initially that was probably everything written down for us in the New Testament so that we can be absolutely sure that it's totally and completely accurate. But I believe beyond that, the Holy Spirit helps us every single day, every single moment of every single day. You know, one of the names of the Holy Spirit is the Helper. And he helps us in all different kinds of ways. And I'm constantly relying on the help of the Holy Spirit. So, yeah, I believe you can do that. You think so too, Robert?
1: Absolutely. There are a lot of prayers I said during school when I was in Bible college, grad school. Lord, please help me retain this information. Help me to bring back the things I've learned for this test. Absolutely.
0: Right. Wonderful. There's no such thing as a little prayer, right?
1: Yeah. No, not at all.
0: God cares about every little thing. And so just let him know what's on your heart and he'll help you.
1: That's right. So Arthur, depend on God on that. And there's nothing wrong. You're saying, Lord, help me remember, you know, this stuff for your test. So good question. Thanks again for that question. 888-712-7434. That's 888-712-7434. We're going to go to Joy. Thanks for holding, Joy. What's your question?
2: Hi. Two things, right? So the first, I remember I called a few weeks ago and you guys gave me homework. I asked about being able to remember scripture and you gave me an assignment essentially to remember a Bible. And I kind of memorized it. It was from Matthew 6. It was
1: Worry about tomorrow.
0: Matthew 6:34.
2: Think not what shall we eat, what shall we drink, and wherewithal shall we be clothed.
0: Right.
2: For the Heavenly Father, ye need of these things. And seek ye first the kingdom of God and his righteousness, and all these things will be given unto you. So that was my homework assignment. I just wanted to bring it back to you. That was the first thing. and the second thing is, you guys mentioned asking about the end times. And I was just thinking about, what about our children? Because I have a 2-year-old and, you know, we're living in the last days. So I just want to know what happens to them. It says, like, if Jesus were to return right now, you know, we don't know when he would come back. But, you know, I just want to, I'm just thinking about my son.
1: Yeah, sure. Pastor Larry.
0: Yeah, well, the first thing I would say is you get an A on your homework. You did a good job in Matthew chapter 6. That's a wonderful, wonderful passage of scripture. You're asking a good question about our children. You know, we believe that our God is exceedingly merciful and gracious, especially when it comes to our children. Let me just read you, Joy, a passage that you can just claim to your heart. This is Psalm 103, verse 17. But the mercy of the Lord is from everlasting to everlasting on those who fear him, and his righteousness to children's children. So we can be sure that God's going to be merciful to our children and our grandchildren. The Bible says he's actually merciful to the thousandth generation of those who love him and walk in

0: ways. So you can be sure that your children are safe in the hands of God. Children, they learn things at different ages. And as they're growing up, they process more and more. And at some point, they put it all together and they reach what the theologians call an age of accountability. It's different for different kids. And at that point, they know right from wrong. They know Jesus is the way, the truth, and the life. And they either accept him or reject him. And if they accept him, they're going to go in the rapture. Up to that point, God's merciful. From little tiny babies up to that point, they're all going to go in the rapture. And so we don't need to worry about our precious little children. We just need to raise them in the fear and instruction of God. And the Holy Spirit will work on their hearts. So, Robert, I know you got kids. Isn't that what you do?
1: We try to teach them the word and try to keep them with a biblical mind worldview. They're under our roof, but I always remind them that the day's coming. They're going to have to make this intentional. It's not because mommy and daddy are taking you to church. I'm praying that you guys decide to do it. But definitely, it's a big, big job for parents. Does that help, Joy?
2: Yes, that does. Thank you very much.
1: You're welcome.
0: Yeah, and I would just say, I just throw one more scripture in there in Proverbs 22. You know, it tells us, you train up a child in the way that they should go, and when they're old, they'll not depart from it. That's a promise from God, you know. It's not a guarantee. Mm-hmm. Some of our kids go their own way, but it is a promise. If we raise them in the ways of the Lord, then even though they may wander this way and that way, they're going to come back. You know, like the prodigal son, and we just claim that promise for our kids and your kids too.
2: Thank you.
1: All right,
2: I appreciate it.
0: You're welcome, Joy.
1: All right, bye-bye. Thanks again for your question. Let's go to Lady in New York. Hi, Lady. Thanks for holding. What's your question?
3: Hi. Good afternoon.
1: Good afternoon.
3: What does the Bible say about untimely death? Is it that children of God will not be saved if they experience untimely death?
1: So untimely death, you're talking about like dying too soon?
3: No. Oh. Say you leave your house, someone leaves their house this morning, they met in an accident or, you know, a shooting. You're a child of God. Will you not be saved?
1: Okay. I think I know what you're asking. Basically you're saying that do Christians get protected by that or?
3: I know God says he will protect you, but you know, I recently heard from a minister that once you meet an untimely death, you're not saved. It's like you have done something wrong. So that is why it happened to you.
1: Okay, that's got more context. What do you think, Pastor Larry?
0: Yeah, Lady, thank you so much for calling. We want to try to make this clear to you. What that pastor was saying is not true. First and foremost, we would totally disagree with it. That is not true. At the end of the day, it doesn't matter what I say or Robert says or anybody else. It's what the Bible says. And here's Psalm 139, verse 16. 139:16, where David says, "In your book were they not all written, the days fashioned for me when even before one of them came to be." So God has a book. He knows how many days I'm going to live. He's appointed that day. He's appointed that time. I try to exercise and eat right. I don't always eat right, but I'm not going to extend that time any more than I'm supposed to, and it's not going to be any shorter. There is no such thing as an untimely death for the child of God. Every single one of us dies right on time. We don't know when that's going to be, but our lives are in God's hands, nobody else's hands. So if someone's killed in a car accident, that's tragic, but that's the way God wanted them to go to heaven. If someone dies from cancer, then God's allowing that and wanted them to go to heaven that way. If someone lives to 105 and just dies from old age, then that's what God wanted.
1: Yeah.
0: Even little tiny babies, as hard as it is to understand and pains our heart, if the Lord would take them to heaven in a crib death or something like that, they live the days that God appointed for them. So, Lady, we would encourage you, take that heart. No such thing as an untimely death for the child of God. Isn't that right, Robert?
1: That's right. Yeah. I mean, the pastor said was not true. So be careful with that. Does that clear it up for you, Lady?
3: Yes, sir.
1: All right.
0: All righty. God bless you.
1: You know, Larry, you're a Bible teacher. You're a director of the Bible College there at Calvary Golden Springs. And pastors that say things like this, I mean, it makes me cringe because these things are not true.
0: No, they are not true. And I think, you know, James 3:1 says, not many should want to be teachers because theirs is a stricter judgment. Mm-hmm. And I think some of these people are, you know, saying these things. If they're saying them ignorantly, it's still not right. Yeah. But some of it say it knowingly, you know what I mean? And that's really, really wrong. And, Jesus is pretty serious about it when he said, you know, you offend a little one, better to have a millstone hung around your neck than to offend a child of God. So, you know, back to that earlier question that Dee was asking, how do you interpret the Bible, right?
1: Robert? Yeah.
0: Yeah, these leaders need to know hermeneutics.
1: Yeah.
0: They need to understand how to rightly interpret the Bible because they're going to give an account one day, and that's a fearful thing, huh?
1: Yeah, absolutely.
0: Yeah,
1: absolutely.
0: Yeah, yeah.
1: 888-712-7434. This is Bridge Bible Talk. If you have a Bible question, a question on the Christian faith, give us a call, 888-712-7434. We're going to go back to the phones, talk to Gigi. Hi, Gigi. Thanks for holding. What's your question?
4: Hi, can you hear me?
1: Yes, we can.
4: Okay, thanks for taking my call. I was having a conversation with a friend who's Catholic, and we were talking about, she was talking about the changes that the Catholic Church has made. It. My mother, 50 years ago, was excommunicated from the Church. We were raised Catholic.
0: Oh, wow.
4: I'm not Catholic.
0: Oh, wow.
4: And she said, oh, well, they don't do that anymore. And I said, well, that's another example of how they changed their mind. She said, well, the Bible, you know, when Peter says you shouldn't divorce, I said, well, and of course I looked it up for clarification about exactly what it was saying. And I know that God doesn't want divorce, but since when are you turned away and where does that come from, that excommunication?
1: Mm. All right, Pastor Larry, you have a lot of Roman Catholics there in Golden Springs, ex-ones, right?
0: Here in Southern California. Robert, you were raised Roman Catholic, right?
1: Yeah.
0: Yeah, so you're going to encounter a lot of people that are Roman Catholic. And the first thing that we would say, Gigi, is you got to love people. You know, a lot of Roman Catholic people are just, they don't really know the truth. I feel badly for them. Because they're kind of informed by the Catholic Church that is often filled with confusion and corruption, and you kind of put your finger on that. So we go by the Word of God, you know, Scripture and Scripture alone, not Scripture in the Pope, not Scripture in the Catholic Church, but what does the Bible say? And, you know, the whole idea of excommunication, you can read about it in Matthew 18, you know, where it talks about if there's an offense between you and someone else, go to them one-on-one. If they don't listen, take some leaders from the church. If they don't listen to the leaders of the church, then as a last resort, you put them out. You don't do that because you want to harm them in any way. You're hoping that by being put out, it'll get their attention and they'll come running back and repent. That's your whole goal in doing that. In most churches, the whole issue of divorce, that's a separate thing. You know, if a person does have a biblical ground for divorce, then that's not wrong. You know, we don't recommend divorce, but in some cases, it's unfortunately, it's the right thing to do. It's very hard. But we don't excommunicate people for doing that. You know, having to go through a divorce is a very, very painful thing. So we would agree with the Roman Catholic Church on that point and in many other points. But again, we don't even call it excommunication. You know, we call it just putting them out of the church for the purpose of restoring them. Mm-hmm. Right, Robert?
1: Absolutely.
0: I mean, we want to bring them back.
1: Absolutely.
0: We don't want them out there forever. We want to bring them back.
1: And I think that's one of the faults when it comes to even with Mormonism, Jehovah's Witness, that if you leave the belief system, you're cast out.
0: Oh.
1: You lose your family. You lose your friends. I mean, they leave you out. For Christians, we may have a prodigal son or daughter or somebody who doesn't follow Christ. Mm-hmm. We're not going to just cast them away. We're going to pray for them. We're going to love them. We're going to go after them. They're still part of the family. So it's a big difference.
0: Right. Yeah, you know, big difference.
4: Right.
0: For, you know, for someone, the you know, the key's still under the mat. You're welcome to come home.
1: Yeah.
0: Whenever you come to yourself like the prodigal son, we'll be waiting to throw our arms around you. You see, that's God. That's mm-hmm. a God of love. We don't serve a harsh God that just throws people out. And like Robert said, you know, it makes you an outcast. That's mm-hmm. not the God of the Bible.
1: That's right.
0: So yeah. I hope that helps, Gigi.
4: That says, I just get so frustrated by so many things. That she said, I said, the homilies I went to, they never really had a message. We didn't have Bibles in the pews. No. She said, we have them. I said, well,
1: nope.
4: Catholic ones, and they were out of context. Is that true?
0: Right.
4: Mm-hmm. Or that they don't have Bibles per se, quote unquote, only Catholic Bibles, and the homilies that they give, they take the whatever they wanted from the Bible and put it into their message out of context. Is that correct?
1: Pastor Larry?
0: Well, you know, what I would say is it's not true of every Catholic church or every person who teaches in a Catholic church. But, you know, in general, that is true. Though they have Bibles, they don't use their Bibles. Mm-hmm. Their Bibles are different than ours. They have additional books, so they're different Bibles. And then when the teachers teach, many times they don't teach the Word of God or take it in context. You know, it makes me sad to have to say that, but it is the truth.
1: Yeah,
0: you know?
1: Yeah. Their homilies of the Roman Catholic Church are usually short talks given by a priest or a deacon. And really what they're doing, they're focusing on readings of the Psalms, perhaps an Old Testament book, a New Testament, a gospel. And so they don't necessarily teach the Word of God expositionally. They're just short talks, maybe 7-10 minutes, maybe 15 minutes, depending on the church. And that's what you're going to get. They're good homilies. They try to bridge ancient texts, as they say, to real life struggles, and that's kind of like the approach when it comes to those masses.
0: Mm-hmm. Okay, Gigi. Right.
4: Okay. Thank you all so right. much for your
0: God
4: time.
0: God bless you.
1: You're welcome. Thank you so much. Welcome. And, you know, it's thinking about my past, Pastor Larry, you know, that's one of the things that I noticed when I start going to a Christian church that was teaching the Bible. I didn't have Bible teaching.
0: Yeah.
1: This was a whole different world for me.
0: Absolutely. You know, Pastor Chuck used to say it so well, you know, that there are many churches that teach about the Bible or from the Bible, but they don't teach the Bible.
1: Mm-hmm. Yeah.
0: And that's what Calvary Chapel, we're committed to, is teaching the Bible. We don't just take a verse of scripture and run off with all of our stories and everything else. But, you know, we start Genesis, go straight through to Revelation, and then start all over again.
1: Yeah, right.
0: You know what I mean?
1: Yeah.
0: That way people get the whole counsel of God.
1: Amen. We're up to our break right now. 3-minute break. Don't go away. We're going to be right back.
5: 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Now, once again, here's your host, Robert Baltadonna.
1: And we're back live here in the studio. This is Bridge Bible Talk. We're here to answer Bible questions on the Christian faith. The line is open. We still have a couple more lines open, 888-712-7434. That's 888-712-7434. Just a quick reminder, next week, Pastor Lloyd and myself, we're going to be at the Creation Museum and the Ark Encounter.
0: Oh.
1: Yes, we're going to be for their Pastors and Leaders Conference. And we're going to be doing the program live from there the whole week. Monday, we're going to be at the Creation Museum. Ken Ham will be our guest, along with another guest joining us. And then Tuesday through Thursday, we're going to be at the Ark Encounter with various guests that are going to be on. You want to keep your eyes on the social media for that. Looking forward to seeing many of you. We get a lot of crowds that gather there at the Noah's Pavilion right next to the big Ark and then in the Legacy Hall. We're going to be there at the Creation Museum. Always a blessing to meet you. Listeners, if you're in the area there, Kentucky or outside of the area, you can drive up to us. Love to say hi to you. You can register for the conference by going to answersingenesis.org, or you can just go and buy tickets to attend the ARC for that day and come out, and the broadcast will be live and open to those that have tickets to the ARC encounter. So we're looking forward to it. And Pastor Larry, we go there every year. It's always a blessing.
0: Oh man, that's amazing. You know, we were talking earlier about how Jesus said, blessed are your eyes, they see, blessed are your ears, they hear. Think of how many people throughout church history and people in the world today would love to see Noah's Ark.
1: Oh yeah.
0: Do you know what I mean? Oh yeah. My goodness. And that Creation Museum, they say, is in some ways better than the Ark. You know what I mean? All the stuff that's there. So and if you can't drive there, you can't go there, jump on the radio, jump on your YouTube and join Robert and Lloyd.
1: That's
0: That'd
1: right.
0: Be awesome.
1: Looking forward to it. That's next week.
0: Yeah.
1: I'm going to start that up. But we're going to go right back to the phones. Lily in Alabama. Hi, Lily.
6: Hi, how are you?
1: I'm doing good. Thank you. What's your question today?
6: It say, I will dwell in them and walk among them. I will be their God and they shall be my people.
1: Mm-hmm.
6: Who is talking to
1: you? I'm sorry, say that again.
6: And it's from 2 Corinthians,
1: okay,
6: chapter, and it's in the 15th verse.
1: And you want to know what that means?
6: Yeah.
1: Okay, 2 Corinthians 6:18, as she mentioned, Paul says, and I will be a father to you, and you shall be sons and daughters to me, says the Lord. And that's in the context of what God was speaking. What do you think, Pastor Larry, there? What's going on?
0: Yeah. Oh, Lily, I'm so glad you asked this question. It's a very insightful question. If you read the Bible from Genesis through Revelation, you find a repeated thought and idea of three things. I will be their God, they will be my people, and I will dwell among them, over and over. In the early part of the Old Testament, I will be their God, they will be my people, I will dwell among. In the middle of the Old Testament, I'll be their God, they'll be my people, I'll dwell among. You find it all the way through, and then you find it there in Corinthians. But then in Revelation chapter 21, verse 4, and God will wipe away every tear from their eyes. There will be no more death, no more sorrow. The former things will have passed away. Behold, the tabernacle of God is with men, and he will dwell with them, and they will be his people, and God will be their God. That's where the whole Bible's going. So who is the people, Lily? Me and you. Pastor Robert, Pastor Lloyd, all the people of God, from Adam, who first believed, all the way to the person up to the rapture, even those who believe in the tribulation, we're the people of God. We're the family of God. Sometimes when a person accepts the Lord, we say, welcome to the family of God. And it's the biggest family there is. You know, when we get to heaven, wow, it's going to be the biggest family reunion you could ever even imagine. So, Robert, have you seen that? Think through the scripture, that triad.
1: Yeah.
0: It's so beautiful, huh?
1: Yeah, yeah. Absolutely. Yeah. And I love this, what Paul is telling us here, is that Christians are to be separate from the world around us, us, the secular world, that is. But definitely, this is a wonderful passage, like you're saying, describing in his letter here that, we're part of a family, we're welcomed as believers in Christ. And so that's kind of like the gist of this passage. Does that help you, Lily?
6: Yes, and that means we're family of God. That means that we're to be among the believers.
0: That's right.
1: That's right.
0: That's right, Lily. That's right. You got it.
1: All right, Lily, thank you again for your question. 888-712-7434. That's 888-712-7434. We're going to go to Patrick in Delaware. Hi, Patrick.
7: Hi, it's great to be on the show with you,
1: thank
7: gentlemen.
1: You.
7: I heard a show earlier today. I just started listening to The Bridge, and the fellow was talking about radical obedience, and it was very interesting, the points that he was making. I thought they were all very valid. They were great. But I'm kind of like in the place where I believe in the grace of God, you know, and the finished work of Christ. But I do believe that no matter you're a minister or not, there has to be a level of accountability to the people. And I had a minister headbutt me and told me because I didn't hit the ground, there was nothing wrong with me. I have a post-traumatic concussion. I'm like, I don't need people headbutting me and telling me there's nothing wrong with me.
1: Mm-hmm.
7: So I don't know how anyone can do such a thing and think that they're doing the work of God when they do something like that.
0: Wow. Yeah. Patrick, thank you for serving our country and the effect it's had on you personally. We just can't thank you enough. And so sorry that you're going through that. And, you know, sorry as well that sometimes Christians and Christian leaders don't always respond, you know, the right way, the way that they should. And so, the whole idea of obedience is very important in the Bible. You know, Adam and Eve disobeyed, and that's the reason why we're in the mess we're in, you know. And Robert knows that in the Old Testament, the word for hear and obey, Shema, is the same word. So to hear is to obey. In the New Testament, the word for obedience is hupakua, which means to hear from under. So when you hear God's voice, you should immediately obey God's voice. I was just teaching a class recently about Abraham when God said, you're to circumcise your sons. It says he did it the very same day. You know, he was immediately obedient. And that's the way that we should be as well. You know, in your particular case, you know, obviously, there are certain things you can or can't do because of your condition. And, you know, that's not a problem. We should, you know, you're absolutely right. We should extend grace to anyone and everyone. Can you help Robert in any way?
1: No, I agree with you 100% there. For sure, when it comes to grace, Patrick.
7: You made me think of a verse there in Deuteronomy 28. I think it starts out with the blessings. It says about here. Doesn't it say here?
0: Yeah,
7: I like what you said about obeying. You're hearing it, you obey to be blessed, right?
0: Yeah, exactly. So, you know, for God wanted his people to know that when you hear, you obey. And you can't obey.
7: Thank you so much. That's really good.
1: All right. Thank you.
0: All right. God bless you.
1: Well, that's what it says. Don't be, you know, it says be doers of the word, not just hearers. But everything starts with the hearing.
0: Sure. No, it's a contradiction in terms, but there are two sides of the same coin, right? If you hear, you should obey.
1: Yeah.
0: And if you obey, you got to hear, you know?
1: Exactly.
0: So it's pretty beautiful.
1: All right. Let's go to Massachusetts. Gary, Renew FM. Thanks for holding. What's your question?
8: Yes. How you doing, pastors?
1: Doing great. Hey. Thank you.
8: Awesome. So I was reading John 21. And I got to the part where he said, you know, asked Peter if he loved him three times, and it popped in my head immediately, you know, did this have any correlation whatsoever to when he told Peter he would deny him three times? Was there any correlation there between the two, or just kind of what it was?
1: All right, so when Peter denied Jesus to when Jesus restored Peter. Is there any correlation?
0: Yes. Gary, you are spot on, as they say in England. You were absolutely right on the money with your interpretation. It's kind of an interesting bit of trivia that in the New Testament, a charcoal fire is only mentioned two times. Once in the courtyard of the high priest, where Peter denied Jesus three times. The second time is at the Sea of Galilee when Jesus made breakfast for the disciples. So here Jesus is making a charcoal fire again. And as Peter had denied Jesus three times, Jesus drew out of him, I love you, I love you, I love you. And it seems to indicate that when they said that the third time, that's when Peter reacted. He's like, oh, wow. He knew what was going on, you know. That moment must have been very special. You know, I imagine Peter probably broke down. Mm-hmm. You know, because when he denied the Lord, it says he went out and wept bitterly. He loved Jesus. You know, he did not want to deny Jesus. He said, Lord, I'm going to die for you. But then he denied him three times. So when he said, I love you, I love you, and I love you, he knew what was going on. So Gary, Good job.
1: Yeah.
0: Good job. Great interpretation.
1: Yeah. Yeah. I mean, I love it that Jesus gives Peter three distinct opportunities to public undo or to balance out his three denials. It's pretty powerful.
0: Right. Yes. Yes. Yeah. He restored.
8: Awesome.
0: Thank you very much. Well, you're welcome.
8: Have a good day, Pastor.
1: Hey, God bless you. Thanks again, Gary, for your question. We got some social media questions here, Pastor Larry. We're going to answer some of those before we go back to the phone. We have Mindy. Mindy on Facebook, her question is, does it say anywhere in the Bible that when God created all the creatures, did he intend for the bug's life ones to bite us for harm or for good?
0: that's a great question. I would want to know how old Mindy is. it's probably one of the kids out there because they love bugs and they ask the best questions. Well, you know, God always does things good. He saw the creation was good, good, good, good, good. At the end, he said it's very good. So the way that God designed every creature has an intended design and purpose.
1: Mm-hmm.
0: Now, we do know that after Adam and Eve sinned, the whole creation was affected by sin and what they had done. Romans 8 says the whole creation groans.
1: Mm-hmm.
0: You know, in Genesis 3, there's thorns and thistles. And, you know, we don't know what the rose bush looked like before they sinned, but maybe it didn't have thorns. And now all of a sudden it's got thorns.
1: Yeah.
0: So I think maybe some animals may have been a little bit different, you know, before the fall and after the fall. And then we do know too, and I'll just put this out there for Mindy, you know, the animals and man before the flood, they all ate vegetables. They all ate plants. There was a, you know, mist coming up from the ground and the earth was different. So they didn't need that protein in their diet. But then after they come out of the ark in Genesis 9, God told them, now you're going to eat meat. Now you can eat meat. That doesn't mean if you want to be a vegetarian, you can. But most of us need that protein in our diet. So even at that point, the animals change, right, Robert? Yeah. So now they started eating meat. So to that point, some of them were not carnivorous. So very interesting question.
1: Yeah, and everything God created was never intended to bite, to kill, to poison people. And so with the question itself, when God created all the creatures, did he intend, whether it's the bug, whether it's a lion, whether it's a whatever it is, he never intended it to harm us. It was just after the fall that everything fell. Right.
0: Yeah. Right. And we know that on the other end because in the millennium, the lamb will lay down with the lion. No problem. Mm-hmm. The child's going to put his hand in the cobra's hole. No problem.
1: Yeah. Exactly. Right.
0: It's going to be like it was before sin affected our planet.
1: Yep. That's right. Good question. Thanks, Sandy, for that.
0: Great, Mindy.
1: We're going to go back to the phones. Orlando in New Jersey. Thanks for holding, Orlando. What's your question for us?
9: Good afternoon, gentlemen.
1: Hi.
9: God bless you all. Yes, my question is about Galatians 3:28.
1: Okay.
9: And I would like the context on that because, you know, it's about a man's authority and women, if they have to be submitted or not and so forth. Since there speaks about that they are equal in a way.
1: Yeah.
9: What is the context of that scripture?
1: Yeah.
9: And also about Romans chapter 16 about Phoebe being the deaconess.
1: Yeah.
9: And then 1 Timothy 3, it speaks about deaconess must only have one wife. So it's just showing that only men are deaconess. So can you break those things down for me?
1: Absolutely.
9: And I'll take my answer off the air.
1: Yeah, absolutely. I'm going to read Galatians 3:28 for context. And it says, there's neither Jew nor Greek. There is neither slave nor free. There's neither male nor female, for you are all one in Christ Jesus. And so we're dealing with two contexts here, right, Pastor Larry?
0: Yes, absolutely. We mentioned earlier, one of the most important principles in understanding the Bible is the principle of context. So Galatians 3:28 has a different context than 1 Timothy 2:12. What's the context here? Well, in verse 26 of Galatians, you're all sons of God through faith. This is talking about how you're a believer. There's no difference between believers. a man, a woman, rich, poor, slave, free, everybody can be saved. But in 1 Timothy 2, it's talking about order in the church. That's a different thing altogether. And so there in 1 Timothy 2:12, Paul says, I do not permit a woman to teach or to have authority over a man. So we don't believe that a woman could be a pastor or an elder or an overseer. That's clearly what the context of 1 Timothy 2 is about. Now, you're right, Orlando. Some guys try to take Galatians 3 and shove it on the top of 1 Timothy 2. You can't do that. Two different contexts. And so, then you do ask a very interesting question about whether a person could be, whether a woman could be a deaconess. I think we actually had another call about this at one point. And different churches will answer differently. But in Romans 16:1, it mentions that Phoebe was a deacon. He used the term diakonos. So it seems to be possible that it would be the case. In 1 Timothy 3, verse 11, right after it talks about deacons being tested, it says wives in some translations, or deaconesses in other translations. In Greek, it just means women. The gunaikos, Robert knows that word, women. So some take it to be the wives of the deacons. Others take it to be female deacons. We can't be dogmatic on that one, whether it goes one way or another. But it does seem it's possible for a woman to be in the category of a deaconess. Now, most of our churches, we don't call women that. In fact, in Calvary Chapels, we don't really call people elders, deacons, or anything like that. We call them servants. If you want to be great in God's kingdom, you got to be a servant of all. So the man's the servant, the woman's the servant, the pastor's the servant, the elders are the servant. You know, that should be our heart. So I hope that helps you. Does that help you, Orlando?
1: Yeah, he was, it was, he hung up. He wanted to hear it on the air.
0: Oh, okay.
1: Yeah.
0: Oh, okay.
1: Yeah, great. He wanted to hear it on the air.
0: Anything you want to add to that?
1: No, I think that distinction, so the distinction is perfect. I mean, as far as the context of Galatians 3, it's speaking of salvation. The other one is church leadership and all. I think the key is that we know for sure in scripture that we don't label women pastors. You know, we know for sure that is something that it's not given to the woman. And I know that people disagree with us. And again, this is one of those secondary issues, you know. We can disagree agreeably on this, but I think we're really strong when it comes to the passages in scripture of that. But but it's a good question. I think, like you said, you try to put that on top of the other verses. Yes. It just doesn't fit. That's a good point.
0: Yeah, no, it doesn't. We can't do that.
1: Yeah.
0: Gotta let each passage stand on its own.
1: Exactly. So, okay. All right. Thanks again, great, Orlando. Hopefully that helped you out. We got about 3 minutes left of our program, so let's keep going here with some email questions, Pastor Larry. Canaan was cursed by Noah because he was the child of Ham's incestuous relationship with Noah's wife. And so we answered that question, but the answer was only one sentence, so they wanted to get a little bit more. The Bible doesn't say anything about that. So Eliza emailed back asking for more details on what the Bible does say, and also the names of Ham and Canaan were backwards in the question last time we had. So we wanted to get that corrected.
0: Boy, I wish I had more than 3 minutes to answer this question. I'll try to do it as quick as I can. In Genesis chapter 9, there is one of the most terrible, yucky stories in all of the Bible. There's a story about Ham. Noah gets drunk with wine. Ham, it says, goes in and sees the nakedness of his father. He tells his brothers. They cover the nakedness of their father. And then it goes on to talk about Canaan and how Canaan is cursed. It's often asked, how could God curse Canaan? And people assume it's the son of Ham, so the grandson, who had absolutely nothing to do with it. Well, what was going on in Genesis chapter 9? Some people say it was just that he was mocking his father, which would be a bad thing. Other people say it was more than that. There was homosexuality or incest. The careful students of the Bible actually link this, because again, with scripture interprets scripture. So in Leviticus 18:8, it says the nakedness of a man is his wife. It's his wife. You should look that up. You will see. And so the people of God who got Leviticus also got Genesis. So in their minds, they knew exactly what it was talking about. And so really what was going on is Ham went into his mother, and even one step worse, it says here in verse 26, verse 25. Then he said, cursed be Canaan, a servant of servants. He shall be to his brothers, not his uncles, his brothers. So actually Canaan was the offspring of that relationship between Ham and his mother. And so he was the brother of Shem and Japheth and the stepson of Noah. So God says, that's got to get cursed. That ugly, horrible situation cannot experience the blessing of God. Most careful interpreters, that's how they see that passage. And a lot of people out there don't know that, but I would encourage you, just look those verses up and walk your way through it, and you'll see what I'm saying is really the case. So, Robert, can you add anything to that?
1: No, I think you cleared it up. Thank you so much, Pastor Larry, for that. We have about 30, 40 seconds left, Pastor Larry. Any words of encouragement you want to give to our listeners?
0: Yeah, no, we started this program by talking about how Jesus is coming soon. You know, we really do believe these are the last of the last days. And so we want to live every day, every hour, every moment serving Jesus and doing the will of God. We want to try to reach out to everybody as we can for as long as we can. Jesus said, the night is coming when no one can work. So we got to work while it is day. And so that's what we're doing. We thank God so much for the Bridge, amazing outreach that it has. Encourage all of your listeners, tune in next week. Please tune in next week when they go to the Ark Encounter. That's going to be massive.
1: Yeah, absolutely. Pastor Larry, thank you again for joining me today. God bless you, my brother. Enjoy the sun there. But thanks again for tuning in. Thanks again for tuning in to Bridge Bible Talk. Always a joy to have you on board. We'll be back live again tomorrow. And so don't forget the number, 888-712-7434, 888-712-7434. Answers@bbtlive.org is our email address. Send your questions that way. God bless. We'll talk again soon.
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1: How rock solid is your faith? Here's Pastor Jeff.
2: Jesus says, "The wise man who hears and does these sayings of mine, I will liken unto him as a wise man that built his house upon the rock. When the storms and all come, it's going to stand." You see, when an earthquake hits, it's those areas that are built upon sand that it begins to liquefy and they just sink. They go into a sinkhole. But those on a rock, they're solid. They stand. Interesting. The rock, my foundation.

glad you could be with us for this edition of Sound Doctrine as we get right back into our study of 2 Samuel. There have been many great songs written by believers throughout the years, which testify of God's goodness and grace. I can't help but think of Amazing Grace by John Newton, or more recently Chris Tomlin's Your Grace is Enough. In 2 Samuel chapter 22, David offers a song of praise, and it was written during his last years on earth. He's testifying of how gracious God is, and I think you'll be encouraged by it. Here's Pastor Jeff Johnson.

2 Samuel chapter 22, as we're ending this incredible journey with David. Now in 2 Samuel chapter 22, we see here this is a song of deliverance from David. 2 Samuel 22, verse 1. And David spoke unto the Lord the words of this song in the day that the Lord had delivered him out of the hand of all his enemies and out of the hand of Saul. Many believe that this psalm, song of praise and thanksgiving and deliverance, was written earlier in David's career, right before his great troubles, right before he really fell on his face. During the time in which his kingdom, it was written, it says right here, when he was taking his kingdom, when God was giving it to him, giving him the victory over all of his enemies and over Saul. Now, there are two types of praise in the scriptures. There's that which is called descriptive praise, and then there is that which is called declarative praise. The first one speaks of his attributes, in other words, what he's like. That's a descriptive praise. The latter speaks of his works, or what he's done. So this song, or this psalm that we're going to read through here, is a descriptive praise. In other words, it reveals what God is like during the fight that David had, during the conflict that he was in, and during his victory. What God did for him there. Here we see the results of really trusting God. Here we see what it means to cast your care upon the Lord. For David during that time did that, and he was filled with God's Spirit. And when any time you're filled with God's Spirit, it says in the New Testament that in Ephesians 5:18 that we're to be filled with the Spirit, not with wine. And when we are filled with the Spirit, we're then going to bring forth praise and thanksgiving unto the Lord. So the natural result of being filled with God is praising the Lord. And you see that also in Philippians, where Paul says, I rejoice in the Lord. Again, I say rejoice. In the midst of confusion, you can rejoice. There's this something about getting your eyes upon the Lord in the midst of your situation where you know you should be bummed out, but you're not. You know what I mean? You know that you should be blown away, throwing things or whatever, and you're not. You have a peace and you have a joy. Well, that's from the Lord. And it's because you've got your eyes upon Him, you're trusting in Him, that He's given you this rejoicing, this joy, this knowing that it's going to be all right. And this is what David was experiencing here. He was actually an overcomer. What is going to overcome this world? He whose faith is in Jesus Christ is an overcomer of this world. So our faith needs to be in the Lord, and we will also overcome. David is kind of looking back now as he's writing this song, and he's thanking God for what he has done. It is good to look back. It is always good to look back. Why? Because you can see what he has done, then you know what he could do that's coming up. So it gives us not only the strength to hang in there for what we're up against, but hope for victory. So David, many times in the Psalms, over in Psalm 105, he says, remembering his marvelous works that he has done. And then he says, let the heart of them rejoice that seek the Lord. So let's remember what he has done, and let's look forward in rejoicing what he's going to do. This song, if you'll line it up with Psalm 18, is identical. In other words, it just kind of lines up. They're both the same psalm. There's some discrepancies, very few though. Many believe that Psalm 23, David also wrote during this high point in his life of his victories. You know the shepherd psalm? This is when he many feel that he wrote that during a real high point in his walk with the Lord. This song had to be written, many believe, before his sin with Bathsheba and his sin against Uriah when he committed murder, because he speaks in this psalm of some interesting things. He talks about his cleanliness, his goodness, and his righteousness. But after his fall with Bathsheba, his tune drastically changes, and you see David beginning to cry out for his mercy and his grace and his forgiveness. In fact, over in Psalm 51 that we read this morning,
David cries out and he says, "Have mercy upon me, O God, according to thy loving kindness, according to the multitude of thy tender mercies. Blot out my transgressions. Wash me thoroughly from mine iniquity and cleanse me from my sin. I acknowledge my transgressions and my sin is ever before me. Against you and you only have I sinned and done this evil, that thou mightest be justified when you speak and be clear when you judge us." David, is his whole tune is changing here. Whereas once he was, you know, looking and coming to God on the basis of his goodness and righteousness and cleanliness, and then all of a sudden after his fall, he comes with a whole different tune, looking at God's mercy and for his grace. So it's very interesting as we look at this song. It also focuses on David's deliverance that God gave to him over all of his enemies. Every one of the psalms that David wrote are all hits. I mean, they're all great, aren't they? This one is incredible as we look through it and go verse by verse and just pick it apart a little bit. It's just fantastic, the things that David says. I mean, I couldn't say them any better. And I know a lot of people say, I love to read the Psalms because I just love the way that David thanks the Lord. I love the way that he puts things. I couldn't do it. And so we read the Psalms a lot. Good times, bad times, anytime. Psalms are good to read, right? Well, right now we're going through the Psalms with our staff and we love it. And it's just getting us just really our eyes where they need to be. We go on Sunday mornings. We go through the Psalms. We have it for kind of the congregational reading and reading back and forth. It's great. It helps us to praise the Lord. It helps us to worship the Lord. As many of these Psalms were written in our worship service. You know, I mean, a lot of these Psalms, we actually memorize scriptures because the Psalms that were put into songs so we can worship the Lord. So David really knows how to write as he puts these songs to words. Now, verse 2, it says in chapter 22 of 1 Samuel, and David said, "The Lord is my rock and my fortress and my deliverer." In premarital counseling, I always like to have the couple sitting there with me, and I always like to ask one question that kind of stirs things up as far as letting me know how their love is towards one another. And I have them kind of turn towards each other and just give me descriptions on how much they love their mate. You know, show me, you know, is it deeper than the deepest well, highest than the highest mountain, you know? How much do you love this guy or this girl? You know what I mean? Just out of their own hearts. And they sometimes sit there and they wrestle with it, you know? Descriptive words, you know? Well, it's a strong love, you know? And yeah, okay. It's enduring. All right, you know? And they come up with these adjectives in a great. I love to hear them. Descriptions of how they love one another. Here, we're having David's description of his God. Remember, this is a descriptive psalm, so these descriptions are awesome. He says, "The Lord is my rock." Now, in Israel, there's rocks everywhere. You can't miss rocks. Big ones, little ones, there are rocks everywhere. So David says, "The Lord is my rock." You see, God has always been a symbol of a rock. Jesus Christ, of course, throughout the scriptures, is a type of rock. And that speaks of safety, of security. Rock is always good for a foundation, especially. Remember the scripture that says the coney are a feeble foe. And yet it says they hide in the cleft of the rock. That little Israeli rabbit. It's such a cute little animal, but everybody's its enemy. And but it's very feeble, but very smart in that it runs into the rock. And as it runs in that little hole, it goes, "Hey, can't get me, man." So he knows where to go. But do we know where to go, you know? Feeble foe, many enemies, runs into the rock. And the rock becomes its fortress. So the Lord's my rock. Jesus says, the wise man who hears and

if God be for us, who can be against us? So he is my fortress. And then David says, he is my deliverer. He has delivered me. I love that psalm in Psalm 40, where many of us can relate to this in our testimony, where David said, I waited patiently for the Lord. He inclined unto me and heard my cry. He brought me up out of also the horrible pit, out of the miry clay, and he set my feet upon a rock. He established my goings. He put a new song in my mouth, even praise unto my God. Many shall see it and fear and shall trust in the Lord. So David says, he's my deliverer, man. Set me, tip me out of that pit and put me on a rock. He delivered my soul. Look at verse 3. He says, the God of my rock, in him will I trust. The God of my faith. You see, there is a condition to being safe and delivered. You know what that condition is? It is that we must believe. In God is my rock. He is whom I trust. You know, the word believe is very interesting. A lot of people say, well, I believe in God. I believe in Jesus Christ. But you can say it so quick. But what does the word really mean? It's a huge word. It means to trust in, to cling to rely upon, to adhere to. I mean, we're talking about a total belief that your whole mind and body and soul and strength is behind the word. You know, I'll show you my faith by my works, James said. Whew, wow. And so there's, with that word believe, there's so much behind it. He says, I trust the Lord. He is my shield, he goes on. That shield of faith. Remember in the New Testament, it talks about the shield of faith. They would always take on that shield and put a piece of wet leather on it as they would go into battle. When they would go into battle, then the enemy would fire their arrows full of fire, and they'd hit that leather and just go out. And so we're to wield our shield of faith against the enemy and his lies. And we would stop them with that shield of faith. But you must have faith to take it up and to use it against the enemy. So David said, he is my shield, my protector, the one who I have faith in. Over in Mark's gospel in chapter 9, let me read it to you in verse 23. Jesus says, if thou canst believe, all things are possible to him that believes. And so faith, to believe God, things that can happen to those who believe, who have him as their shield. Then he says, he's the horn of my salvation. Horns were always used for protection and for defense. They would always use the horn to warn or to rally the troops. He's the horn of my salvation. He's called me. He's my source. David proclaims he's my high tower, high places. The enemy gets into the high place, then he's got the advantage. So the Lord puts us in the high places. Why? To give us a vision for the victory. You know, he opens our eyes. He opens our ears. He is my high place. He raises me up above it all to let me see it and understand what's going on. He is my refuge, David says. My hiding place. Again, that special place of hiding that David, remember, many times was running and hid in the forest. The forest would gobble him up, protect him. God would just cause him to be like he disappeared. And his enemies would try to find him, and they go right by him. They couldn't find him. Because the Lord's our hiding place. Special place of hiding. And then he says, the Lord is my Savior. He's my Savior in more ways than just saving me from this world, the flesh, and the devil. I mean, he saved me from a certain death. He has saved me from myself. He has saved me from so much. He is my Savior. And then finally, he says in that verse, he keeps or he saves me from violence. Wow. That's a good thing to be kept from, especially these days, huh? There's violence all over the place. He keeps me in a time of violence. He saves me. He protects me. And how we need to just allow him to go before us and open our eyes to see that in this troublous and violent time that we live, that he's in the midst of it all. Remember when Elisha's servant was panicking because he looked at the Assyrians that were surrounding them, coming at them? And he was just panicking. And Elisha was just sitting there kicking back going, praise the Lord. And the servant...

0: servant looked at Elisha and said, what, are you nuts? The Assyrians are coming against us. I mean, what's going on? And Elisha just said, Lord, please open his eyes that he can see what I see. And he opened the servant's eyes, and the servant looked out there, and there was the angels of the Lord surrounding the Syrian army. So Elisha is just going, yes, Lord, you know. The Lord's in charge. He's in control. Trust him. Look to him. He's bigger than anything out there that might try to come against you. And then verse 4, he says, I will call on the Lord who is worthy to be praised. So shall I be saved from mine enemies. You recognize that little verse there? We sing it. We sing it here. It's been put into a song. And it's such a beautiful song. It's actually the summary of this whole song or psalm. Verse 4. It tells it all. He says, I will call. See, he said, I will trust in the Lord. And because I'm trusting in the Lord, I'm going to call upon the Lord. See, I believe in God. So that means that when I'm in trouble or something happens, I'm going to go running right to God. And I'm going to give it to him. I'm going to share it with him. Because I need to. Because I trust God. I love that scripture in Ephesians where he talks about one of our offensive weapons. And that is, of course, prayer. Praying always with all prayer and supplication in the Spirit. Watching thereunto with all perseverance and supplication for all saints. How we need to be praying. And so he says, I will call upon the name of the Lord. And remember what Paul said to the Philippians. He said, with everything, don't be anxious about anything, don't be troubled, but with everything, with prayer and supplication, make your request known unto God. And then, after that, with thanksgiving, he says, the peace of God will rule in your heart and in your mind through Christ Jesus. So as we run to the Lord, as we trust the Lord, we run to the Lord with our prayers, we give it to him, and after that comes praise. We're to praise the Lord. Thank God, I just went and gave it to the Lord. You know, God's going to do something. I'm excited. And we have a song is put in our heart for our God. Peter says, cast your cares upon the Lord. And then we begin to praise. And notice he says, for he is worthy. Who is worthy? For thou art worthy, O Lord, to receive glory and honor and power. For thou hast created all things, and for thy pleasure they are and were created. You're worthy, Lord. Because you created me to worship you. And when I'm doing that, when I'm praising your name, that's what I'm created to do. And that's when I start thriving, man. That's when I start just saying, yeah, you know? And I just go, this is what it's all about. Praising the Lord. He is worthy of all of our praise. So to call upon the Lord is to be delivered from all your enemy. And that's what David is saying here. David had a lot of enemies. Remember, he had Saul that was fast after him. He had Doeg, that dirty Doeg. And then he had Ahithophel. I mean, he had enemies coming at him right and left. We all have enemies we need to deal with. Paul and Silas were in prison, thrown in there for their faith in God and in preaching Christ. They sat down there and they said, let's sing a song. And they began. But before they sang that song, don't you think that they trusted the Lord with the situation? And don't you think they prayed about and cast their care upon the Lord? Lord, here we are. We're in a prison. They're beating us up. Look what they've done. Now let's worship the Lord. And they began to worship the Lord and they were delivered immediately. Look at verse 5. When the waves of death compassed me and the floods of ungodly men made me afraid, the sorrows of hell or Sheol compassed me about. The snares of death prevented me. David must have faced death day after day as his enemy was coming after him. He said, though I walk through the valley of the shadow of death, and I've been in that valley of the shadow of death, and it is a scary place. And if you were alone in that as a pilgrim, and all the wolves and all the tigers that were there at one time, and all the thieves that were everywhere, you would know when the psalmist was writing it, he was talking about this place is the shadow of death. It never has the sunshine on because it's a huge valley. And as the sun rotates, it always is shaded. It's always dark. The valley of the shadow of death. And David had it all around him. But when the enemy comes in like the flood, the Lord raises up a standard. And that standard is Jesus Christ in our lives. Look at verse 7. In my distress, David says. I called upon the Lord. I cried to my God, and he did hear my voice out of his temple, and my cry did enter into his ears. David had times of great depression. He got into times of great distress. He got discouraged because the battle just kept going. And he listened to the enemy at times. And in fact, one time he cried out and he said, and it's kind of a lapse of faith where he just lost it. Have you ever had those times where you just lose it? Go, my gosh, you know, all things are against me. Well, he cried out and said, I just know one of these days Saul's going to kill me. I just know he's going to. He keeps coming and he doesn't quit. I'm going to die like a rat, you know. And he just, and you're going, no, David, lighten up. It's okay. God's with you. You're not going to die. Saul's not going to kill you. Oh, I don't know. I think he's going to kill me, you know. And he thought it. And, you know, you've had those times where you just thought, I'm going to lose it here. I'm not going to make it. But the Lord is with you. And yet, notice what he did during those times where he felt trapped, where he felt hemmed in. There seems to be no other way out. You know those times where you lose a loved one in your family, and then somebody gets into a bad wreck, and then this happens, and it all comes in. When it rains, it what? Pours? And you're just going, I can't believe this. What am I going to do? Well, what did David do in the depth of his despair? He cried out to the Lord. Lord, teach us this lesson. This is powerful. Just run to the Lord, cry out to the Lord, and let him take the burden. Give it to him. Cast your cares upon him. And David did this. Deliverance is through prayer. Do you see it here? You will be delivered as you come to your God and pray. Then deliverance comes. Over in Jeremiah the prophet, God said through the prophet in Jeremiah 29, verse 12, then shall you call upon me, and you shall go and pray unto me, and I will hearken, I will listen to you. And you shall seek me and find me when you shall search for me with all of your heart.
1: 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He's there, and all we have to do is seek him. 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
1: You may not know the theological description of sin, but you know what it is. Because we know when our conscience says you shouldn't do that. Moral law and natural law says you shouldn't commit adultery. You should not take drugs. You should not steal. We all know that, whether you're Christian or not. And when we violate that moral code, our conscience, which is given by God, is violated. Begin to violate our own belief system. We begin to do things.

Matthew 5, verse 48 tells us, be perfect as your heavenly Father is perfect. And to know that this is way outside of our experience. The only way we can meet this standard is either pretend that we're something that we're not, or redefine sin and perfection so that it fits the definition. Because of the message of God's forgiveness can be very discouraging, we may even believe that we are true believers because we continue to struggle, and some actually give up because they feel that they can never measure up. Well, today on The Level, Pastor Poncho will explain that we have an advocate, Jesus, who bridges the gap as we consider 1 John chapter 2 on this edition of On The Level. Here's Poncho.

0: with today's program of On the Level. 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
1: Now, just to remind you, in verses chapter 1, verses 5, 6, and 7, we are told that God came to this world, the incarnation. God became man, Jesus Christ. And John says, we saw him, we handled him, we looked upon him, and we heard him. And we have a message to declare to you, that God wants to have fellowship with man. The same fellowship that we have, John says, you can have the same fellowship with God. God is light, in him there is no darkness. If we say that we are in the light, but we walk in darkness, he said the truth is not in us, and we lie to ourselves. And so, as he shares in verse 7, he says, if we're walking in the light, as he is in the light, we have fellowship with one another, and the blood of Jesus Christ, his son, cleanses us from all sin. Now, all of a sudden, we're in the light, we have fellowship with God, and now we're walking in with God. The word walking is a figure of speech. It's a metaphor for the behavior and conduct or comportment of one's person. If we walk as Jesus walk in the light as children of the light, walk according to God's word, meaning behave according to how Christ wants us to behave. And so as we're walking with the Lord, John reminds us, he says, if we walk in the light as Jesus is the light, we have fellowship with one another, meaning with you in Jesus Christ and I in Jesus Christ. And then John, out of nowhere, he says, and the blood of Jesus Christ, his son, cleanses us from all sin. Now, if we say in verse 8, if we say that we have no sin, we deceive ourselves and the truth is not in us. If we confess our sins, he is faithful and just to forgive us of our sins and to cleanse us from all unrighteousness. If, conditional clause, if we say that we have not sinned, we make him a liar and his word is not in us. My little children, second time he uses that little, my little children, it is a term of endearment. My little children, these things I write to you so that you may not sin. And if anyone sins, we have an advocate, a defender, a representative with the Father, Jesus Christ the righteous, and he himself is the propitiation for our sins, and not for ours only, but also for the whole world. So now, what is John saying? It seems like contradiction. If we say we have no sin, we make God a liar. But now I write to you, little children, so that you will not sin. Does that mean that the Christian can never sin? Does that mean that John is about to tell us some declaration of purpose that once we read what he's telling us, that we will never sin? And that's not what John is writing about. What John wants us to make sure, you see, he's writing to a church where they have false teachers, and the teaching here is called, it's a theological fancy word, it's called antinomianism. What does that mean, antinomianism? Antinomianism is that wrong, it's a false Christian doctrine that teaches that the believer, though he's in fellowship with God, he's not responsible to moral laws. In other words, you can do whatever you want. That once saved, always saved. That you can become a Christian, you can be in the light, be in fellowship with God, but you are not bound by any moral obligations. You can steal, you can cheat, you can lie, you can do whatever you want. And Jesus said, absolutely not. Paul says, absolutely not. John says, absolutely not. Now, it makes better sense for you and I. If you've been a Christian, how many here have been a Christian over 5 years? Okay. In the last month, how many of you have not sinned? Raise your hand. Therefore, let him who has no sin, let him cast the first stone. You get that? You understand that now? What John is telling us is that the teaching was here, wrong teaching, that we're teaching that as long as you are abiding in Jesus Christ, you were independent of physical morality. And that's not what the Bible teaches. You see, the Bible says that we are to abide in Jesus Christ. We are to keep his commandments. We are to walk as Jesus walked. In other words, morality is a product of our fellowship with God. And so what John is trying to tell you and I is a very simple graphic notification. Be aware that all of us have sin. Now, the Christian is not sinless. He just sins less. You as a real believer walking in Jesus, you're walking with Jesus, you have been born again, you have fellowship with God, you're walking in the light, but somewhere along the line, sometimes we mess up. And this is what he says in verse 1 of chapter 2. My little children, these things I write to you so that you may not sin. And if anyone sins, we have an advocate with the Father, Jesus Christ the righteous. The word advocate, it means somebody who supports or speaks in favor of someone else or a legal representative. Meaning that anytime you and I sin, we have an advocate. In other words, the moment you catch yourself sinning. Let me go back a little bit. Do you plan to sin if you're a Christian? Do you plan deliberately sinful? If you are, you're walking in darkness. That's when you plan. You say you're in the light, but you walk in darkness, you're lying to yourself. But let's say you're walking in the light, right? You're walking in the light, everything's cool, you're in fellowship with God, and all of a sudden, out of nowhere, wrong time, wrong place, someone pushes the wrong button, and you say, shut up! Shut up! And they go, oh, excuse me, I thought you were a Christian, eh? There are moments where we lapse. This is why Jesus said in part of the Lord's Prayer, Father, forgive us our trespasses. Why would Jesus say that? Do we trespass every day? I don't know about you, but it is in my case. I wish it wasn't. I wish I can tell you, nope. Sometimes, maybe around 6 o'clock, I fail because I'm hungry, you know. But most of the time, I am just righteous, holy. I'm just in the mountaintop experience. That's not the case. See, sin is deadly. See, John writes as if the readers know what sin does. But some of us don't even know what sin is. I mean, in our community, you know, people that don't know the Bible, they're religious. When you tell them you're a sinner, just like when they told me, Pancho, you're a sinner. I said, well, in your opinion, but I don't think I'm a sinner. Why not? Well, because, you know, I smoke dope, but I don't sell it to minors. I grow it, I cultivate it, but I don't sell it. I smoke it myself. Why are you not a sinner? Well, because, you know, I don't steal from poor people. I steal from rich people. Well, that was my mentality. I'm a good kid. I don't steal from my parents. I don't steal from my mom. I work. I don't even know what sports are in high school. I had to go to work to support myself. And I based my righteousness on that. So you too, you want to feel good about your righteousness, all you got to do is go downtown L.A. and look at some of those prostitutes and go, I'm not like her. Or you can look at a wino and say, I'm not like him. Yeah, compared to them, you're righteous, but compare yourself to Jesus Christ and then where you're at. That's the measure, and that's a standard. So you see, sin, people say, well, it's sin is when you transgress the Ten Commandments. That's not what the Bible says. See, the commandments or the law cannot save anyone. Paul has a dilemma in his hands. There in Romans chapter 7, here he explains the dilemma. He says, the law of God, it's good. The law of God is spiritual. But here's the problem. I'm carnal. I'm sold to sin. He says, here's the problem. Here's the dilemma of men. I know what to do right. But how to do it, I don't know how. I know evil, and I don't want to do evil, but I practice evil. So I find a problem. The problem is that sin is in me. To do is right is also in me. But I find another principle inside of me that causes me to do those things that I hate. Because I know what to do, I just don't know how to do it. And that which I hate, that I do. And he cries out in desperation, oh wretched man that I am, who can save me from this misery? And then he provides

because of your own iniquities, your own transgressions, and your own sins has separated you from God. You may not know the theological description of sin, but you know what it is. Because we know when our conscience says you shouldn't do that. Moral law and natural law says you shouldn't commit adultery. You should not take drugs. You should not steal. We all know that, whether you're Christian or not. And when we violate that moral code, our conscience, which is given by God, is violated. When our conscience is violated, and when we begin to violate our own belief system, we begin to do things that are not pleasing. The biblical description of God is very simple. Open, defiant rebellion to God's laws. See, when God put the law cannot save you. Paul the Apostle said this again in Romans chapter 7. He said, before the law came, he says, I was free. But then the law came, and the law said, do not, do not, do not, do not, do not, do not. But I'm saying in my heart, but I do, I do, I do, I do. So, who's right? Paul says, the law is holy. The law is right. The problem, he says, it's me. But not really me, he says. The problem is that there's sin in me. There's a spiritual cancer. And this is what John is telling us. You and I can have fellowship with God. We can be walking in the light. But we not need to deny or to suppress the idea that we are not sinful. Here's a problem with many Christians. And I speak for myself as an experience. Have you ever failed God? Don't nod, because you know, just know in your heart you say, yeah. Don't raise your hand. Yeah, know what I'm talking about. Okay. You failed God. You misrepresented God. You did something against your conscience, against the word of God. You did a disobedience to the Holy Spirit. You have so many checkpoints before you do anything stupid. First, natural law, your conscience, don't do it. And then the words of Jesus, walk like me, forgive, and you violate that. And then you violate the word of God. And then pretty soon you have now committed a transgression. After the act, if you're walking in the light, because if you're walking in darkness, you wouldn't care because you're walking in darkness. But if you're walking in the light and you made a mistake, how do you feel? How do you feel afterwards? I tell you how I felt. I felt belittled. I felt shameful. I felt ungodly. I felt embarrassed. I criticized myself. I condemned myself. I sometimes want to just quit being a Christian. Worse, even being a pastor. And I'm thinking, this is not right. But I remember, John says here, listen, if you fail, God is faithful and just to forgive you and to cleanse you from all unrighteousness. But here's a conditional clause. If you confess him, if you admit it, there are people who will not admit they're sinful people. Oh, it's not sin. That's just the way I was raised. Oh, you know, I'm from Boyle Heights. You know how we are. Yeah, well, you know, I'm half Irish, half Mexican. That's why I like to drink and fight. And we blame it on our tradition and our culture, our biological genes. We're blaming it on school and upbringing. We blame it on everybody else. It's not that. It's sin. Sin deceives. So sin is a disobedience towards God. The Bible says that everyone is sinful. We were born into sin. From the mother's womb, David cried out in Psalm 51, he says, I was born from my mother's womb in iniquity. From the beginning of time, the Bible says that all men conceived are born and shaped into sin. And how does sin enter the human race? We are told of the original sin, Adam and Eve. By one man enter sin into this world. And therefore, all of mankind was infected with this sin. The sin is described by Jesus Christ as coming from the heart. In Matthew 15:19, Jesus said, for out of the heart proceeds evil thoughts, murders, adulteries, fornication, thefts, false witnesses, and blasphemies. Sin is the fruit of lust. Sin is the sting of death. Sin is the work of darkness.

0: Sin is the abominable thing that God hates, according to Jeremiah 44:4. All men are conceived, born, and shaping in sin. Scripture concludes everyone under sin. Galatians 3:22 says, but the scripture has confined all humanity under sin. Romans 3, verse 10 and 23. There is none righteous, no, not one, for all have sinned and fall short of the glory of God. The Bible, the scripture says that there is no one righteous, but yet the Bible declares there's only one man in history, in human history, without any sin. Who would that be? Jesus Christ. He's the only one with no sin whatsoever. We are told that in 1 John chapter 3, verse 5. But equally, the Bible says that no man is without sin. Solomon says in Ecclesiastes 7:20, for there's not a just man on earth who does good and does not sin. Everyone is a sinner. Universal sin. Now track with me. Now, according to the Vatican, and you can document this, okay? If you don't document, you're going to email me. Don't do that. You look foolish. Okay, document yourself, and then if you think I'm wrong, then email me. Just don't get your tradition or your culture and throw it at me, okay? I used to be like that. I used to defend my culture, my tradition, my religion. I was born one, I'm going to die one. That's the way I was. Until the light of Jesus opened my eyes. You see, according to the Vatican, there's one person who is infallible. The word infallible means without any fault, without any sin. Who would that be? The Pope. How many know what I'm talking about? Okay? If you don't, you need to understand, because you need to talk to our community. Our community don't even know what's going on. You see, there were some travesties done, as you very well know, travesties of major proportion. It hasn't been going on the last 10, 20, 30, 40 years, 50 years. This travesty has been going on for centuries. Centuries. It's now they got caught. So now, according to papal edicts, the Pope is infallible, meaning no sin, no fault. That's just it is. That's the way it is. It is part of their dogma, their teaching. Here's the problem. If he has no faults and no sin, there's no reason for him to apologize. And that was the theological dilemma. Benedict could not come up publicly and say, forgive me. He can't do that. Theologically, it's a clash. But the pressure, global pressure, to him to admit and apologize to the victims, to everyone else in Germany and England and Ireland and Mexico and Boston and LA, they had to apologize. That was the problem. If you have no sin, if you have no fault, why would you be apologizing? And he did apologize. I applaud him for that. But if he would have just said, I'm a sinner just like everybody else, you know, he would have changed people's lives. If he would have just said, I'm a sinner just like you. Remember what John says. If we say we have no sin, we make God a what? A liar. Everyone sins. Everyone. What is the wages of sin? According to Romans 6, chapter 23. The wages of sin is death. Physical death. But also spiritual death. The Bible calls and describes sin again. Sin must be avoided at all costs, because sin is divisive, deceptive, destructive, and deadly. Sin will divide, separate men from God. Sin will divide, separate a man from a better self. Sin will deceive you. Hebrews 3:13 says, I exhort you that you exhort one another every day as long as it is called today, that none of you may be hardened by the deceitfulness of sin. You see, sin deceives you. Sin tells you, hey, go for it. Commit adultery. It'll be so gratifying. You feel like a man. It deceives you when it destroys your family and your children. Drugs, the same thing. Hey, go for it, man. Get a little ecstatic. Ooh, get a little high. Hit the pipe. Ooh, feels good, brother. And it deceives you pretty soon and masters you and destroys you. Sin is like spiritual cancer. It begins here and then here, and it goes into your conscience, and pretty soon sin causes you to do things that are unthinkable, ungodly, and waywardly, and sometimes it produces even death, like alcoholism, AIDS, and you go on and on and on. Sin deceives people. Paul said that sin is deceiving. Sin deceives us when we say we have no sin. It says, oh, it's not sin. Sin promises liberty but brings slavery. Some commentator said, sin destroys your good name. Sin destroys your body. Sin will destroy you emotionally, destroy your marriage. Sin is deadly. Death is the inseparable consequence of sin. Physical death is often caused by living a sinful life. Sin results in spiritual death. Sin results in eternal death. Hell is described as a second death because therein man is eternally separated from God. What is the answer? John gives us the answer. The answer is sin can be remedied satisfactorily by a divine solution to the problem of sin. What is that? Jesus Christ. The Bible says that through his blood, Jesus was manifested in this world to take away our sins, and in him there is no sin. 1 John chapter 3, verse 5.
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1: Bearing his own cross, Jesus went forth to that place which is called Calvary. This is the Calvary Way with Pastor Don McClure. 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
1: Road that I used to walk, I don't walk no more. Road that I used to walk, Lord, I don't walk no more.
2: Psalm 27, 1. The Lord is my light and my salvation. Whom shall I fear? The Lord is the strength of my life. Of whom shall I be afraid? When the wicked came against me to eat up my flesh, my enemies and foes, they stumbled and fell. Though an army should encamp against me, my heart shall not fear. Though war should rise against me, in this I will be confident. One thing I have desired of the Lord, and that will I seek after, that I may dwell in the house of the Lord all the days of my life, to behold the beauty of the Lord and to inquire in his temple. Father, how we thank you for your word. How we thank you, Lord, for the wonderful truths, the powerful things, Lord, that if you could just take them out of your book and write them on the tablet of our own heart. What a wonderful experience, Lord, if you could take this truth and write it on every one of our soul. Even today, it wouldn't just be a page we would read, it would be a truth that we rejoice in as David did. Lord, would you take it and write it? Even today, we ask it in Jesus' name. Amen. You may be seated. As I was dwelling on this psalm, it's one of my favorite. I love this psalm, 27, I was struck this time by something I'd never really kind of thought so much about, but where David, he turned and he says, one thing have I desired of the Lord. And it's interesting on how David, in the midst of a trial with all sorts of things going on, he just grabs one thing. And on how that one thing can fix it. All these problems are around one thing. And it caused me to reflect on how a number of years ago I was up in the San Bernardino Mountains one time driving, and at the time I'd gotten a new car, and it had electronic fuel injection in the thing. And as I was driving along, I'd stopped and got in the car then somewhere on the road looking at something, and I got back in the car, and as I got back in the car and tried to start, it wouldn't start. Well, I checked everything, checked the fuel gauge. It had over half a tank. And then I tried to start and kept on working on it for a few minutes, wouldn't do it. So then I checked to see if it's getting a spark. It was getting a spark. And fooled around with it for a little while, but with all these new electronic things, I wasn't quite sure what was going on. So I figured, well, it needs to get a push. And so finally I kind of run the battery down, I pushed it down the hill, jumped in, popped the clutch, and didn't start. And then I kept on pushing. I was way out to where there wasn't anybody helping. Finally, after a while of pushing and jumping in and popping the clutch, finally I'd worn the battery down. Finally, I was down at the bottom of a hill where any direction was uphill to try to push it. And I'd gone everywhere I could kind of go to fix it. And it seemed like this car was so mad at this thing. And in my pure exhaustion, I did what this is the time men do it. We don't like directions and we don't read manuals. But I happen to think, I wonder if there's something in the glove box about this. So I open it up and they get the little manual in the car out of the glove box, and I find there it has electronic fuel ignition. And it says to check the fuse. Well, I didn't even want to check the fuse at this point, but I checked the fuse and sure enough there was. It was blown. And I just switched the fuse, had to wait for a little while, tried to start it, and it only took just the slightest little click, and the thing started right up, and I was off once again. Never told anybody about it for years, I don't think. But the was one of those type of things that with all the things, this huge car and trying to push and all the energy and the effort, you think you've got some huge problem, and there was just one thing, and it was the littlest thing that was needed to solve it. And as I was thinking about David, I began to realize that and reflect on how that I read that. Remember, there's a number of times in the Bible where the Lord actually speaks to somebody. He says, one thing. I want to tell you one thing. And if I can tell you one thing, it will solve your whole problem. And as I began to reflect on that, I realized how many times that is true. In Luke chapter 18, you might turn to it. We'll run around just a little bit this morning. We will get back to the psalm. But there's the interesting little story of Jesus and the rich young ruler. And here is this man comes to Jesus. It says in verse 18 of Luke 18, it says, "Now a certain ruler asked him, saying, 'Good teacher, what shall I do to inherit eternal life?' Jesus said to him, 'Why do you call me good? No one is good but one, that is God. You know the commandments. Commit adultery, not murder, do not steal, do not bear false witness, honor your father and your mother.' He said unto these," he says, "all these I have kept from my youth." So when Jesus heard these things, he said unto him, "You still lack one thing. Sell all that you have and distribute it to the poor, and you will have treasure in heaven, and come and follow me." But when he heard this, he became very sorrowful, for he was very rich. The other Gospels tell us that the man went away, not doing it. But here it's something, if you look at this rich young ruler, you realize here is a man, he comes to Jesus, and he realized something magnificent about him. Jesus had something his riches had never bought, and he had something he could offer, and he came to him, he said, "I know that you can give eternal life. What do I do to get it? How is it that I would enter?" And Jesus, "Well, how about this? How about, what do you, you know, will you call me good?" And Jesus kind of carries on a little discussion. He says, "How about this? Do you do this? Do you do this?" And he looks at him. He says, "I've done all of these things since my youth." But the man still knew, and Jesus, of course, knew as well, of course, that by doing these things, you don't get eternal life. This man was wiser, I suppose, than a lot of people who actually think, "Well, if I don't steal, I don't commit adultery, I don't do this and that, I don't murder, then I'll get eternal life." I haven't. A lot of people just think they'll go to heaven by virtue of what they haven't done. "If I don't do this, I don't do this, I haven't done all this other stuff, the least I've done, the better my chances." But here this rich young ruler, he knew that was not true. He knew it was something that there as he stood before Jesus, Jesus had it to give. And there Jesus, he looked at him. And there was a man, he had a lot, he had money, he had great wealth. And he was moral, and he was religious, and he was earnest, he was sincere. He would have qualified, I'm sure, for membership on any synagogue, on any street, in any town, they would have welcomed him. But it was something there that Jesus looked at him and he says, "You've got everything, don't you? But one thing you lack." And the interesting thing he tells him, he said, "The one thing you lack," and then he tells him, he says, "Go take all you've got and give it away." Now wait a minute. Just a minute, that's bad math. You tell me I'm missing something, and if I give everything away, I will have what I missed. Wait, that's poor math. One minus one is zero, or zero minus one is minus one. And now you're telling me that if I give away something, I will get what I don't have, what I'm asking for. And of course, the issue to Jesus, I mean, he does not put this as a condition on many people, but he is looking at this man. Let's say that I think that what is important is this man and his great perception, like a great surgeon, Jesus knew exactly where the cancer was, exactly what it was that was blocking this man's heart and the flow of the life of God into it, and it was his love for riches. He had a greater love for his riches than he did for God. And here is all the things that he had accumulated and poured his life into, and now it achieved. It was something. Jesus looked at that and he says, "You're going to have to give up the place of throne, of kingdom. You're going to have to give up your right to rule your life." And he says, "You've got to give it up and surrender it all over." And he says, "You go give this way and follow me. I'll give you eternal life. I'll give you what you really want." And the guy went away without it. He went away with nothing. He's one of the few men in all the Bible that came to Jesus asking him for something and went away with less. He's somebody that very rarely do you find this. But here it's something that Jesus is actually, in a sense, looking at this man and realizing, of course, this man, as rich as he was, he didn't possess his possession. A lot of people think that they actually possess their possession. Some of you may be here today and you may be wealthy. I think it's tremendously important to ask, do you possess your possessions? Or do your possessions possess you? And obviously, this man was possessed by his possessions. They mastered his life so much so as when he wanted something from God. And there it meant to hear, you give up the throne of possessions and you give it over to Christ. He says, no deal. He didn't want it. And here Jesus just looked at him very, very simply. He says, one thing, young ruler, young rich man, one thing you lack. Those that can solve your whole problem, that can get your car back on the road, get it running again, and get you having eternal life. Oh, you got riches and you maybe got fame and fortune and you got a lot of respect and you're very moral and ethical and good and you got all sorts of wonderful qualities, but there's one thing you don't have. You do not have me on the throne of your life. Give away what you've got. Follow me. I'll give you exactly what it is you're asking for. And what a tragic thing. The man went away. And the one thing he lacked, he really did not want. For when it was offered to him, he didn't take it. He decided to keep what it was that he has. And how tragic such a thing can be. Years ago in the Alleghenies, there was a very large eagle accidentally shot down by a hunter not knowing what it was. But when he examined the bird, as huge as it was, he was amazed to find that one of its claws, they were firmly in the grip of a metal, of a steel trap that had a 5-foot chain dangling to it. And this eagle that was so strong and so big and so powerful, here at one point, and it had been so scarred, it had been there for a long time, but this guy had got, this eagle had got in a trap and somehow or another actually broke it up, or, you know, the chain was weak or something, but it got away. But it could never get to an altitude where its glory was famous, what an eagle was capable of. And there, as it continued to have to, with the weight that it bore, it never got free and finally was shot down. And I think that's one of the things, this poor rich man, he's got so much, but there it is, something he thinks he's got, you know, this gold trap. He thinks he's got all these things that are hanging on to him, but they restrict him from everything. They kept him down to where you've got this, and you've got this, and you've got this, all the things you can gain at an earthly altitude, but you'll never fly to heaven. You'll never be free as long as these are the things that have control, and you don't have them, they have you. And how many, I wonder today, that the Lord may look at you and say, you know, it's your wealth, or it's your fame, or it's yourself, something of you. The Lord would look and say, one thing you lack. And he says, I want you to go get rid of it. Put it out of your life. Don't know what it is. It may be some of you. The Lord to you would say, you lack it. One thing can absolutely transform your life. Another wonderful story over in John chapter 9, another time where the Lord said one thing, or where there's one thing that's stated in there. John chapter 9, there's the story of the man who was born blind. Perhaps you remember, we haven't time to read the whole story. But as Jesus and his disciples came into a town, and they looked, and there was a man who was born blind. Now, at least a young adult at any rate. But here is this young man, they're still blind. Still perhaps begging for his life. As they come into town, his disciples ask Jesus, Jesus, who sinned, this man or his parents? And actually wondering whether even in the womb, when life starts, when it begins, did any of you have children? It's amazing on how much you find out about your child while you're carrying them. It's interesting. I mean, even way back, Jacob and Esau, these two were warring, even the Bible tells us, in the womb, wrestling one with another. I want to know what it was, what's going on. The Lord told him, he says, two different people, two personalities are already there within her womb. But here was something that they're wondering, well, did this kid sin before he was born? What did this guy do in his mother's womb that was so bad he was born blind? Or was it his parents' sin that caused this? And many people all through history have thought, you know, whenever there's something wrong that can happen, it's always sin. Somebody sinned here, somebody sinned there, and it's not true. Jesus said neither. So it wasn't a man or his parents. And he says, but rather, this man was born blind that the glory of God would be revealed in his life. I wonder how many times there may be even people here today that things happen within your life and infirmities that may be there or restrictions upon you that others would look at and call it sin, and yet God is simply waiting for the day for him to be able to pour his glory on the very issue that's restricted you and to do a magnificent transformation within your life over the very issue that you thought was guilt-ridden. But here is Jesus, and he looks at him, and he says, neither, but that the glory of God would be revealed. He spat in the ground, made clay of the spittle, and he anointed the man's eyes. He then told the man, he says, I want you to go down to the pool called Siloam, wash your eyes. And when you wash, you see. Well, the man took off, went down, and did exactly what he was told. There was something about Jesus' voice, even in his blindness when he heard it, and even when clay and spittle wrapped up and mud put in his eyes. You know, here's mud in your eyes, buddy. You know, I mean, there you did. But yet something so magnificent as he heard it, he realized, I'm going down there. this very infirmity, this very trial, but the voice I've heard that's called me to do it, I'm going to respond. And he went down there, and the next thing you know, he saw. And when he came back seeing. But interestingly enough, as he came back seeing, what he saw was tragic. Well, there was already at this point a lot of pressure against Jesus, and there was a lot of people accusing him, working on the Sabbath, healing people, loving people, the great miracles he was doing. The Pharisees were set firm against him. They said, what he's doing is even of the devil, some thought. But here, as Jesus is doing it, there's already immediate pressure on this young man. People come, he's come back, he sees everybody instead of rejoicing, though, because it was Jesus that had done it. And his eyes, he could see because it was Jesus that had given his eyes to him. Everybody didn't know what to say and what to do and how to handle it. The Pharisees had, you know, quite a bit of pressure on, you know, the whole thing. And they begin to come along. He's brought to the Pharisees and he says, who did this? He says, I don't know. All I know is his name was Jesus. And that was enough to set the Pharisees off. He said, what do you mean? I don't believe you. And they said, where's your mother? Where's your father? And they take him over to the parents. They look at the parents and say, now, is this child yours and what is he born blind? And if he was, how does he now see? The parents already knowing, uh-oh, there's tremendous pressure. We might get thrown out if we don't answer this right. They turn and they say, well, yeah, he is our son. Yes, that's true. And he was born blind. That's true. But why or how he sees, we don't know. They say, step back. And here if you can imagine this boy watching all this, he can finally see. And what it is he sees has got to be so perplexing. Instead of everybody so as excited as he was for what had been done to his life and the sight he now had, he's now watching everybody around him distance himself. The Pharisees then come to him and they look at him and speak to him and they said, all right, give glory to God. Now give glory to God. It just doesn't mean give glory to God like you and I might think of it. It was used by the Pharisees in the synagogue for the taking of an oath. In a sense that when somebody was to give glory to God, it was as if in a sense they're coming to them. Saying, raise your right hand. Do you swear that the testimony you're about to give will be the truth and nothing but the truth will help you, God? You know, here the man, he's put on oath and he's, and the Pharisees, they say, you give glory to God now. Now you come out with the truth. Who did this? How did it happen? And you got to think, here, what a terrible thing. Here a guy and his wife and all the pressure that's being put on and what an experience. But an eye-opening experience in one sense, you almost say, to gain your sight and yet see that those that you thought were your family and your friends and the people all around you that you had never yet seen, and now your eyes open and you find yourself actually being separated. The life that you have now entered into, they want no part of. They don't seem to want to share into it at all. You don't know really now who you are for sure anymore. You know who you were when you were blind, you fit in. But now you see, and now that you see, you don't fit in. You don't fit in with your family and friends. You don't fit in with religion any longer. And you find yourself there wondering, what in the world do we do? Who am I? Where have I been? Where have I going? What's it all about? You don't even know who your friends, family, where you are. But this man there, he turns, and when the Pharisees said, listen, you give glory to God and tell us who did this, what had happened? And he said, look. Look to you, as he says in verse 25 of chapter 9. And he answered them and he said, whether he is a sinner or not, I do not know. They had accused him of that. But one thing I know. I just know one thing right now, fellas. I only know one thing for sure. And he says, one thing I know. Though I was blind, I now see. He looked at him and that one thing. There, that was something here. You got a man who's blind. You got a man who's looking at the confusion of all the world around him. He doesn't know who his friends, family is, where he's been, where he's going, all the ramifications of his past or present or future, anything. It all seems to be up in the air. But there at that point, he's able to grab onto one thing. He only knew one thing for sure. And you know, I think a lot of times in life, we go through struggles. You maybe don't know where you're at in your marriage. You know where you're at with children. I don't know what's going on maybe in your family or your career or other things around. But the one thing so often, God, when everything else is starting to shift and shake, go back to the one thing you know. Here he turns, he says, I know one thing. I know one thing. I was blind, and now I see. And I know who did it. Maybe today, some of you, the Lord, you may have all sorts of other things that you think are messing you up, things that are restricting you and holding back. Your car doesn't run and you pushed it and you're tired and nobody's helping you or whatever else. But the Lord maybe look at you and just say, I want one thing. Tell me what you really know. You may be able to turn and say, Lord, I don't think I know one thing for sure. You died for me and you love me. In John, or Luke, pardon me, we're in John, turn back to Luke, chapter 10. We'll look over there at another story where another one thing happens. Verse 38. It says, now it happened as they were, as they went, that entered into a certain village, and a certain woman named Martha welcomed them into her house. And she had a sister called Mary, who also sat at Jesus' feet and heard his word. But Martha was distracted by much serving, and she approached him, and she said, Lord, do you not care that my sister has left me to serve alone? Therefore, tell her to help me. Jesus answered, he said to her, Martha, Martha, you are worried, troubled about many things, but one thing is needed. And Mary has chosen that good part which will not be taken away from her. Here it's something where we see, you know, as Martha, she's invited the disciples, and from the other texts that run the same stories in the other Gospels, we realize there was about at least 20 men. This was quite a little gathering that she had invited over to her house, and of course probably had to run and scurry and get the house ready, maybe had to go borrow things from neighbors to have enough to feed them all, and maybe having to get the place all fixed up and tables set and then go in to try to make a meal, and the crowd is all coming and gathering and they're hungry and they've been traveling and they're ready to eat, but there's no food ready yet. And here is Martha finds herself strutting around trying to get everything done. She seems to have more than she can handle. She doesn't know what to do with all this, but I think it's eating away at her more than the hungry men and more than the food cooking and more than the getting the, you know, the dinner ready and the table ready and all the other stuff around and the house ready and the food preparations. Martha's burning up inside because right outside in the next room, Mary is sitting there at Jesus' feet, just soaking it all in, listening to him. And finally, Martha can't take it any longer. She's stewing herself. You know, she's cooking. And she bursts out there and she comes right to Jesus and she's mad at both of them. We're only mad at Martha, she's mad at Jesus. She comes to Jesus and she says to him, Lord, do you not care that my sister has left me to serve alone?
0: This has been The Calvary Way with Pastor Don McClure. Today's message was from the Old Testament book of Psalms 27. 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Join us back on this station next time for more from Pastor Don McClure and continue on in that most high calling, which is the Calvary Way. Great.

0: time for another edition of Brad Huddleston's TechWise. 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

0: hearts of people, didn't he? Doesn't tell us that in this passage, but it tells us it elsewhere. Jesus knew how easy it was for crowds of people to view him as a means simply of relief from pain and affliction. And he knew that it would be possible for them, because of his compassion towards them, to be relieved of that which caused them pain and to be set free from that which afflicted them without them ever actually understanding his purpose in coming. Right? Because in the nature of his compassion, he was happy to do what he did. He was demonstrating his triumph as a king. It was a demonstration of power and of compassion, independence upon his Father. And yet, even in the exercise of that healing ministry, that in itself stopped short of the purpose of Christ's coming. He did not come as a miracle worker. He did not come to heal as many people as he possibly can. He came proclaiming, the time has come, verse 15, the kingdom of God is near, repent and believe the good news. As Calvin says, miracles were appendages to the word, and that relationship was not to be reversed. So what Jesus is doing is he's interrupting his miraculous activity to go elsewhere so that he can proclaim the gospel of God. I've come to do this, he said. I've come to make this news as widely known as I possibly can. His primary mission is not as a miracle worker, but it is as a preacher. Is there a lesson for us here? I think there definitely is. The task is never finished if you've simply drawn a crowd. Drawing a crowd is relatively easy. There are all kinds of ways that that may happen, good, bad, and indifferent. And Jesus looks out on this and he says, I know that you think that this is just absolutely the bee's knees, but I have to tell you that this is not why I came here. I didn't come here to do this. I came to tell people that they need to turn from their sins and they need to turn to me and they need to believe in me and they need to trust me. So I think we should get out of here and let's go to some of the other villages so that we can tell them that too. It's a reminder in our day, at this point in the 21st century, that heaven is committed to the scriptures and that the task and privilege that is entrusted to the preacher is the task ultimately and finally of proclaiming that good news. So that no matter what else may happen and no matter who else may come along the way, it is by that standard that our task and our calling is to be judged. I think it means that we need to pray very much for the preaching of the gospel in our day. The fact that people are attracted by all kinds of things, the fact that large crowds gather in America to hear different people, to observe different events, ought not to be confused, necessarily, with the ongoing work of the gospel. So perhaps it will be helpful for us tonight to retain from this day in the life of Jesus a picture of him which will be a pattern for us. And this is the picture that I wrote down in my notes and I give to you. A picture of Jesus in the early morning in communion with his Father. A picture of Jesus as the evening sun fades in compassion towards the people, and a picture of Jesus, no matter what time of day or of night, as a communicator of this glorious good news that salvation is found in him alone.
1: 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I'm Bob Lapine. Thanks for listening. Tomorrow we'll learn about the healing of a leper and a paralytic man. While these afflictions are certainly devastating, there is a condition that supersedes all other conditions, and that's the topic of tomorrow's study. The Bible teaching of Alistair Begg is furnished by Truth for Life, where the learning is for living.
2: 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From Honolulu, Hawaii, here's Billy.
3: What would it look like if you went on a mission trip? What if you wanted to go specifically to the nation of Japan? What would it look like for you to go? What does a ticket cost? Well, what kind of housing would you have? What's the food going to taste like? Am I going to be able to talk to anyone? These are questions that anyone might have if they were thinking about a mission trip to Japan. I'm in studio with my friend Rich Rose, who's been in Japan for 25 years. And we're talking about this idea of hosting individuals, small teams, large teams, and what that might look like. So, Rich, what's been your experience in hosting mission teams that are on a short-term trip?
4: One of the great things, I think, about our ministry personally for involving missions is that we, although we're reaching Japanese people, much of what we do actually is in the English language because we, our schools, the draw of the kids to come to our school is English immersion. And so one of the unique things about us is that you can come without being able to speak the language and immediately have an impact on the people that we're serving.
3: Oh, that's great. So what does it cost? You know, we're in Honolulu here for a ticket to Japan, like a round trip Tokyo ticket can, depending on the time of year, be $6,000, $8,000, maybe $1,000. But the U.S. mainland, give us an idea of what that might cost.
4: From the U.S. mainland, depends upon where you're coming from. But I don't think, right, it depends obviously at the time of year, like you said, but I don't think it's much more than 1500 maybe at the most.
3: For about that much, I can get my boots on the ground and be standing in Japan. And now what? Where would I stay? If I wanted to take a team to Fuchu, where am I going to stay? What kind of food am I going to eat? I mean, we're just going to be chopsticks and ramen every day? Or what? Tell me what's going on there.
4: I'll tell you, chopsticks and ramen are pretty good. But
3: I intend to have some.
4: But yeah, with us, it depends on the time of year. There are times when we, and the size of the team. So that we just had a team from Maui come just a month ago. Uh-huh. And it was a small team of three. And they helped us with our summer program that we do. And the thing about the summer program is one of our schools, we have two locations that we actually rent. Uh-huh. And one of the buildings that we rent is closed for the summer. Basically, we don't use it during the summer. And so we were able to put them up there.
3: Oh,
4: and so they
3: nice.
4: Were able to stay there. But if we're in the middle of the school year, then usually we'll find a very reasonable hotel, which is like a 2-minute walk from our church. And we put them up there.
3: So tell me a little bit about the ministry that someone might engage in coming from, you know, middle America, don't speak any Japanese, but willing to go. So how can I serve the Lord in Japan?
4: So one great thing that we like to do. Well, first of all, we would put you definitely to work immediately serving kids. So if you have a heart for children, you would be helpful in the preschool, in the elementary school. There's lots of opportunity to
3: help.
4: And
3: telling them about Jesus or just teaching them ABC 1-2-3. What is it?
4: Either or, actually. But yes, definitely telling them about Jesus. We're obviously a Christian school. We're open to share. So we have, especially the elementary side, we'll have people come and share their testimonies.
3: Uh-huh.
4: We'll have people come and share, especially maybe youth. Youth can share kind of growing up as a believer or coming to real faith and those kind of things. And they can help just with hands-on stuff with the kids, just simple stuff with the children. But and then our church, we're a small church, but we're an international fellowship. We got about half Japanese and half people from all over the world, actually.
3: Yeah.
4: And so one thing that we like to do when teams come is we like to try to get our church out with the team.
3: So
4: the
3: do team's some got, evangelism.
4: Exactly. Amen. Yeah. Yeah. So we'll go to train stations in which
3: a lot
4: literally
3: of people,
4: hundreds of people are passing by, and we just go there, play music, pass out tracks, hopefully open up conversations. We'll have someone come alongside so that they can translate them. Yeah. And they can just share their heart, share their testimony, and we're there to help.
3: So lots of opportunity in Japan.
4: Absolutely.
3: Do you have a website that you can share with us quickly or something like that?
4: The church website is calvaryfuchu.org.
3: Calvaryfuchu.org.
4: That's right.
3: I encourage our listeners, check out the church, follow them, find them on Facebook, Instagram.
4: We are on all Facebook, that. Yes.
3: And maybe consider prayerfully how you might connect with Rich and send a team to Japan. Rich, it's been so good having you in the studio. Really appreciate your time, your testimony, the work that God is doing there. And we just want to commit to pray for you as an audience here of the program and just bless you and encourage you that continue staying strong and operating in what God has called you to do.
4: Thank you so much. It's been a real blessing to do this.
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0: today's program, Pastor Waxer continues in the book of 1 Corinthians. Let's pick it up in 1 Corinthians chapter 16.
1: Acts 11:29 says, "And in the proportion," would you underline that, because I'll explain it, "and in the proportion of that of any of the disciples had means, each of them," here, there's that personal thing, "each of them determined to send a contribution for the relief of the brethren living in Judea." That famine I was talking about. Now notice, "and in the proportion that any of the disciples had means, each of them determined to send a contribution for the relief of the brethren living in Judea." Now, I personally and very strongly believe that this proportion amount that he's talking about is referencing what's called the tithe, apodekotein in the Greek, which is 10%. You see, the tithing was something that was required in the Old Testament. And we see that in Malachi chapter 3. I won't have you turn there, but you can look and see. And God says, "Will a man rob God?" And they say, "Why?" Because you didn't bring the whole tithe into the storehouse. God says, "Out of everything that I give to you, what I'm going to ask of you in a step of faith and a step of commitment is to bring in 10% to that." Now, here's the part that everyone misses. Some people will try to argue with me and they'll say, "Well, that's the old covenant, Pastor." Well, here's your little point. The whole thing of the tithe came before the covenant, because if you go to Genesis, before the law, we see Melchizedek and Abraham giving him 10%. So go back and read your Bible and see that. And so tithing was before the law. And in Matthew, and if you want to look it up later, Matthew chapter 23, when Jesus is actually rebuking the disciples, the Pharisees, he's saying, "Listen, you're giving your tithes, but you're not even loving on the people." He wasn't knocking them for doing. He was saying, "You're doing the tithe, but you're forgetting to be loving as well." So I see it in the New Testament. I see it in the Old Testament. Now, this is the beauty. Stick with me. Why is the 10% thing so awesome? Because God wants every one of us to be able to say, "I am participating with what God is doing in his work." Amen? Amen. You see, there's a lot of concerts I don't go to. You know why? Can't afford it. I mean, how much was that journey? $60? Don't stop believing. No, I don't even. I'll sing it myself. $60. Give me $25. I'll sing it for you. Matt and I will false sell it for you. So I don't go to the concerts. I would like to go, but I can't afford it. Isn't it great to know that God doesn't say $50 a Sunday? "I died on the cross for you. What? Pony up. Go save cans, bottles, whatever you need to do. $50 or no salvation. No pay me, no Getty. Hey, salvation isn't cheap. It cost me my life. I died on a cross. You can buy a surfboard. You can give me $50. You don't hear that. What does God say? "Hey, I know that every single one of you, no matter where you are in that week, I'm going to bless you. And within that blessing, bring 10% of that back." So if someone gave you a dollar, that means you can participate faithfully, obediently by giving your dime and saying, "Here you go." Amen. Yeah. If you're making $20 a week, then you can bring your $2 and say, "Lord, here it is." Yes. The Bible says the Lord loves a hilarious giver. That's the little translation. Your Bible says cheerful giver. That's because the scholars didn't really want to like freak your head out, but it literally is that kind of giver. Now, why should we be like that? Because you and I both know we're broke. What? I so need this $100. Yeah. Oh, man. I have no idea I'm going to pay rent. That's what it means. It means we have prayed. When we went to the Missouri, was it not raining Thursday, Friday, Saturday? But what was it on Sunday? What was it last week, Thursday, Friday, Saturday, doing? Raining. What was it last Sunday? Sunday. Praying. I've even been given God parameters. "Lord, from 6:30 to 2. 6:30 to 2, stop, it's dry, so we can..." And 6 o'clock comes around. So I'm 3 for 3, so I'm hot right now. So if any of you need anything, come talk to me afterwards. But praying and believing, because hilariously we can contribute, every single one of us, regardless of our present income, regardless if you are presently unemployed right now, regardless of whether or not you are in debt, you and I can say, "You know what, God? You are allowing me to participate, that I too can say, yes, I am a part of what God is doing in the work and ministry around the world." Amen? That's why he sets it up. We don't get it. In fact, when I was a kid, and I do want you to raise your hands on this one. How many of you, when you were a kid, your mom or your dad would actually give you the money to put in the offering box? Raise your hand. See, a lot of us, huh? We were sitting there, and then until your mom or your grandma reached over, and they would hand you a quarter, and you'd be like... When I was a little kid, even, I started going, it doesn't make sense. Comes out of your purse, you put it in my hand, and I put it in the thing. It's like, I'm expecting to see the guy like an organ grinder or something. You know what I mean? When, is he going to do something? Why am I putting this money in? I was a little boy, and I didn't understand it. I was like, this doesn't make any sense. And then when I went to Sunday school, I learned why my spirit said, this is bogus. Take your Bibles now and turn with me to 2 Samuel. It's in the Old Testament, so go all the way to the left. Keep going near the beginning of the left in a book called 2 Samuel. 2 Samuel, verse 24. Let me tell you why that's kind of a funky thing. 2 Samuel, chapter 24. 2 Samuel, chapter 24. Please find me at verse 21. And hopefully through the fever, I gave you the right address. 2 Samuel, I'll give you a couple more seconds. If you see someone next to you that's still flipping away, help them out. By the way, that is nothing to ever be ashamed of around here. Don't stop because you're like, oh, I can't find this stuff. Just ask somebody. We're here to learn and grow together. Amen. Go buy the tabs. We call them cheaters. Get them. Then learn it. Memorize it. Okay, 2 Samuel 21. 24:21. 2 Samuel 24:21. It says, then Aruna, you there? Good, I got the right one. Then Aruna said, why has my lord the king come to his servant? And David said, to buy the threshing floor from you in order to build an altar to the Lord, that the plague may be held back from the people. And Aruna said to David, remember he's the king, he says, let my lord the king take an offer of what is good in his sight. Look, the oxen for burnt offering and the threshing sledges and the yokes of the oxen for the wood. Everything, O king, Arona said, gives to the king. And Arona said to the king, may the Lord your God accept you. Verse 24, underline this, circle this. However, the king said to Arona, no, but I will surely buy it from you for a price. For I will not offer burnt offerings to the Lord my God, which cost me nothing. So David bought the threshing floor and the oxen for 50 shekels of silver. See, what makes it worship? You know, they did a statistic the other day on Valentine's Day. I watched it on the news, and they asked women across the board, does it mean more to you that your husband actually gives you flowers or your boyfriend gives you flowers on Valentine's Day or when it comes on any other day? The statistic was 90% of the ladies says, it means more to me when it comes on another day than which is prompted by the media. Ladies, amen? Uh-huh, there you go, guys. Shucks, now I got to go to the florist on the way home. All right. You see, when you're bringing forth the flowers, but how many times have we seen this in the movies where the person goes, here's flowers, and the gal's all, oh, wow, wonderful. And then she sees there's a card. Oh, there's a card. And the guy's like, uh-oh. And they look inside the car and it says, rest in peace. He stole them from the cemetery. All of a sudden, those flowers don't mean anything, do they? In fact, they become a weapon at that moment. Bam, bam, bam. The point of the matter is you see, when God has blessed us in our time, our talent, and our treasures, and our abilities, there is something that when it comes from me, that's what makes it part of my service of worship. That's what makes it sacrificial, is that I am investing something in the investment that's been done to me. I love knowing that what's going on in South America and people being healed and radical miracles, I have a connection with that in some way because I'm part of the family of God and I'm praying for the move of God. I'm doing what I can. I want to be faithful and full of faith with the little and faithful with the much. Amen? You see, that is an important thing. What do I need to say? I need to say this. Prosperity, I wrote it down in my notes, won't develop your character, folks. It will reveal it. Let me say it again. Prosperity will not develop your character. It will reveal it. You see, when I was taught as a little child that everything that was 10%, everything comes from God and I get to keep 90. I get to keep 90. Wow. So my mom would hand me a dollar for my allowance. Literally, we would go through this weekly. Friday night, we would get our allowance. She'd hand me a dollar. I would take it. I'd go, ooh. Then I would hand it back to her. And then she would give me 10 dimes. And then I would take the one dime and I'd go to my little plastic rice bowl offering thing that we got in Sunday school and drop it in. Now, when it was a dollar and I was putting in the dime, it was pretty easy. But when all of a sudden 10%, you just sold your house for, and you made $200,000 and you're moving from Molokai to Oahu. So you're moving here to start a whole church. You're homeless. You're unemployed. And you just made $200,000 and you know you need to buy a house on Oahu. And that 10% is now how much, church?
2: $25,000.
1: Oh, but Lord, we could use this for ministry, Lord. We could use this for the seed money to plant the one love that you're going to do in Oahu. God, I can use... No. Where was my home church? Molokai. Where did that $20,000 go? Molokai. But you see, you know what? That wasn't a... Because when I could do it with a dime, then I could do it when it was $20,000. Amen? You see, prosperity today is going to not develop. It's going to reveal your character. Do we really think we're all that? Do we really recognize that God wants to do a lot with a little and put all of us together? I want you to look at another scripture, please. Go to Proverbs 11. Proverbs 11, verse 24. Proverbs 11, verse 24. And this will be our fourth and final point on what giving is as a biblical model. Proverbs 11. Proverbs is right in the middle of the Bible. You open your Bible right in the middle, it'll say Psalms, and go to the right. There's Proverbs. Proverbs 11, verse 24 says this: there is one who scatters, yet increases all the more. And there is one who withholds what is justly due, but it results in only want. The generous man, verse 25, will be prosperous, and he who waters will himself be, what's it say? Interesting. The fourth point is that our giving is to be spiritual. Spiritual. It should be systematic. It should be something that is part of our routine in our lives, whether we do it every month, once a month, or twice a month, or every single week. Not just, hey, when I feel like it, or when I think I need something from God, I want to prime the pump. It should be something that's consistent, systematic. Number two, it should be personal. It should be coming from me. It's not somebody else's, it's mine. It should be sacrificial. Meaning, I know, Lord, that this is difficult, but Lord, I'm believing in you because you've invested in me, and I'm going to believe in that investment that you have in me. And number four, it should be spiritual. If you got your finger back in the text, if not, let me just read it for you out loud in our 1 Corinthians text this morning. It says this, and it's very important that you get this and you understand what he says here. Verse 2, he says, on the first day of every week, let each one of you put aside and save that he may prosper. Notice, so that no collections be made when I come. You see, the point that Paul was trying to say is that our giving is to be spiritual, not done under pressure or under obligation. Let me have your attention this way, please. I believe so strongly in the principle of what God wants to do in and of his people, that many hands makes light work, that God puts everything together, that collectively we can do amazing things. I believe in that so strongly, I do not pass the plate in this church. You have been here for all 5 years, there never has been an offering bowl that has been put underneath you. Why? Because I want to know that every dollar that ever comes into this church has come because it is a God person doing a God thing, not some dear visitor who was moved and motivated because they felt, wow, what if someone sees me, so I better put in $5. And that $5 isn't God $5, it's flesh $5. It's not the $5 that God wanted. Because God doesn't want your money, he wants your heart. I don't want your money, I want your heart. And so we don't put it down there. And that is the whole point. Is in other words, if you are a person that says, God has called me here, I want to be a part of what doing one love is where I'm going to glean the resources, then hallelujah. Let's continue to put it through. Throw so that we can be able to do amazing things, be it Channel 25, be it doing a hospital, be it doing something that when the needs come down and the crumbling in our society, we can say, you know what? Society is falling apart, airlines are closing, but the church is healthy. Because God loves to do a lot with a little. Amen. And so that is why there is no obligation, there is no, and that's some people have told me, you know, I had one guy tell me he was a visitor and I loved it. And he goes, you know, this is the hardest church I've ever found to give in. He said, I've been walking around for 10 minutes trying to figure out where I can give in this church. Because our well-meaning, you know, Mark Asada and the crew that does the counting and such, they themselves, they're like, wait 10 minutes after church, grab the box and go. So this guy's visiting, da da da, and so he's walking around going, where do I give? Because they want to make sure that they protect it, and so they went ahead and took it. The point of the matter is that, is it sacrificial, is it personal, and is it spiritual? Is it because God is laying it upon your heart? The one who scatters increases all the more. There's one who withholds, and it says, all he ends up is needing more. Dear ones, I'm just going to ask you this question. What is enough? If today you're saying, well, you know, I believe in the whole giving thing, but, you know, I'm in debt, and so when I get enough money, then I'll start obeying God. Can I just tell you in love right now, and at the risk of offending, you can't get out of debt without first being obedient with God. If you need a miracle, start living a life of obedience that says, Lord, I want to be faithful with the $5 in my pocket. Am I going to be a holder or am I going to be a scatterer? Am I going to give because God is calling me or because I'm trying to feel good about myself? See, we want to be God-led, spiritual in our giving and in our receiving. You see, what's so great about it is that it allows all of us to come in. But if you'll notice, and this is the last part I want you to look at in the text. Please look at this last part in the text, please. Verse 3. He says, I want no collections to be made. We don't do the collections here for the same reason. I want it to be spiritual, not out of him. I'm feeling of a guilt. But verse 3 goes, and when I arrive, whomever you will approve, I will send them with letters to carry your gift to Jerusalem. And if it is fitting for me to go also, they will go with me. You see, folks, here's my closing things. Look at me for a second. Isn't this awesome? Paul never solicited any money for himself. It was always for someone else in the needs. Amen? Number one, church, be cautious of any ministry that starts off with the name of the individual. The guy's name is John Smith, and he's asking you to give to the John Smith Ministries. Red flag. Now, some of you are sitting out there and you're going, well, wait a minute, you know, you got the Billy Graham Association. True. There are those that because of their integrity in their ministry through years, that people recognize the credibility of that person's name. But I will tell you right now, more often than not, be careful when the collections and there is no sense of accountability. Paul never once touched the money. Paul never once had the money come anywhere near him. He said, look right there in the text. He says, you take the collection so that when I get there, it's already done, and have somebody you pick be the person to take the gift and give it somewhere else. Paul was saying, I am not going to touch this. Amen? And I will tell you right now in this church, I do not touch the giving. Some of you even come up to me afterwards and half hour after church and said, I forgot to give my giving. Where, you know, here, can I give you my offering? And I said, find Anna. Find one of the office persons. Because I want to be, as Paul said, I want to be integrity and accountable before you. I know not what anyone gives. Why is that important as well? Because if I need to come and spiritually discipline you, I want to also know that that's not going to inhibit my thinking whatsoever either. And if all of a sudden you're living in a lifestyle of compromise and I need to come up and say, hey, is this true? This has been brought to my attention. And you're like, yeah, well, you know, we just love one another and we think it's, you know, we don't really believe the Bible has to be literal on everything. Then I can say, well, you know what? We do. And this is what God's word says. And so if you want to be calling one love as part of your family in the body of Christ and as be a Christian, we must adhere to the word of God. If that is not your convictions, I'm going to ask you to celebrate somewhere else. And you see, some of you grew up in churches where Deacon Jones and the such and such family has just been strongholding that church. And no pastor has been able to do anything, but they've been terrified because they're the biggest financiers in the church. Well, guess what, church? This church, there are no pillars in the church. The church is held up by the cornerstone, and that's Jesus. And we've just proven we can do church and attend. Amen. I'm melting, Pastor, but bring it. Well, I am about to shut up. But I think we today, as we consider what God wants to do in and of and through each one of us, we ought to consider Lord Jesus when it says, now concerning the collections. Now concerning the collections, first of all, let it be done on the first day of the week. And let each one of you give as God has blessed you, so that no collections will need to be made, so that we would be ready, willing, and able to serve when God calls us to serve. It says this in verse 5, and I'm going to read it and pray for us. It says, but when I come to you after I go through Macedonia, for I am going through Macedonia, and perhaps I will stay with you, even spend the winter, so that you may spend some time wherever I may go. For I do not wish to see you now just in passing, for I hope to remain with you for some time, if the Lord permits. Okay, let me have your attention. Let's pray. Paul is saying, listen, I'm not going to come to you right now. Why? Because I'm not just asking for your giving. I also want to spend something with you, and that is my time. Amen. And you know what this challenges me? It challenges me that we as the church, we need to slow down. Some of you in this church, God bless you. And I'm glad that you're coming, and I'm glad that God is ministering. But you know what? I see you come in right near the last song, and I see you leave right when the first song starts at the end. And you're only coming and you're gleaning and you're taking from the word and you're missing out on spending the most precious thing that God has given to one love, and that is you. It's your time. It's the chance to get to know one another around here. I'm living proof of that by the fact that I am now walking in and standing in front of you, and I would not be if Woody did not come and be able to say, listen, I am a doctor. This is my gift. And so, Pastor, you're a stubborn punk. You're not going to the doctor. So the doctor came to me. Woo. Basically, the doctor said, get down here, get in there, walking pneumonia. Here, take these drugs. So they hand me all this stuff, and they hand me this inhaler thing, and you have to put it through, and you have to, like, hit it, and I go, I don't know how to use this. I'm going to have to ask Blevins. But because Dr. Woody, how did I know Dr. Woody? Because I got to meet him at a men's barbecue. What do you do?
2: I'm a doctor.
1: You look like a basketball player.
2: Both.
1: What do you do? Do I know you? Do you know me? Do we spend time? You see, the family of God will not be thinking about the investment when it is the family of God. Because it's just going to flow natural in and of and through one another. Amen.
0: And that's it for today's program with Pastor Waxer Tipton, teaching from 1 Corinthians chapter 16.
3: 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For more information, check us out at onelove.org. Iloko Yesu Christo.

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2: What is it about the heart of man? We're happy with it until somebody gets something more. We're the richest nation in the world. And yet there are going to be people that will always point out the inequality. Yes, there's sin, there's evil, there's racism, there's all kinds of bad stuff. That shouldn't define us as a people of God. In fact, we ought to be looking to what the Lord wants for our life. And I'll tell you, when you're faithful in the little things, God will take care of the rest.

0: This is Bridging the Gap, and we thank you for being with us here today as we continue Pastor Lloyd Police series in the powerful Epistle of Jude. We've all heard the expression, what goes around comes around, right? It really is true. We can all see examples of bad behavior eventually catching up with us or someone around us. In verses 16 through 19 of Jude's epistle, Jude reminds us of the kind of activity that God really detests and the consequences of persisting in that bad behavior. It's a timely wake-up call for all of us as well. Here's Pastor Lloyd with our message called Justice Justified on Bridging the Gap.
1: We covered verse 14 and 15 and touched a little on 16, but I wanted to take a look at this and tie this into the next few verses, of course, 17 through 19. So let's read the entire text together as Jude, very concerned about some of the drifting, some of the corruption that had come in. He wants to warn in this tiny epistle, rich with biblical allusions, rich with all kinds of illustrations of God's hand at work in life. Because people sometimes, when they get religious, they kind of think, well, that's just my little religious world, but this is my secular world. And God is involved in every aspect. And he ultimately will be the judge of all. So in verse 14, he says, now Enoch, the seventh from Adam, prophesied about these men, speaking of the ones that were like Cain and Balaam and Korah. And he said, behold, the Lord comes with 10,000s of his saints. Remember when we talked about the coming of the Lord? Think in terms of when he comes back for his bride and we meet him in the air, that's not the same as when he comes back with his bride, the saints, and then sets his kingdom up on the earth. So it's all a part of his second coming, but one is he removes his ambassadors, he marries his bride in the heavenlies, and then he comes out and presents his bride and he sets up his kingdom on the earth. So the Lord comes with 10,000s of his saints to execute judgment on all. He came as a lamb the first time, a suffering servant, but he's going to come back as a judge to execute judgment on all, to convict all who are ungodly, among them of all their ungodly deeds which they've committed in an ungodly way, and of all the harsh things which ungodly sinners have spoken against him. We saw that, we heard that repetition of ungodly, and then he says these are grumblers, complainers, walking according to their own lusts, and they mouth great swelling words, flattering people to gain advantage. But you, beloved brethren, beloved, remember the words which were spoken before by the apostles of our Lord Jesus Christ. How they told you there would be mockers in the last time who would walk according to their own ungodly lusts. These are sensual persons who cause divisions, not having the Spirit. So the message, the Lord is coming, and the idea of judgment, to execute judgment, a sense of justice. Often misguided, we all have a sense of justice because God made us in his image. We have an inner sense of what's right and what's wrong. We can easily point out what's wrong. Sometimes we have a hard time focusing on what's good, but we can definitely know what's wrong when it's presented to us. It's interesting how misguided the generation we see about us as they chant, no justice, no peace, while they end up doing many unjust things in the name of justice. The amazing thing is, though, in the end, Psalm 7:11 basically says, you ever want to remember that, just think of 7:11. God is a just judge, and God is angry with the wicked every day. So you feel a tension there as we see a world out of control, and we think, where is God? Because that's kind of how we respond sometimes to these things that we see, that evil gets away with stuff. How long will the wicked triumph, the psalmist says in Psalm 94. We talked a little bit about that last time in Psalm 73, where the psalmist is disturbed and how he's living a godly life and he's gotten all kinds of problems, and these people living godless lives are getting away with everything. And he's like, Lord, I don't... And then the Bible says he entered into the sanctuary of the Lord and he got perspective. He saw God's timing is not our timing. He saw the end of the wicked, that they're really in a dangerous, slippery place when they can get away with evil and still prosper. That is not a good thing. It's kind of the same problem in our society. They found a way to derive pleasure while really accomplishing nothing. Get pleasure out of social media. Those likes, you know, people live for that. They get pleasure out of, you know, stimulating their flesh with pornography. They get pleasure out of things that they're giving them pleasure. Video, movies. We can live a whole world, a life, without really living it with technology. And we don't really grow. But the end of the day is, and Habakkuk struggled with it as well. In fact, he was really at a place similar to ours, the decline of a nation, and he was troubled at what was going on. He saw so many of these evil people getting away with stuff and control and passing their little laws and doing their little stuff and all kinds of restraints. And he's like, they're ripping people off, and what's going on? And God, how long are you going to let this happen? And the Lord says, well, I'm about to do something that will tingle your ears, if I could tell you. But, you know, the idea there in Habakkuk, it sounds like God says, you're not quite ready for this one. And essentially Habakkuk says, well, I want to know. And he says, okay, I'll tell you what I'm going to do. I'm going to bring the Babylonians, that very harsh, very powerful nation, against my people to judge them. What? That's not fair. They're worse than we are. And oh, I told you, you wouldn't believe me. And this is kind of what happened in a way. You know, God used a more wicked nation to humble his people because essentially he cares more about his people being disciplined and corrected than he does about the time he's going to judge the evil ones. He will judge the world. They may not be judged in this life. They might get away with it until they breathe their last. But as God's people, you rarely get away with it because he loves you enough to faithfully discipline. In the end, however, all the books will be open. In the end, all will give an account to Creator for all their words, every thought, every deed that's done. And only those that dream a new dream, imagine themselves free from this judgment, can carry on without a lot of fear of death. You know, I'm kind of reminded of I don't know how many of you read the Chronicles of Narnia with C.S. Lewis, but in the one book, The Voyage of the Dawn Treader, there was one illustration in there that was pretty powerful. The ship was nearing an island, and they heard the cries of a man in the dark, crying out for help, for rescue. And as they came near, you know, he jumps in the boat, and he immediately yells at them, flee, flee, run from this place. And they said, why? He said, this is the island where dreams come true. Well, all the men were like, really? What's wrong with that? And then he said, all dreams. And every one of those men immediately realized the nightmares they'd had at certain times and imagined those coming true. And they immediately tried to get out. And of course, the story goes on. They escaped okay. But the point is, I think people dream that they're never going to have to stand before God. They imagine their own life, you know, when they cease to exist and they die, they cease to exist, annihilation. I don't believe in the afterlife. Or I'm not that bad. God is going to be fine with me because I'm not as bad as that person over there. The reality is God will judge. Be sure your sin will find you out. Now the difference is, for those who have put their trust in the Lord, is judgment of God does not change. God is angry with wickedness. He's angry with evil. But let me tell you what happens when his own son came to pay the price on the cross for us. All the wrath of God came upon him that was due to come upon all of us. He took that punishment. That's the gospel message. That's Christianity, the substitutionary death of Jesus Christ. It's not about being a good person. It's not about trying this. It's not about religion. It's about what Jesus did on the cross. And everything else comes from that. All of our life and growth comes from that. You know, I think of saints having been justified because we're looking at justice being justified here in this passage. In fact, that's kind of what I titled this passage, Justice Justified. God is justified to bring justice because he is God. He is holy and good. But to some, he's already justified. To some, justice has already been fulfilled in his own son's death because they put their trust in him. And I think of the depth of sin that instead of people drawn to the gospel, reject it, vainly imagining they can build their own world, they can build their own society, their own utopia. But every attempt at human utopia based on man's plans has led to millions of people dying when you go back in history. And with technology now, we're at a very unique juncture because, you know, the Bible speaks about something that could have never taken place 100 years ago in that final world empire that Daniel prophesied, that's described in Revelation with the man of sin or the leader of this, the pseudo-Christ, we call him the Antichrist. He's going to use technology. Technology is very useful because there's no way that anyone could control the world's populace economically without technology.
0: Well, we can see clearly how technology has not only done great good in this world, but great evil as well. 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You can also write Bridging the Gap, 123 White Oak Lane, Old Bridge, New Jersey. The zip code is 08857. 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Well, with the second half of today's message from Jude 16 through 19, called Justice Justified, once again, here's Pastor Lloyd.
1: Companies like Facebook and Google have so much power and have been given a carte blanche in a way that has never happened in the history. I mean, talking about the ultimate monopoly, it's kind of a pseudo-omniscience. You know, Satan is always trying to mimic God. He's not omniscient. He doesn't know everything. But it sure seems like he does. And when you think of this kind of technology, where

here in this camp, first it seems like that's useful. Oh, good, I don't have to waste my time looking through all the stuff I'm not interested in. They already know what I'm interested in, and I'm going to get that. It sounds good. But there's also the cleverness of how the interjection is to move you over here. They're going to keep you from things that will help you go in that direction more that you want to go, and they're going to slightly move you a little bit, a little bit, a little bit. This is going on right now. And that kind of power has never been unchecked as it is today. But all of this, again, is coming down to this. God is going to execute judgment on the ungodly. When the purposes and plans and stratagems of people go against his will, they flourish for a season like the grass that flourishes in the springtime. And it looks like it takes over everything. But the sun will come out and it will dry up. And eventually God will hold in an account. So here's the thing. This is judgment coming. God is going to be just. He's going to outsmart all of those that have their own strategies. But what is ultimately this justice for? I mean, what is the real problem with people doing their own thing? I mean, that's kind of what it is, live and let live. Well, that used to be the slogan of people, live and let live, but now it's, you will live the way we think you should live or else. And this is kind of the pressure we're seeing, a slow movement. But what is it? He gets into verse 16, and we covered this, we just touched on this. These are grumbles. If you think about the ungodly that he's describing that are doing their ungodly deeds and speaking their ungodly speeches in an ungodly manner, and then all of a sudden you see what he's speaking about, you might be thinking of some really horrific things people could be doing. What's the most ungodly, evil person that you could imagine? Maybe a pedophile, maybe this I mentioned last time. But these are grumblers, complainers, walking according to their own lusts. I mentioned grumblers is translated murmurers in some versions. That's a good one because it's kind of just, it's under the level of real articulate communication. It's just a cesspool of discontent. And that grows all manner of evil and rebellion. Heart of discontentment. And it's amazing how people can cover up this heart of their own lusts. And they can play with these words. They mouth great swelling words, flattering people to gain an advantage. All of this all fits together. Because grumbling essentially is I'm not happy with God's design for my life. And it's not fair. In fact, maybe you think that sometimes. Why do I live in this town working this job? And look at those other people. They live in that house and that job. And they've got this and that opportunity. And it's not fair. Jesus actually used an illustration to the Pharisees who were very offended at the idea that God had any good news for the Gentiles. And in fact, that was a big thing in the early church. The Gentiles, they've got to first follow the law. They got to do this. They couldn't imagine God blessing the Gentiles. Although that's exactly what he told Abraham. In you, all the nations of the world will be blessed. But Jesus told a parable in Matthew 20 that was pretty powerful. There were workers that were called to go out. A man had a need to harvest his crops, and so he saw some guys standing in the morning. Hey, come on over. I'll pay you a full day's wage. So they worked out the contract, full day's wage. They started working. Well, half the day went by, and he saw some other guys over there standing around. Like, what are you guys doing? Didn't you get the job offer? Well, we didn't even hear. Well, listen, go out in the field. Yeah, half the day's over, but I'll pay you what's fair. All right, so they go. And then he finds some guys an hour left of daylight, an hour left of the day, and he says, listen, you're not working? Come on, take that last hour. Get out there, and I'll pay you whatever I can pay you. So all these workers now come to the end of their day, and the first ones that worked all day long, they come and they get their day's wage, and they're happy. I got a job, man. I can provide for my family. Thank you. This is awesome. Until the guys that worked half the day got the same amount. What? And then the guys that only worked an hour got the same amount for a whole day for 1 hour? That's not fair. This is your whiny little no justice, no peace.

0: chant going on right here. That's not fair. That's not fair. That's not equal. Jesus actually used this as an illustration that the generosity of that man to do what he wanted with what he had was his prerogative. And he kept his deal with the people that worked all day, but if he wanted to be generous to the others, that was his prerogative. What is it in the heart of man that's so troubling? You remember what it's like in Christmas time too, you know, when you got to make sure all the kids get the exact same amount. Because kids now these days, they got their calculators out. They're looking on Amazon. What did that cost? That was a lot more expensive than mine. That's not fair. You know, what is it about the heart of man? We're happy with it until somebody gets something more. We're the richest nation in the world. And yet there are going to be people that will always point out the inequality. Yes, there's sin, there's evil, there's racism, there's all kinds of bad stuff. But that shouldn't define us as a people of God. In fact, we ought to be looking to what the Lord wants for our life. And I'll tell you, when you're faithful in the little things, God will take care of the rest. Envy is a problem. Now here's the thing. Grumbling and complaining, humble complaints is not the same as murmuring, or that would eliminate most prayer. But here's the key. I'm going to give you a perfect place for all of your complaints. And we all have them, right? And we do. We're like really frustrated about stuff, right? What do you do with that frustration? There's two possibilities. You can talk about the unfairness of God and how he's allowed this, or you can take your complaint to God. Much wiser to complain to God than about God. And when you have people complaining about God, they miss the whole point, because they're slandering God out of ignorance most of the time, just because they can't see, like a toddler can't see why he shouldn't eat ice cream for dinner. And he's crying for ice cream. And you're not going to give it to him, you mean old parent. Because you know what's best for him. And ultimately, listen, I don't know what's best for me. I look back at a life where, well, I'm thankful that God said no many, many times to many of my prayers. So thankful. From the person I thought I was going to marry, thank you, Lord, that you said no on that one. And you gave me my wife of 40 years. You know, what my plan was for ministry. You know, I had my own plan. I'm going to be a celebrity person out there, and everybody's going to look to me how great I am, and I'm going to tell them I just followed Jesus. So that's how I thought ministry would be, right? So I'm going to win the Olympics in wrestling. I'm going to do this. I'm going to do that. And the Lord basically said no, no, and no, and by the way, no.
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2: Pastor Lloyd, we live in this rush society. 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Everything is pressure. And for us as believers, you know, we want to spend time with the Lord, but sometimes we feel rushed. What would you say to someone who wants to do that devotional life but struggles to make the time?
0: Well, look, it's a struggle because it's a spiritual battle. You know, we all have to know that. I would encourage people, don't wait until you feel close to God before opening the Bible. Some things you just do by habit. You open the Bible, put your cup of coffee down, and say, okay, God, it's you and me. I'm hanging out with God. I'm getting to know his mind. Even 5 or 10 minutes before the day, just quieting yourself, like the psalmist says, in the morning, Lord, you hear my voice. In the morning, I lay my request before you and wait expectantly. It's a wonderful pattern. I don't often feel a good jump start in the morning, but I open my Bible, put on a cup of coffee, and start right there, and the Lord then opens my heart.
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0: Welcome to The Word for Today, featuring the Bible teaching ministry of Pastor Chuck Smith, founder of the Calvary Chapel Movement. This radio program is a chapter-by-chapter, verse-by-verse study through the entire Bible. And on today's edition of The Word for Today, Pastor Chuck continues his message, Preach the Gospel to All Nations, as we pick up in Revelation chapter 14, verse 6. 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
1: Now I saw another angel flying in the midst of heaven, having the everlasting gospel to preach to those that dwell upon the earth, and to every nation and kindred and tongue and people. A local TV station recently was advertising that they were going to put this little angel up in the sky. And their satellite that they had raised so much money for was this angel that's going to fly through carrying the everlasting gospel, their own satellite up there. Unfortunately, it got lost in its orbit. They haven't been able to find that angel. Let's hope it's not a fallen angel. I think that this is not a satellite launched from the space shuttle, but I believe that this is an actual angelic being. Now, the interesting thing to me is that he has the everlasting gospel to preach to those that dwell upon the earth, to every nation, kindred, tongue, and people. Now, what did Jesus say would have to happen before the end could come? And the gospel of the kingdom must be preached unto all nations, and then shall the end come. But interestingly enough, Jesus was talking about this same period of time, the last period of time during the Great Tribulation. It's all in context with the Great Tribulation. And the gospel shall be preached as a witness to all nations. Now, the church has taken that as a challenge, and they said Jesus can't come again until we've preached the gospel to every nation. Now, I believe that we should seek to preach the gospel to every nation, but I do not believe that our failure to do so is hindering the return of Jesus Christ, because I believe that that particular "and the gospel shall be preached as a witness to all nations" is a reference to this angel that flies through the midst of heaven declaring the everlasting gospel to all of the nations, kindreds, and people. And he says with a loud voice that they should fear God, give glory to him, for the hour of his judgment is come, and worship him that made the heaven and the earth. Now, men foolishly are worshiping the heavens. They're worshiping the earth. They are worshiping, as Paul said, the creature more than the creator. Worship the God who made the heavens. That's the rational thing to do. It's irrational to worship creation. Creation testifies of a creator. The evolutionist worships creation. Because they did not want to retain God in their mind, God gives them over to reprobate minds. Professing themselves to be wise, they become fools because they worship and serve the creature more than the creator who is blessed forevermore. So in the proclaiming of the everlasting gospel, they are given words of wisdom. Worship him who has made the heaven and earth and sea, and the rivers and the streams and the lakes. There followed another angel saying, Babylon is fallen, that great city, because she made all of the nations drink of the wine of the wrath of her fornication. And we'll get now in chapter 17 complete details on this fall of Babylon as we read the very same thing, and we are given details on the fall of this great religious system of Babylon. And the third angel followed them, saying with a loud voice, if any man worships the beast and his image, or receives his mark in his forehead or in his hand, the same shall drink of the wine of the wrath of God, which is poured out without mixture into the cup of his indignation, and he shall be tormented with fire and brimstone in the presence of the holy angels and in the presence of the Lamb. Now, this means that God is going to give every man a chance First, the angel proclaims the everlasting gospel. Now, this angel warns man against worshiping the beast or taking his mark, so that if a man does take the mark, does worship the beast or his image, he is doing it knowingly, he is doing it willfully, in willful rebellion against God, because he has been deceived into thinking that in the final conflict that will soon be taking place, that Satan and the forces of darkness will be able to overcome the forces of light. You listen to those who are involved in the satanic cults and satanic worship today, and they do say, hey, we are winning, just look around and you can see. Christianity doesn't have a chance. We're on the winning side. And they are advocating their victory. I heard some kid the other day advocating. He was a Satan worshiper. And declaring that, hey, we're winning. Just look at the world in which you live. We're winning. Evil is going to triumph over good. And they're declaring their victory. And they're actually deceived into believing that they will be able to triumph. Thus, when the angel goes through the skies warning them, they're taking the mark. After that will be a deliberate, willful act of rebellion against God. And that is why at this final opportunity, the gospel will be proclaimed. God would not proclaim it unless it were the opportunity of being saved. And there is that final rejection, that identifying themselves against God, and thus the wrath of God is to be poured out, the cup of his indignation. Indignation is a Old Testament word for the great tribulation. You find it used many times in the Old Testament in reference to the tribulation. And he shall be tormented with fire and brimstone in the presence of the holy angels, the presence of the Lamb, and the smoke of their torment ascends up forever and ever. And they have no rest, day nor night, who worship the beast and his image, and whosoever receives the mark of his name. Now here is the patience of the saints. Now we were also told earlier the patience of the saints is to know that, you know, they that incarcerate them will be incarcerated and so forth. They that kill with the sword must be killed with the sword. Here's the patience of the saints in this point. Here are they that keep the commandments of God and the faith of Jesus Christ. And I heard a voice from heaven saying unto me, write. Now, the three angels flying through the midst of heaven, but now this is another voice from heaven. Write, blessed are the dead which die in the Lord from henceforth. At this point, because of the great tribulation that's going to come upon the earth, those that are martyred by their refusal, blessed are the dead who die in the Lord, who die for their testimony for the Lord. Where they have ceased from their labors, or they rest from their labors, and their works do follow them. Now this is also confirmed by the Spirit. Yea, saith the Spirit. And I looked, and behold, a white cloud. And upon the cloud there was one sitting like the Son of Man, having on his head a golden crown, and in his hand a sharp sickle. And another angel came out of the temple, crying with a loud voice to him that sat on the cloud, thrust in thy sickle and reap. The time has come for thee to reap, for the harvest of the earth is ripe. And he that sat on the cloud thrust in his sickle and the earth on the earth, and the earth was reaped. An interesting passage, again, parallel passage in the book of Isaiah, of him who was coming, his garments were like those who had been treading in the winepress. Jesus, when he comes, is coming to clean up the earth and to establish his kingdom. And here is pronounced, the time has come. Thrust in your sickle. Reap the earth. Another angel came out from the altar which had power over fire, and he cried with a loud cry to him that had the sharp sickle, saying, thrust in thy sharp sickle and gather the clusters of the vine of the earth, for her grapes are fully ripe. Man has come to the fullness of rebellion against God, and the time of God's final judgments have come. And so the order to thrust in the sickle, and the angel thrust in his sickle into the earth and gathered the vine of the earth and cast it into the great winepress of the wrath of God. And the winepress was trodden without the city, and the blood came out of the winepress, even unto the horses' bridles, by the space of 1,600 furlongs. From Megiddo to Edom, and we read in Isaiah's prophecy that he will be coming from Edom with blood, or with his garments stained with blood. Who is this that comes, you know, with garments stained with blood? And in Isaiah's prophecy, from Edom to Armageddon is 1,600 furlongs. And when this judgment comes, the armies and the nations of the world will have gathered for a final conflict, seeking really to overthrow the Lord on his return. Psalms 2, God said, why do the heathen rage and the people imagine a vain thing? For they have gathered against the Lord and against his anointed, his Messiah, his Christ. The people imagining a vain thing, that they can actually overthrow Jesus Christ and prohibit him coming and establishing his reign. Knowing that he's coming again, knowing that he's coming to that area, they're going to gather together and they actually feel they can overthrow him. The people have imagined a vain thing, for they've gathered together against the Lord and against his Christ. But he saith unto me, ask of me, and I will give you the heathen for thine inheritance, and the uttermost parts of the earth for thy possession. For the Lord in heaven shall laugh, for he will have them in derision. I mean, the stupidity of Satan and man thinking that they could actually overthrow God. God will just chuckle at the thought. And now we come to the prelude to the final seven plagues by which God's judgment will be completed upon the earth, and the earth prepared for the reign of Jesus Christ. And I saw another sign in heaven, great and marvelous. There were seven angels having the seven last plagues, for in them is completed the wrath of God, filled up, accomplished. And I saw, as it were, a sea of glass mingled with fire, the sea of glass that is before the throne of God, now being mingled with fire for the fiery judgments that are to come. And them that had gotten the victory over the beast, and over the image, and over his mark, and over the number of his name. And they were standing on the sea of glass, having the harps of God. And they sing the song of Moses, the servant of God. These are redeemed Israel, who have been saved during the great tribulation period, who have received Jesus Christ as the result of the two witnesses and the 144,000 who will also be bearing witness to them at that time. So they sing the song of Moses, the servant of God, and the song of the Lamb, saying, great and marvelous are thy works, Lord God Almighty. Just and true are thy ways, thou King of saints. Here's the song that is preceding the final judgments of God poured out upon the earth. And again, the justice of God is declared all the way through this great tribulation period. Voices from the throne, from beneath the throne, crying out, holy and just are thy ways, righteous and true are thy judgments. There'll never be a question or a doubt of the righteousness of God. Man does that now. How can a God of love do this or that or the other? And man challenges the justice and the righteousness of God now. But when the final time comes, throughout eternity, there can never be any challenge of the fairness of God, of the righteousness of God, or of the judgments of God. There will always be that declaration of holy and true are thy ways, thy judgments, O Lord. Even as God sought to protect the innocence of Jesus in his death by many testimonies. Pilate examined him even by scourging. And after this Roman Inquisition, Pilate said, "I find no fault with him." Testimony of the innocence of Jesus. Judas, the one that betrayed him when he threw the money down on the floor, said, "I have betrayed innocent blood." A witness to the innocence of Jesus. And finally, even as he was hanging there on the cross, the one thief said to the other, "We're here because we deserve to be here, but this man has done nothing amiss." God protected the record. Jesus was innocent. He was the just one dying for the guilty. Now, through the Great Tribulation, God's justice, God's righteousness, God's fairness is constantly being vindicated and declared. "Just and true are thy ways, thou King of saints. Who shall not fear thee, O Lord, and glorify thy name? For only thou art holy, for all nations shall come and worship before thee, for thy judgments are made manifest." And after that I looked, and behold, the temple of the tabernacle of his testimony in heaven was opened. And the seven angels came out of the temple, and they had the seven plagues, clothed in pure and white linen, and having their breasts girded with golden girdles. So there are seven angels bringing now the seven final plagues, the judgments of God, and in this will the judgment be complete. And one of the four cherubim gave to the seven angels seven golden vials, little bowls, full of the wrath of God who liveth forever and ever. And the temple was filled with smoke from the glory of God and from his power, and no man was able to enter into the temple until the seven plagues of the seven angels were fulfilled. Now there is in heaven a temple of which the earthly tabernacle was a model, the very presence and place of God's dwelling, there within the Holy of Holies. And now, even as when Moses established the earthly tabernacle and the presence of God came down like a cloud, and Aaron and the others could not stand to minister because of the power of God's presence that was there in this cloud, so now in heaven, as we see the temple of God, we see this cloud covering it during this final pouring forth of the judgment of God, and no man is allowed entrance during this period of time. I believe the reason why is that God is in his temple weeping over what is taking place upon the earth. You remember Jesus said to his disciples one day, "He who has seen me has seen the Father. Why sayest thou then, show us the Father?" You remember when Jesus was looking at Jerusalem and he began to weep, "O Jerusalem, Jerusalem, thou that stonest the prophets and all that have come from God to thee, how often I would have gathered you together as a hen doth gather her chicks, but you would not. And now is your city laid unto you desolate. Your children are going to be slain in the streets. They're going to put an embankment around you." And he was describing the agony, the judgment that was going to come upon Jerusalem because of their failure to recognize their day of visitation. "If you had only known in this thy day the things that belong to your peace, but they're hid for your eyes. And now as the result of this, the judgment that's going to come." And Jesus was weeping as he could see the judgment that was going to come upon. Jesus said, "If you've seen me, you've seen the Father." God does not delight in the death of the wicked. In fact, through the prophet Ezekiel, God said, turn ye, for why will ye die? Behold, I have no pleasure in the death of the wicked. I believe that God weeps over the wickedness of man and those who remain obdurate in their rebellion against God to death. And so as God's final plagues are poured out, the temple is closed for man, covered with a cloud. As I believe God sits in the temple weeping over what man has necessitated as a result of his rebellion. And God is forced to put away the evil in order to prepare the earth for the righteous reign of his Son throughout the kingdom age.
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1: May the Lord be with you, give you a beautiful week. Fearsome, awesome things are coming upon the earth. Jesus, in talking about them, said, "Pray ye always that you'll be accounted worthy to escape these things that are going to come to pass upon the earth, that you might be standing before the Son of Man." That is my prayer. I want to walk in close fellowship with Jesus Christ. I wouldn't dare walk any other way at this point. I am convinced that the day of the Lord is at hand. In the same place where Jesus said, "Pray that you'll be accounted worthy," he also said, "When these things begin to come to pass, look up, lift up your head, your redemption's drawing nigh." Hey, we're not far off from that time when they will require everyone to take this mark in their right hand or in their forehead. The technology exists. It's being used in a altered form right now. Already being used. The same system that can be easily transferred into everyone receiving that mark for identity. Look up, lift up your head, your redemption draws nigh. The Lord is coming soon. And the words of Jesus to us in this day is, "Watch ye therefore and be ready, for you know not the day or the hour the Son of Man is coming." Look up, lift up your head. Your redemption is drawing nigh. Walk with him. I would say run with him. God bless you as you run with Jesus this week.
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2: This court sentences you to 30 days. Next case, bailiff.
3: Odyssey Municipal Court, docket number 33133, petition for sentence reduction. F. Bailey Babcock, representing.
2: Yes, Your Honor, that's us. All right, Mr. Babcock, make your case.
4: Your Honor, my client has served half of his sentence without objection or complaint. But the terms of his sentence have made it almost impossible for him to earn a living. That must be construed as cruel and unusual punishment. Further, he has gone from being a productive member of society to being a burden on the community. Surely this wasn't the court's intention when it handed down its judgment.
2: Surely. What solution do you propose?
4: We humbly request that his sentence be reduced to time served, and that he be allowed to once again pursue his livelihood.
2: I see. Well, his record shows exemplary behavior, and since his conviction was of a strictly nonviolent nature, I'll consent to your request. Sentence is hereby reduced to time served. That means you're free to go, Mr. Rathbone?
5: Huh? Free? I'm free? You mean that's it? No more picking up trash or cleaning the park?
4: Nope. Congratulations.
5: Hey, you did it, Babcock. Hey, I want to thank you. And thank you, Your Honor. And I just want to say...
2: Please, Mr. Rathbone, don't say anything. Just go before I change my mind.
4: Come on, Bob. Let's get out of here.
5: Right.
2: Next case, bailiff.
3: Docket number 33134, People versus Lyle Erickson.
2: Bart, slow down. Where are you going in such a rush?
5: Where am I going? Where do you think? I'm going to get my store back from Edwin Blackguard.
6: You want to what?
5: Buy back the Electric Palace from you.
6: Surely you jest.
5: Surely I don't. Edwin, I told you before, I really love this place and I want it back. Now, I'll give you $5,000 down and pay you off the rest.
6: Where did you get $5,000?
5: Well, let's just say I put it away for a rainy day. Look, who cares where I got it? The point is, I have it, and I'm willing to give it to use. What do you say? Is it a deal?
6: In a word, no.
5: No?
6: No.
5: But
6: however, the store is doing well, thanks in no small part to your management. And you are therefore more than welcome to stay on, if you so choose.
5: Yeah, but listen.
6: But you really caught me at a bad time. I'm on my way to the Harlequin Theater to rehearse my new production. One of my greatest roles, Shylock in The Merchant of Venice. If you'll excuse me, Shakespeare, the car!
7: Right out back, sir.
6: Ah, well then, the door!
7: Opening it now, sir.
6: Farewell, faithful Bart. A flight of angels sing thee to thy rest. And be sure to lock up when you leave. Ta-ta!
5: Be sure to lock up when you leave. Ta-ta! Oh, ta-ta him. There has got to be a way for me to get this door back. It's my inheritance. Yeah, but I am the one who built it up. I'm the guy who turned it into something to be proud of. And then Regis gives it to you free and clear. It ain't fair. It ain't fair. Wait a minute. Not free and clear. Inheritance. That's it. Inheritance. Where's the phone? Oh, Barty boy, sometimes you really outdo yourself. Hello, operator. Would you get me the number for the Internal Revenue Service, please? That's right. The IRS.
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9: How now, Shylock? What news among the merchants? Tell us, do you hear whether Antonio have had any loss at sea or no?
6: Ha! A bankrupt! A prodigal who dares scarce show his head on the Rialto! a beggar that used to come so smug upon the mart. Let him look to his bond.
9: Why, I am sure if he forfeit, thou wilt not take his flesh. What's that good for?
6: If it will feed nothing else, it will feed my revenge.
10: Bravo! Bravo! That was wonderful!
6: Well, thank you very much, whoever you are, but I wasn't finished yet.
10: Oh, sorry. Are you Mr. Edwin Blaggard?
6: The one and only. Who are you?
10: My name is Leech.
6: I'm so sorry.
10: My card.
6: Harold J. Leech, Internal Revenue Service.
9: You from the IRS?
10: I'm a field agent.
6: What can I do for you, Mr. Leech?
10: My office has learned that you recently inherited some property. A store called the Electric Palace?
6: Yes, but I paid the property tax on it.
10: Oh, we know. Unfortunately, what you haven't paid is the inheritance tax.
6: Inheritance tax?
10: Yes, I have the bill right here.
6: $5,000?
10: No, wait. Let me see that. Oh, sorry. There, that's right.
6: Well, I should think so. $10,000?
10: With penalties and interest, yes. You really shouldn't ignore our notices, Mr. Blaggard.
6: Notices? What notices?
9: We've never received any notices.
10: We sent them to your store. That is unfortunate. You see, the money is now due in full.
6: But I don't have $10,000.
9: Can't we work out some sort of payment plan, Mr. Leech?
10: Of course. But I'll need at least half before I leave town tomorrow.
6: Half? I don't have that either.
10: I see. Well, if you can't pay, then I'm afraid you'll have to attach your businesses, including this theater.
6: What?
9: Can't we work out a payment plan for the... payment plan?
10: I'm sorry, I really am. But there's nothing I can do. The paperwork has already been filed, and the only way to stop it is to get me that down payment. I'm staying at the Odyssey Hotel. By the way, I really did think your performance was wonderful.
6: How nice! I'll be the finest actor in debtor's prison.
9: There aren't any debtor's prisons here, sir.
6: Oh, what am I going to do, Shakespeare?
9: Well, there's always a loan.
6: Have you forgotten? No bank will have us.
9: Credit cards?
6: Maxed out.
9: Then I have but one suggestion left, sir.
6: And that is?
9: Talk to Jack Allen.
6: Ah. What a rogue and peasant slave am I.
11: Edwin, what's the matter?
6: Matter enough. Jack, faithful friend, I have something I must ask you. It's very difficult for me to do so, but extremely important nonetheless.
11: What is it?
6: Will you loan me $5,000?
11: What?
6: Please, Jack, please.
11: Edwin, what is this all about?
6: I've had a visit from the IRS. They told me I owe an inheritance tax on the Electric Palace to the tune of $10,000.
11: $10,000?
6: That's just what I said. They're letting me pay it off in $5,000 installments, but the first one is due tomorrow. If I don't pay, they'll attach the store. Please loan me the money, Jack. Please.
11: I would if I could, Edwin, but I don't have $5,000.
6: Oh. What about Jason?
11: He's on a fishing trip. I wouldn't know how to get in touch with him.
6: Oh, cursed fate. The real irony is I actually will have the money soon.
11: You will?
6: Mm-hmm. As you know, we are currently in rehearsals for one of my best roles, Shylock in The Merchant of Venice. Mm-hmm. We have money pledged for every ticket, but I won't actually get the money until we open, and that's not for another 4 weeks.
11: Must be some other way to get the money. Bart?
6: Bart, old friend and comrade.
12: Oh, so now that you need money, I'm your old friend and comrade.
6: Please, Bart, I beg you. I have nowhere else to turn. You're my last hope.
11: You have $5,000?
12: As a matter of fact, yeah.
6: I'm at your mercy, Bart. Will you loan me the money?
12: Yeah, sure.
6: Oh, thank you.
11: A minute, Edwin, please. What kind of interest rate are you charging, Bart?
12: No interest.
6: None?
12: Nope.
11: That's too rich. You must want something.
12: Well, Hand me that pad of paper and a pen, will you? Mm-hmm. We just draw up a little contract here. Now let's see. Bart Rathbun hereby agrees to loan Edwin Blackguard, that's with two A's?
6: Yes.
12: The sum of $5,000, interest free. Now you say you're going to get the money in 4 weeks.
6: As soon as my show opens, yes.
12: Edwin Blackguard.
6: Two A's.
12: Yeah, I got it. Agrees to repay the $5,000 to Bart Rathbone in exactly 4 weeks. Sound good?
6: Sounds very good. Hand me the pen.
12: Sure. But, you know, just to make it interesting.
11: I knew it. The other shoe. All right, Bart. What do you really want?
12: I'll write it down.
11: Probably your firstborn child.
6: Good. I'm a bachelor. Although I suppose he could take Shakespeare.
12: There.
6: In the event that Edwin Blackguard fails to repay the $5,000 on time, Bart Rathbun will immediately take ownership of the Electric Palace and the Harlequin Theater.
11: Bart!
12: It's the same deal he's getting from the IRS, only mine's better. I'm giving him the 4 weeks.
6: That's true, Jack.
11: Oh, you're all heart, Bart.
12: What's the big deal? He's already got the money coming in, right?
6: Right.
12: So, as long as the show opens, there's nothing to worry about. We got a deal?
6: Hand me the pen.
11: Edwin, wait.
6: Jack, I have no other choice. Bart, you've got yourself a deal.
12: Clean sweep floor service? Bart Rathbun here. Listen, the floor of the stage at the Harlequin Theater is looking real ratty. It needs a nice cleaning and a good thick coat of wax. Think yous can handle that for me? Great.
6: Hurry up with the door, Shakespeare. We missed an entire day of rehearsal yesterday, and we must make up for it today.
9: After you, sir.
6: As it should be. Now, we'll begin with Shylock. Act 1, scene 3. Yes!
13: Mr. Blackguard!
1: 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We always love hearing from you.
6: A broken leg, Shakespeare. A broken leg!
9: I'm so sorry, sir.
12: Edwin, I came as soon as I heard. How did this happen?
6: How? Somebody waxed the stage floor. That's how.
9: He slid all the way across it and landed in the orchestra pit.
12: Ooh! Must have been painful.
6: My bass drum will never be the same.
12: Boy, talk about rotten luck.
6: Oh, don't play innocent with me, Bart. You waxed that floor, didn't you?
12: I most certainly did not. I had the clean sweep floor service do it.
9: Bart! How could you?
12: Hey, it looked really ratty. I thought I was doing you a favor.
6: Oh, please. This all makes sense now. You called the IRS.
9: And kept the notices about the inheritance tax from us.
12: I don't know what you're talking about.
6: But I demand that you tear up that contract.
12: What? No way. You took my $5,000 in good faith, Edwin.
9: But you had the stage floor waxed.
12: Hey, can I help it if he goes jumping around the stage all the time? It's a wonder he hasn't broken something sooner.
6: Bart, show a little mercy.
12: I did show mercy, and I'm still showing it. You got almost 4 weeks to pay back the money.
6: But this cast will be on for 6 weeks. I can't perform. I have to cancel the show.
12: Oh, now that is a shame.
6: Bart.
12: Look, Edwin, it's too bad about your leg.
9: Too bad.
12: But a contract is a contract, and you signed this one with both eyes open.
6: Yes, but...
12: I am not going to tear it up. You still got a fair chance, almost 4 weeks, to figure out how to put on that play.
9: Oh, no.
12: But the contract stays. Ta-ta!

0: What if there's no audience at all? Could you perform it then?
1: Well, I suppose so. But why would I want to perform for no audience? What good would that do?
0: Might not do any good. Or it might do a lot of good.
2: How?
0: By giving Bart a taste of his own medicine.
1: Jack, what in the world are you talking about?
0: I'm talking about letting the Merchant of Venice make our point for us. Now listen, here is what we'll do. Come on, Bart.
3: Jack, why are we here at this Harlequin Theater?
0: We're doing what you said.
3: Huh?
0: You said we need to figure out how to put on this play. That's what we're doing. And we need your help.
3: My help?
0: Yeah. We need you to play a part. Here's the script.
3: A part? No, no, wait a minute. I ain't no actor.
0: Nonsense. I've heard you on kids' radio before. You were pretty good.
3: Yeah?
0: Yes.
3: You did?
0: Uh-huh.
3: Well, what would I have to do?
0: Just stand right here on the stage and read the lines marked Antonio.
3: Antonio.
0: Right. Hit it, guys. In the town of Venice, there live two friends named Antonio and Bassanio.
4: Greetings, one and all.
0: Bassanio suffered from a problem afflicting many in the world today.
5: Love, Antonio. I'm in love.
0: Bart, it's your line.
3: Huh? Hmm. Oh. Again, Bassanio? And pray tell, what is the name of thy fair creature to whom you have given your heart?
5: Her name is Portia.
3: Portia? You're in love with a car?
0: Bart, stick to the script.
3: Okay.
5: Her name is Portia. Her golden locks hang on her temples like a golden fleece. But alas, I cannot marry her, for penniless am I, and penniless remain.
3: Huh?
5: Money, Antonio. I need money.
3: Oh, well then why didn't thou say so? How much dost thou needest?
5: 3,000 ducats.
3: 3,000? Listen, Bessie, no woman is worth that, and I ain't even sure what a ducat is.
0: Bart, stop ad-libbing.
3: All right. I wouldst willingly give you the money thou dost require, but I myself am temporarily strapped for ready cash, my entire fortune being vested in various shipping ventures. In other words, I ain't got the scratch bug.
5: Alas and alack. Woe is me, a poor pawn in love's cruel game.
0: Antonio felt very sorry for his friend.
3: Yeah, but I still don't know what a ducat is.
0: So sorry, in fact, that he decided to do something he would never normally do.
3: I do? What? What?
0: He decided to borrow 3,000 ducats from a usurer.
3: A hoosierer?
0: A usurer, a moneylender.
3: Oh, a loan shark!
0: His name was Shylock.
1: Hail, Antonio!
3: Edwin!
1: No! Shylock. So, thou dost desire 3,000 ducats for thy friend.
3: Well, yeah, if it ain't too much trouble.
1: Trouble? Trouble enough. Need I remind you of the insults I have endured at your expense? You call me a cutthroat dog! But now you need my help. What should I say to you? Shall I bend low with bated breath and whisper? Fair sir, you spit on me and called me a dog. And for these courtesies, I'll lend you this much money.
3: Well, yeah, please.
1: And so I shall.
3: Really?
0: Yes, Shylock drew up a contract that stated he agreed to lend Antonio the money for 2 months with no interest.
3: Wow, that's great!
0: Under one condition.
3: Uh-oh. Okay, let's have it.
1: Should you not repay the money on the date it is due, I have the right to remove a pound of flesh from your body.
3: What? Oh, there is no way that I would sign a contract like that.
0: Antonio agreed and signed the contract.
3: Wait a minute.
0: For Antonio knew that his ships were due in a full month before the date of payment.
3: A month? Yeah, you heard him. I got a month.
0: And so Antonio gave Bassanio the money, which Bassanio used to wed fair Portia, while Antonio waited nervously for his ships to come in.
3: They'll be here.
0: Unfortunately?
3: Oh, that don't bode well.
0: A storm came and swept the ships into the bottom of the sea. Antonio's fortune was lost.
3: Alas and alack.
0: And at the end of 2 months, Shylock came for his payment.
1: Antonio.
3: Oh, now, wait a minute, now. Can't we work something out here?
1: No. No deals will be made, for a contract is a contract.
3: Hey, now, look,

0: show a little mercy, huh?
1: Mercy. Mercy to you. You who have disgraced me and hindered me at every turn. You who have laughed at my losses, mocked at my gains, thwarted my bargains, heated mine enemies, cooled my friends.
0: Whoa, now, who are all these people?
1: My friends. Do we not bleed? If you tickle us, do we not laugh? If you poison us, do we not die? And if you wrong us, shall we not revenge?
2: Revenge! Shylock must have his revenge!
0: No, wait.
3: Bring up the contract!
2: Wait, the contract!
0: What's going on here?
4: The contract!
0: Get away from me!
4: Fulfill!
0: Hey, let go! Let go!
2: Shylock!
4: Fulfill the contract!
1: And now, Antonio, your punishment is at hand.
5: What's the matter, Bart?
0: He was coming after me with a knife.
5: It's just the play, Bart. Remember the play?
0: Yeah, the play. But what about the knife?
1: This? Rubber.
0: Rubber?
1: Rubber.
0: Oh, yeah. Rubber. What do you know? Boy, you guys really had me going there for a minute.
5: Good. Then I take it we've made our point.
0: Point?
5: About what it feels like not to be shown any mercy.
0: That's what all this was about?
5: I guess we didn't make our point. Yes, Bart, it's like I told you before. You were shown a great mercy by your judge. He reduced your sentence. Now you need to pass that mercy on to Edwin.
0: I want my store back.
1: Bart, I can't lose the Electric Palace. It's the only way I have to support my invalid mother. Without it, she'll be out in the cold.
0: Really?
1: Yes. I'll pay you the money back, I promise. I just need a little more time, please.
0: All right. I'll tear up the contract.
5: Oh, good, Bart.
6: Congratulations,
1: thank you,
6: sir.
0: You can pay me back whenever you get the money. Say, 5% interest?
5: Fair enough.
1: Done.
7: Once again, Mr. Blackguard, bravo! Bravo!
1: Oh, well, thank you. Oh, Mr. Leech.
5: Who?
1: The IRS agent.
5: And your name is Leech? I'm so sorry.
1: You're not here for the second payment already, are you?
7: Oh, no. Actually, I'm here to see you, Mr. Rathbone.
0: Me?
7: Yes. When Mr. Blackguard mentioned where he got the money to pay his inheritance tax, I pulled your file.
0: You did?
7: Yes. You never reported that $5,000, did you? You never paid tax on it.
0: Well,
7: Naughty, Mr. Rathbone. You'd better come down off the stage. You and I are going to have a little talk.
0: But you see,
5: Oh, what a tangled web we weave.
1: When first we practice to deceive.
8: One of the most famous passages in all literature about mercy is in The Merchant of Venice, the play Edwin was doing. It goes, "Earthly power doth then show likest gods, when mercy tempers justice." What does it mean? Well, simply put, it means that when we show mercy to someone, we're behaving like God wants us to behave, like God himself would behave, and has behaved towards us. And while William Shakespeare said it well, I like the way the Bible says it a whole lot better in James chapter 2, verse 13. You must show mercy to others, or God will not show mercy to you. Mercy triumphs over judgment. Well, that's all for now. If you'd like to write to me, I'd love to hear from you. The address is Adventures in Odyssey, Colorado Springs, Colorado, 80995. Or in Canada, write to Box 9800, Vancouver, BC, V6B4G3. And when you do, ask about how you can get your own copy of today's episode. It's called The Merchant of Odyssey. That address once again is Adventures in Odyssey, Colorado Springs, Colorado, 80995. 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The Merchant of Odyssey was written and directed by Phil Lawler. Our production engineer was Ramsey Drexler. Music by John Campbell. And I'm Chris, hoping you'll join us again next time for more Adventures in Odyssey.

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2: Women currently control the majority of wealth in the United States, and their financial influence is growing. Hi, I'm Rob West. New research is giving us a fascinating look at how Christian women are approaching generosity and stewardship through the lens of their faith. Julie Wilson joins us today to unpack the findings. And then it's on to your calls at 800-525-7000. That's 800-525-7000. This is Faith and Finance, biblical wisdom for your financial journey. Well, our guest today is my friend Julie Wilson, president of Women Doing Well, a nonprofit that helps women discover their God-designed purpose, identify their passions, and develop a plan for living generously. Julie, so great to have you here.
3: Oh, it's so good to be here with you, Rob.
2: Julie, we've been talking about this research that we're going to unpack today. I'm so excited about it. We've also been telling listeners about our special issue of Faithful Steward magazine, which has an entire focus, the entire issue, on women and their finances. And in that issue, you and Mary Shaw, your co-author, share this fascinating new research. But I want to back up and begin with a story on Leanne Horton that you have in the article. I know she was already a faithful giver, but something shifted in the way she approached generosity, and I'd love for you to tell that story as our beginning point today.
3: Sure. Well, Leanne actually was a friend. I was on a board with her, and she would have been someone I described as one of the more generous women I knew 20 years ago. Mm-hmm. She is a CPA and a serial entrepreneur. She and her husband run 4 companies. And she brings that same business and numbers approach to her giving. She would tell us that she tracked everything carefully, read everything she could about money and God, and she really wanted to get it right. Then she came to a Women Doing Well event and found herself surrounded by women who loved generosity and talked openly about using what God had entrusted to them for kingdom purposes. And she called me later and said something clicked. She realized that her meticulous approach had quietly become more legalistic than spiritually forming.
2: Yeah.
3: Giving really had become about duty and not about responding to God's goodness.
2: Mm. So good. And the reason I wanted to start there is because I think there's something in that story that really reflects what showed up throughout this study, Women, Wealth, and Faith, that you conducted in partnership with the Lake Institute on Faith and Giving. Take us into that study for a moment. What were you and the team hoping to better understand through the research? And then what did you discover?
3: Well, we had been seeing for the last decade plus that women have more financial influence than ever before. They currently control the majority of wealth in the U.S. 95% of them will be the primary financial decision maker for their families at some point, mostly due to the average age of a widow being 59, which most women do not know. Yes. We also control a lot of estates worth more than $5 million, more than half.
2: Wow.
3: And with the great wealth transfer, women are going to be inheriting 70% of the $124 trillion changing hands. And that's just game changing. So the question for us increasingly becomes, what do we want money to accomplish, right, as women? And we partnered with the Lake Institute to find out, what is it that Christian women are thinking about generosity and stewardship 13 years later? Because we did our first study and released it back in 2012.
2: Mm, yes.
3: What we found is really encouraging. These women aren't standing on the sidelines. They're already engaged. They're discerning. They're leading. And they're often deeply confident about the purpose God has placed before them. So it's totally a different story than the first research.
2: Well, it's compelling, and we're going to unpack more of it today. We have just about 45 seconds. Begin to explain one of the first findings around married women and the role they play in household giving decisions. There was so much that was fascinating in the research. This is certainly one of those. What did you learn?
3: You know, it was shocking to hear that 72% of married women say, charitable giving decisions are being made with their spouse in some way. That is amazing. And that shared expression of stewardship is really life-giving to them. So I think we can explore that a little bit more, but it was shocking to see that women are leading the conversation with their families and enjoying it.
2: Yeah, I know they are. Well, there was so much that came out of this. We'll continue to unpack it just around the corner. And folks, we want you to get your hands on this beautiful new special edition of Faithful Steward, all about women and wealth. And it features all of this research. If you'd like to pick up a copy, you can head to our website, faithfi.com/shop. Back with Julie Wilson, president of Women Doing Well, right after this break. Don't go anywhere.
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2: As more wealth comes under the stewardship of women, the opportunity for kingdom impact is tremendous. 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Julie, before the break, we were talking about one of the first observations of so many, and that has to do with married couples and their giving. And you said that the research pointed to the fact that 72% of married women said charitable giving decisions are made jointly with their spouse. And that's encouraging. But anything below the waterline that you uncovered there?
3: Yes, we uncovered that women are engaging and making these decisions with their families, with their spouse. Sometimes they're the leader, though, and they're not actually invited to the deeper conversation, either with the mission that they're supporting or in an advisory role. What they're really looking for is a place to have conversation about it. So a practical example is she's writing the check, making the recommendations for where those gifts are given, and he gets the thank you note, the invite to fly fishing, the invite to the golf tournament. And she's like, but me, I'm the one over here. I want to know what the work's doing. But she wants to be respectful and is waiting for that invitation. So I think the research is showing that with clearness.
2: And what a takeaway for ministry leaders to say, yeah, we need to engage both givers here in a couple relationship. Julie, I know there was also some observations related to couples around alignment. Giving from the same checking account doesn't necessarily mean the couple is truly aligned in their generosity. So what kinds of conversations can help get them on the same page?
3: Yes, I think that oftentimes there is lots of giving being done, but not really talking about the overall goals of that giving for their family, for what they feel called to. So there's, of course, each person is going to have different areas that they want to give to, different passion areas is what we call them at Women Doing Well. And each member of the family also has a different purpose that God's given them, that we see in Ephesians 2:10. We're all created for purpose, right? And so linking those things up is incredibly important to her generosity. She wants to have that family working as a unit, or if she's single, that community that she's giving with working as a unit. And so just because you're giving out of the same account doesn't always mean there's that unity and that experience of we're on mission together with all of our resources, but specifically today with our money and where it's going and how it's working.
2: Now, I know this idea of alignment extends beyond marriage. What did you learn about the influence of family and other relationships on women's generosity?
3: Whether you're single, widowed, divorced, it doesn't matter. I think everyone needs community, but women are really motivated by community. And so, 98% of the women we survey say their values were important or very important. And 95% said the same thing about their faith. So they want to give with others. They want it to be faith aligned, and they want their values to be known and considered, right? You can't have a perfect fit every time, but giving being shaped through conversations with their extended family, their friends, their church leaders, trusted mentors, trusted advisors. This is what brings her generosity to flourishing. And I just think it's such an opportunity for all of us to engage in that conversation with her.
2: It certainly is. We also found in the study that purpose is often discovered through participation. You touched on this a moment ago about engaging with ministries and how they're not speaking to her in so many cases in a married couple situation. But I know you found that personal exposure to needs and even hands-on involvement with these ministries has a powerful influence on generosity, right?
3: It sure does. 43% of the women we surveyed named personal exposure to needs as the most powerful resource for developing their giving. And the same percentage named involvement with nonprofit organizations. So I think oftentimes the ministry needs money, and so they're asking for money. But what they miss out on if they don't give her exposure and engagement is that deeper generosity. She might write like a starter gift for you, but if she gets her hands in the ministry, goes on a vision trip, really sees things firsthand, she's going to exponentially have understanding of what her more could do for that mission. So we can't promise she'll give, but man, that's the way that these, what we call trailblazers, are really showing up in bigger ways with their financial giving. And so I think this idea that what we see with our eyes is what we feel compelled to give more to. And we see that in scripture. Ruth stayed close to Naomi in her poverty and need, and that proximity shaped everything, a whole generation. And then Dorcas in Acts 9, who saw the widows around her and simply responded, making tunics, meeting needs, giving from what was right in front of her. So this proximity has always been part of how God moves people to give. And women in the study just said how essential that aspect is to help her give even more than she thinks she can.
2: What a powerful insight. Julie, we talk a lot about giving purpose when we talk about women and their generosity. And some women may assume that's just for wealthy philanthropists or sophisticated givers, let's say. But that's not true, is it?
3: Nope. I mentioned Ephesians 2:10. It is for everybody. It's interesting. Purpose gets thrown around a lot. There's about 10,000 books and programs on purpose. And so at Women Doing Well, the research was really clear that purpose is a key driver. And purpose in our context isn't what you're doing. That's your passions. It's who you are. First and foremost, deeply rooted in scripture, you are a loved child of God. And then, you know, based on many scriptures, but I always highlight Ephesians 2:10, you are here for special work. And that special work is your purpose. It's how we show up and contribute. So my two-word purpose is cultivating transformation. Mm. You're going to get the best out of me in every way if you allow me to cultivate transformation. And that doesn't tell me where to give or what to give to, but it tells me the things that motivate me deeply at that DNA level, because it's in me. That's what God put me in this world to help do. And I'm willing to sacrifice for those things because it's so natural for me to just think that way. So purpose and passion combined when they're in alignment. So purpose, who you are, passion, what you care about enough to sacrifice for. When those are in alignment and you have a giving plan, woo! I mean, look out. It is really powerful. And that's it. It's so easy. We're seeing it. every year, women are going through our Women Doing Well pathway, getting clear on their purpose, passion, plan. It's simple, it's actionable, and we want to activate them, get them out. It is not just for the wealthy, it's for everyone. But I'm telling you, it is game-changing for your giving. Game-changing.
7: Wow, it sure is. And this research gives us every reason to be encouraged that women are already asking these thoughtful questions about how to steward that wealth with faithfulness and wisdom and generosity. And Women Doing Well is doing an incredible job to help them uncover their passion and purpose so they can steward wealth with intention. Julie, thanks for your time today.
3: Great to be with you.
7: That's Julie Wilson, president of Women Doing Well. 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
7: 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Let's go south to Florida. Anna, how can I help?
10: Hi, yes. I currently have a Roth IRA. It was opened in 2013. It's past the surrender fee date, but it's not earning me hardly anything. I'm single. I have no one to depend on, so don't know what to do.
7: Yeah. Do you have other investable assets, Anna, besides this Roth IRA annuity?
10: I have an F&G annuity that's also I'm not happy with. I just don't know what.
7: Yeah. And how much is in that?
10: Roughly $41,000.
7: Okay.
10: And then I also have, I think that one is $54,000. I think one of them has an income rider.
7: Yeah.
10: It's just that I'm losing money every year. And
7: yeah.
10: I was taking care of my parents, they're gone, and now I'm trying to deal with this.
7: Yeah, well, and the nice thing is if you put all those together, you've got a nice little nest egg there. I think the key is how do you manage it moving forward so that it's actually growing and it can continue to grow so that when you need it for your expenses, whether that's long-term care or something else, it's there and you can begin to draw on it. You know, we could talk about how you would invest it yourself, and you certainly can do that. I think connecting with an advisor there in Florida, somebody who could look at all of these accounts and talk to you about how they could be repositioned, perhaps taken out of those insurance companies, especially now that you're beyond the surrender charge period, and rolling those out, if that's qualified money, maybe to an IRA, consolidating them, and then investing them at 66, you know, you might want to think about having a 60-40 portfolio where 60% is in bonds, 40% in stocks. But the idea would be you'd take a long-term perspective. Even once you hit retirement, you still need to have this money last for decades, potentially. And so we still have the ability to have a long time horizon, get it invested so it's growing for you, but it's still liquid. So if you ever need it, you can pull it out. I'd connect with an advisor there in Florida. Just go to faithfi.com and click find a CKA or go straight there, findacka.com. Let's go out to Texas. Hi, Sharon. How can I help you?
11: I was trying to see about beginning to invest, and I only have about $500. So I was just wondering, is it too great of a risk to even try investing if you've never done it before?
7: Yeah, it's a great question. And no, I don't think so. As long as you're investing the right bucket of money. And let me back up and explain what I mean. You know, when we think about the money that God has entrusted to us, first, we understand God owns it all. We're stewards of that, of everything that passes through our hands. And we see wise principles in the Bible about how we should manage money. And so we want to live within our means. So that's why we want to create a budget and give every dollar a job. We want to make sure that, you know, we're giving and that we're saving for the future, just like Joseph did during the times of plenty to prepare for the famine. He put aside 20% for Egypt. And we see that in God's word. And so we should be savers as well. We give, we save, then we live on the rest. And I think part of that saving, you'll hear me talk about having what I call an emergency fund, which is enough set aside equal to, and this is just a rule of thumb, not a hard and fast rule, but equal to 3 to 6 months worth of expenses. So when you total up all of your expenses on that budget, not your income, your expenses, and you were to say, I want to be able to cover up to 6 months worth of expenses out of savings if I lose my job or I have a major unexpected event, not a known, you know, appliance replacement for something that is failing that you know about, or, you know, home repairs, but something that comes out of left field that you couldn't have anticipated. That's where that emergency fund is going to protect you against having to put something on a credit card or take on some debt. But once you have that emergency fund in place and you're giving and you're saving, then I think there's an opportunity to say, okay, I've got something left over because I'm living within my means and I want to start investing for the future. And investing is not gambling. You're actually becoming an owner, very small percentage owner, but nevertheless an owner of real companies. And I think this is part of God's design. You know, we take his creation, we put it to work in businesses that are creating goods and services, things that are good for people and serving people, creating human flourishing and productivity, and you know, and all of that is a good thing. And when you invest in those companies, it gives you the opportunity to take what God has given you. And as long as you have the right, I'll say the word time horizon, which is just simply a fancy way of saying it's not money you need right now or even next year or 5 years from now. Typically, the money we invest, we don't want to need it for at least 10 years. And we invest it in real companies that are growing. And that's the way that we offset what's called inflation, which is just this increase over time in the price of goods and services, which just simply means if you don't invest it and you put it under your mattress, the purchasing power of every dollar is declining over time because things are getting more expensive. But one of the ways you account for that is you invest it. So as long as you're not in debt, you've got your emergency savings, you're living within your means, you're giving regularly, then I would say, yes, it's very appropriate for you to take a portion of what you have, maybe that $500, and put it into an investment. And we could talk about what kind of investment you might want to choose. That's a separate question. But let me stop there and get your thoughts on all that, Sharon.
11: I have heard you say that over and over whenever I listen. So I do understand that. It's just like saying, okay, I understand what to do with this money now.
7: Okay. So in terms of the where to go to invest, with $500, you have a few options, but one of them that can be the most cost effective, if you're comfortable going on the internet, is what's called a robo-advisor, where essentially they do the investments for you. They're very low cost. And the nice thing about a robo is that you would get, even with $500, you would get broad diversification. You'd own hundreds of companies across the investment landscape. And that just lowers your risk because you're diversified. You don't have all of your eggs in one basket. So I'm going to give you two names to check out or to have a friend or family member help you check out if you're not comfortable doing it on your own. One is called the Schwab Intelligent Portfolios. 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The second is called Fidelity Go. 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And remember, this is not money that you need next month or next year. Take a long time horizon, let it grow, and let's see what it becomes over time. Sharon, stay on the line. I'm going to send you a book. It's called The Sound Mind Investing Handbook. I think it'll help you get your hands around all this, and we appreciate your call today. Folks, that's going to do it for us. So thankful for my team. They're amazing. 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
2: Our word for today comes from Luke chapter 20. Is it lawful for us to pay taxes to Caesar or not? But he, being Jesus, perceived their craftiness and said to them, "Why do you test me? Show me a denarius. Whose image and inscription does it have?" They answered and said, "Caesar's." And he said to them, "Render therefore to Caesar the things that are Caesar's, and to God the things that are God's." What Jesus reveals here is profound. Caesar's authority is limited to temporal things that bear the image of man. But those things that bear God's image are his alone, including mankind. As civil leaders encroach upon what belongs to God, what are we to do? Well, we're to return to government that which rightfully belongs to it, but we must yield to God that which is God's. And when the two are in conflict, it is the greater to whom our allegiance belongs.
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0: Could have been an ex-spouse. Could have been a father, a mother, a parent. And you're like, man, I'll never forgive that person. Don't do that. Don't do that. You and I have a love in us. A love in us from God. We have God's love in us. We have the capacity. You know, you don't have to think too far when the very people that put those nails in Jesus' hands, he said from that cross, Father, forgive them, for they know not what they do. You have that capacity. We have that power.
1: Bitterness and hate don't belong in the heart of a believer. If you've trusted in Jesus' work on the cross, you've received incredible grace, and it should transform your heart. As Pastor Bobby will encourage us in today's message, through the power of Christ, all of us can forgive our worst enemies. Now here's Pastor Bobby in 2 Samuel chapter 15 as he begins a brand new study, Sin Stinks.
0: Pick up verse 1. It said, after this, it happened. Now, what happened? Well, David, the king of Israel at this time, as we've been watching, he's been reigning over Israel now for about 30 years. He is 60 years of age at this time. Now, I'm 65 years old. I got 5 years on him. And so, you know, you get run down, you get beat up. And so David's about 60 years old. It's been about 10 years since that great sin that he committed with Bathsheba. And that was in chapters 11 and 12. And we read there, we saw there that the prophet told David, because of this sin, David, God has forgiven you because you've come clean. David came clean. He did the right thing. He fessed up. He was like, listen, I've sinned against the Lord. You know, and that's how it always is. You sin against the Lord. God has a word. God has a mandate. In fact, here, I'll read it to you. Chapter 12, verse 10. This is what the prophet said to him. From this time on, your family will live by the sword. In fact, three times in that one chapter, that word keeps appearing, the sword, the sword. You know, there's consequences to sin. And because of David's sin, there was going to be a sword. And it was coming against his family because you have despised me. The New King James Version says, you have despised the word of God. That word despised there means to think less of, to ignore. You've ignored my word, he told David, by taking Uriah's wife to be your own. And this is what the Lord says. Thus says the Lord, because of what you have done, I will cause your own household to rebel against you. And that's what we saw happening. If you were in our studies from chapters 13 to 14, that very union, Bathsheba and David, they had a child. And we watched how because of judgment, that child died. And so the child died. And then we saw how it just seemed to just roller coaster. Because again, sin, you know, we say, oh, David just sinned. He didn't just so happen to sin. David had given himself over to lust. This is something that was going on in his life for some 20, 25 years. He had 8 wives. The Bible tells us you're to have 1 wife and you're to yield to her. You're not to have 2, 3, 4, 5. He had 8 wives. And so we saw this is just the consequences of the sin. And then we saw David's son Amnon, this 20-year-old son. He is the next in line. He's going to be the next king. He is the favored one. And then we saw, again, this lust, like father, like son. That's why fathers, we got to live this life. You know, it's like we pass that baton to our kids. And so his son lusted for his half-sister, Tamar, and he rapes her. And then from there, her brother Absalom, David's other son, these two brothers grew up in the same house, and he watched David. David did nothing. David didn't take his son Amnon. He didn't take him aside, banish him as the law of God required him to do. All he did was, look at chapter 13, verse 21 on the screen. It says, David was very angry. But he did nothing. He did nothing. He said nothing. And here I can see Absalom. This is my sister. My half-brother rapes my sister. You know, you could see the anger, the rage. And David does nothing. And so Absalom at this time, and Absalom is a guy you just keep reading in the next 4 or 5 chapters, we're going to read about him. So David should have known. David should have said something. Now, for some 2 years, the two brothers weren't talking to each other. And then Absalom, he goes and takes matters in his own hands, and he kills his brother. And so we see here David reaping the consequences of his sin. And this is why we study these things, because God wants to show us in his word. The Holy Spirit wants to teach us. Listen, God is he's so good. He's so kind. He's so forgiving. But because of those sins, we have consequences to those sins. In fact, put it on the screen. I hope you get tired of this verse. Galatians 6:7. I hope you highlight this in your Bible. Because this is every Christian, you need to know this. Look what it says there. Do not be deceived. God is not mocked. He's not going to be mocked. You're not going to continue to sin in this ignorance. For whatever a man, woman sows, that they will reap. For he who sows to his flesh will reap of the flesh, reap corruption. And I've watched that. You guys know my story. I worked in the prison, so I would see firsthand how this roller coaster of sin, how the fathers hand the baton to their sons, and it just seems like this vicious cycle and this following that goes on, and the reaping of the flesh and reaping the whirlwind. But it also says there, but he or she who sows to the Spirit, from the Spirit will reap everlasting life. And I see a lot of young people. God bless you guys. I tell you, if I can tell you anything, it's true. The word of God is true. You follow it. You believe it. You honor it. And God blesses your life, man. So the word of God is telling us. And so David, for all, these years now, he's suffering with this, the family, this, you talk about dysfunction junction. I mean, you got 8 wives, you got sons and daughters all growing up in the same house. You're going to have craziness. So for the last 3 years, Absalom, he's living with his grandparents. And then we saw how he wanted to come back home. David doesn't talk to his own son for 3 years. I don't get that. In fact, put it on the screen, chapter 13:39. Look what it says. This is where you're like, David, what's going on? You should know forgiveness. You've been forgiven by the Lord. You need to forgive your son. You need to get things right with your son. Your son's alive. He's living. You can talk to him. Look what it says there. And King David, now reconciled to Amnon's death, basically came to terms with, all right, Amnon died. He longed to be reunited with his son Absalom. But the frustrating thing is he does nothing. He does nothing. And so our last time together in chapter 14, Joab, David's general, he figures, okay, I remember when Nathan the prophet went to David, he had this story and it worked. So he hires this woman to go to speak to David. She tells David a story about, her being a widow, having 2 sons. They fought each other. One of them was killed. And so now they were going to execute the son. David, can you save my son? Can you make things right? And David makes a vow before the Lord. And David says, yes, before the Lord, nobody's going to touch your son. He's going to be safe. And then we saw chapter 14, verse 14. Look what the lady said to David. And I pray that we would take heart to this. Look what she said to him. All of us must die eventually. Our lives are like water spilled on the ground, which cannot be gathered up again. You don't have to be a rocket scientist. It's an incredible visual picture she's given. David, life is like water. You pour it into the ground, you can't retrieve it back. It's done. Once they go into the ground, it's over. And so she says, but God, the Bible teaches us that God the Father does not just sweep life away. Instead, he devises ways to bring us back when we have been separated from him. The King James Version says it this way, that he advises ways to restore his banished one. I don't know about you, but that captures the heart of God. Where he's a God that wants us to get back. He wants to restore whatever drove us away from God or whatever distanced us from God. God the Father is like, come back. And David should have known this, that God never leaves us. He never forsakes us. You know, I've been loving in Luke where I'm hearing Jesus afresh say those words when he was telling the religious community, don't you know that God is like a great shepherd? The shepherd that would leave the 99 for that one lost sheep. And when he finds it, he picks it up and he cleans it and he carries it. I don't know about you, but that's my story. That's my story. He heard my prayer. And he lifted me up and he carried me. And this is what David, what are you doing, man? Come back to the Lord. Get right with the Lord. So she was telling David all this and, you know, bring him back. And we read in chapter 14, verse 24, it said, and the king said, let him return to his own house, but do not let him see my face. And so Absalom returned to his own house, but did not see the king's face. And it's even worse. Look at verse 28. And Absalom dwelt 2 full years in Jerusalem, but did not see the king's face. Man, that just stops me in my tracks. And I'm just wondering if there's anyone here, and maybe it's been a year, maybe it's been 5 years, 10 years, and you haven't talked to that person. You haven't, you know... We who have been given so much, we who have been forgiven so much. And I understand, you know, I'll never forget, whenever I talk about forgiveness, I'll usually tell people, okay, let's just stop. Let's just pray. And you don't even have to psych yourself into seeing that person. That person just appears because that person did you wrong. Could have been a coach, could have been a teacher, could have been an ex-spouse, could have been a father, a mother, a parent. And you're like, man, I'll never forgive that person. Don't do that. Don't do that. You and I have a love in us, a love in us from God. We have God's love in us. We have the capacity. You know, you don't have to think too far when the very people that put those nails in Jesus' hands, he said from that cross, Father, forgive them, for they know not what they do. You have that capacity. We have that power. But David did nothing for whatever reason. He's just silent at this time. He's just not reaching out to this son. And you know, things get bad. You know, when I'm reading this thing, I'm reading this as a son who had a father that I grew up. I hated this man. I despised him. I waited for the day where I was going to kill him. Like it was that deep hatred. And we're living in the same house and you could just feel it all the time. But it was it's the grace of God. It's the love of Jesus Christ. But getting back to our lesson, it's like David does nothing. And so, Absalom's just seething at this time, and so what does he do? He goes and he basically goes to Joab the general and he burns his land down just to get attention. And he basically says to Joab, Joab, if you're not going to do something, then listen, then kill me, execute me. But this isn't right. Like I need to get back with my father. You know, there's a verse, I shared it to you last time, Ephesians 6:4. Fathers especially, you guys need to take note of this. God tells us this twice. He says it here in Ephesians 6:4, and he also says it in Colossians chapter 3. But it says there, fathers, do not provoke your children to anger by the way you treat them. Rather, bring them up with the discipline and instruction that comes from the Lord. I'll break it down for you.

The sin I did, and you know, I truly want to repent of it. And David should have came alongside of him and prayed alongside with him. But in a perfect world, that might have happened. But this is not a perfect world, and we're all failures. And I want to throw that out to you. You know, you may have come from a bad family, and here's the thing: you're not responsible for how they treat, but you're responsible how you react to them now. How like it's so important. We as believers, we are to forgive. Well, Bob, they did this, they did that, like Absalom. He did nothing. This guy, you know, this brother of mine, he raped my sister. But David should have said, no, it's wrong. It's wrong. You shouldn't have killed your brother. This isn't right. But it wasn't happening. And so we get a good look at Absalom. You can look at verses 25 and 27. It gives you a good picture of this guy. He's Fabio. He's beautiful. I mean, you're talking about this wonderful looking guy. He's tall, probably taller than ever. He's probably much like Saul. When you study Absalom, he's much like the first king. He's good looking. He's got a lot going on the outside, but inside his heart, the Lord's not there. In fact, we're going to see it as this full picture of Absalom becomes more clear and clearer. He has no relationship with the Lord. He's just about destroying his father. He's just about becoming the king. And so verse 1 says, after this happened, that Absalom provided himself with chariots and horses and 50 men to run before him. So he's like Mr. Fabio. Okay, I'm the future king. He actually is. He was actually the third son, the second son, Chileab. We don't read much about him. It's believed he died at a young age. So Absalom, I mean, he's the next king. So it says Absalom provided himself with chariot and horses. I think it's interesting. He has horses. If you remember, I think back in chapter 13 when he killed Ammon, all the other brothers, they're driving mules, but he has horses and chariots. And right there, you know, the Bible tells us we're not to trust in horses. We're not to trust in chariots. But we're to trust in the Lord. But notice, he's got the 50 secret servicemen going before him with sunglasses and the chariots. And, you know, he's playing the part. Now, Absalom would rise early and stand beside the way to the gate. The gate was where all the city courts, all the business of the city was being taken place. It says, so it was whenever anyone who had a lawsuit came to the king for a decision, that Absalom would call to him and say, what city are you from? Do you know these guys? These politicians? Hey, I know you. You're very familiar. You know, he's one of those guys. You know, what city are you from? And he would say, your servant is from such and such a tribe of Israel. Then Absalom would say to him, look, your case is good and right, but there's no deputy of the king to hear you. You know, you really got a good case here, but you know, the king doesn't have anybody there to take care of you. Moreover, Absalom would say, oh, that I were made judge in the land, and everyone who has a suit or a cause would come to me, then I would give them justice. You know anybody like that? Be careful of people like that. Oh, your husband doesn't treat you right? Oh, if I was your husband, I'd treat you good. Be careful. Be careful. They're around here. Verse 5, and so it was, whenever anyone came near to bow down to him, that he would put out his hand and take him and kiss him. Basically, oh, don't bow to me, but you're the king's son. No, I'm your equal. I'm just like you. Verse 6, in this manner, Absalom acted towards all Israel who came to the king for judgment. So Absalom stole the hearts of the men of Israel. Make note of that. He didn't earn it. He's not a hero. David was a real hero. David loved the people of God. David, for some 30 years prior to this, 40 years, he served God's people. He earned a great reputation. You know, Saul kills his thousands, David his tens of thousands. He was a real king. He was anointed by Samuel himself. This guy, Absalom, this son, he is a phony. And the big difference is David is a hero. He's real. This guy here's a celebrity. Be careful of celebrities, the influencers, the people out there that got all the clicks. Be careful of such people.
who only care about themselves.

0: false. They're fakes. They're phonies. You know, I'll bring you justice. Oh, if I was king, I'd take care of you. He is a fraud. You know, it's interesting. In Proverbs 29:5, it says, to flatter friends is to lay a trap for their feet. And I thought I didn't know this, but in my commentary, it said the word flattery is a French word that speaks of laying a flat hand on a pet animal and stroking it. Be careful of those people that come alongside you and they stroke. Oh, you look so beautiful today. Oh, did anyone ever tell? You know, you got to be careful with such people. You know, and so we see him. He's playing this part. He's got the motorcade going, the chariots, the 50 guys running alongside of him. You know, it's interesting if you're taking note in 1 Kings chapter 1, verse 5, Adonijah, who is going to want to be the king, you know, when they're going to make Solomon the king, he tries to usurp and basically become the next king. He does the exact same thing. Oh, man, I'll get the chariots. I'll get the horses. Again, they're not trusting in the Lord. They're trusting in themselves. And here's the thing that I want you to see here. Such behavior, such people like this, you got to be careful of because they cause dissension in the body of Christ. See, Absalom right here, he's causing dissension in the kingdom. He's causing dissension in his own family. This strife is going to cause a civil war in Israel. And you know, I'm reading this and I'm saying to myself, this is so much like the enemy of our faith. You know, where he'll come alongside of us and he loves to get us where we're away from the fold. He would love to keep you away from hearing the word of God and being in fellowship and basically come along, whisper in our ears, oh, God doesn't care about you. Your case is good and right, but the Lord doesn't care about you. Be careful. Be careful. But as I said, Absalom was a phony. He didn't care for the people of God. It was all about him. It was all a show. And these people, as I say, they're around. You know, some are false teachers. I written down here in my notes, some are politicians. They'll come and visit the church sometimes. And, you know, you got to be careful. You know, especially they'll whisper, they'll come, oh, listen, I'm starting a Bible study. You need to come to my Bible study. Pastor Bob's a good guy, but he doesn't know everything. Come to my Bible study. Be careful. You know, I don't know if any of you have ever come from a church that was split, but this is how it happens. These fractions, these people. And some of these guys, like, you know, I'm trying to, you know, as I'm reading the text, I'm trying to think, all right, maybe is Absalom trying to, you know, he's looking at David. David's getting old. We're going to see in the scriptures he's sick at this time. And, you know, hey, I'm the guy. You know, I'm supposed to get. Instead of waiting for the Lord, he's like trying to push himself and he's trying to let it happen now. You know, the Bible warns us about those in the body of Christ that would try to cause dissension. Look what it says there in Romans 16, verse 17. Paul writes, I urge you, brothers, sisters, to watch out for those who cause divisions and put obstacles in your way that are contrary to the teaching you have learned.
1: 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Pastor Bobby Hargraves is coming to you from Calvary Chapel, Hudson Valley. In the book of 2 Samuel, we follow the reign of King David, which was full of highs and lows. Although we look at David as a man after God's heart, he wasn't completely without sin. But David's story shouldn't discourage us from following God despite our flaws. Instead, we see that no matter how far we stray from God, he is ready to welcome us back into his presence. All we have to do is repent of our sin and ask the Lord for forgiveness. 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Once again, that phone number is 845-454-0467. 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
1: You know, sometimes in ministry, you might have downturns where maybe people move away or people fail, and all of a sudden you have a void right there. I've found over many, many years of being a pastor, boy, I don't like that, but then I find that God, in His timing, He brings something new. And it's usually not just new, but better. He always does better than before. And not for anything but His people, because He's for His people. What God's doing with David, it's a witness to the saints and the sinners. It's a witness to His people and all the nations around, what God has done. As

Akako e komomai. Welcome to As We Gather, the Bible teaching ministry of Calvary Chapel Honolulu with Pastor Bill Stonebreaker. Today, Pastor Bill continues in 2 Samuel chapter 5.

0: So all the elders of Israel came to the king at Hebron, and King David made a covenant with them before the Lord at Hebron. Then they anointed David king over Israel. David was 30 years old when he became king, and he reigned 40 years. At Hebron, he reigned over Judah 7 years and 6 months, and in Jerusalem, he reigned 33 years over all Israel and Judah. So 40 years and 6 months, but just about 40 years. Now, anointed king when he was a youngster, and then he's on the run from Saul for 10 to 12 years. I'm king, but, you know, I don't have a kingdom. I'm being chased everywhere. And then in Hebron, here, king over one nation. I thought God made me king over all the nation. And so that was 7.5 years. You got to think that he was wondering about that. And now finally, king over all Israel. Why? Because advancements are always incremental. They're incremental, and we grow in those incremental times. We grow in grace. We grow in the power of the Lord. We recognize the Lord is in charge, and we grow in humility as well. That it's not about you. It's not about me. It's about the Lord. And so finally, David is anointed king over all Israel, age 30 years old. Now, the Levites began their ministry at 30 years old as well. You see that in Numbers chapter 4, verse 3. But now Hebron was the headquarters, you know, for those 7.5 years. But Jerusalem is really the city of David. And so here we see taking the city of David belonging to the Jebusites. But even when Israel came in the land, they did not conquer Jerusalem. They didn't have Mount Zion. They just couldn't conquer it. These people were too powerful. 500 years and they didn't conquer it. And finally, here we come, 500 years later after they come in the land. Verse 6. Now the king and his men went to Jerusalem against the Jebusites, the inhabitants of the land. And they said to David, "You shall not come in here, but the blind and the lame shall turn you away," thinking David cannot enter here. Verse 7. Nevertheless, David captured the stronghold of Zion, that is, the city of David. And David said on that day, "Whoever should strike the Jebusite, let him reach the lame and the blind, who are hated by David's soul through the water tunnel." Therefore, they said, "The blind and the lame shall not come into the house." So David lived in the stronghold and called it the city of David, and David built all around from the Milo and inward, and David became greater and greater, for the Lord God of hosts was with him. So here, when he talks about, they put the blind and the lame, you know, they said, "You're not going to come blind and the lame." Really, in a sense, they were mocking David, and it was really a contempt against David. But you see, David comes back at them, and when he says, he's not criticizing any of the people that were blind and lame. I mean, maybe they had put him on the wall to mock David. David could see that. He wasn't mocking them. He was mocking their gods. Their gods are blind and lame, because that's what they trusted in. That message, that blind and lame message of contempt. Unable to breach the walls here. You're unable to get in. You'll never be able to get in. And David counters it with, "Your gods are blind and lame. They have eyes to see but cannot see. They have ears to hear. They cannot hear. They have feet but they cannot walk." And it's that kind of sense. And basically, their false gods were guarding the city and thinking that David couldn't get in. He couldn't get over the walls, because it was a very fortified city. There, Jerusalem is. It's got natural limestone walls and then big walls that they built, and really very, very, very fortified city. And Jebusites and all those whoever were in that city and conquered that city, they thought that the city was impregnable, and just the way it was situated and fortified. And so that's what they were doing. They were mocking David and maybe positioning those people that David could tell were not really warriors. And so David comes back at them. Now, one of the things that we have to understand here, if we want to make an application, God's enemies often overstate their power. Because the Jebusites thought their gods were so strong, they were mocking David, mocking the God of Israel. And enemies will do that. The enemies of the Lord are often overconfident in your life and my life when they come at us. Wasn't Goliath overconfident? Oh, he had Israel shaking in their boots and still in their sandals until David came out and threw a rock with a sling, sunk it in his head, and he fell to the ground, and he cut off his head. You see, that's the truth there. That's usually what happens. Now, one of the things about Israel, it's really an interesting thing, but the Spring of Gion is outside the city wall. And in Hezekiah's day, they built a tunnel through the limestone. It went right through the mountain inside the wall of the city to the Pool of Siloam. Because when the enemy would attack Jerusalem or any city, if they cut off the water supply, then, you know, the people would have to give up eventually because, you know, they obviously get thirsty. But what they did is they covered up this pool of Gion. They built this water tunnel. We've walked through it a number of times. It's about 1,800 yards long. It's long. And it's right through. It's an amazing feat, engineering feat, because they went from both sides and they had to make sure that the water was always flowing downward. And it did. It made the Pool of Siloam. But what also was done is they built a shaft in the city of David. They built a shaft down to this water supply so that the people could go down and get the water and then come back up. They didn't know exactly where that was. And actually, we've been through that water shaft. And this is what he says here, that go through the water tunnel. Well, it was kind of a tunnel, but it was a shaft. And David had said, you could read it in 1 Chronicles chapter 11. David said, whoever gets up to the shaft and breaches the wall kills the Jebusites, I will give him my daughter. And so Joab goes up and does just that. So that's what he's saying here. They get up, they finally conquer this city that no one else could conquer for 500 years after they came into the land. Then verse 11, we go on. Then Hiram, king of Tyre, sent messengers to David with cedar trees and carpenters and stonemasons. And they built a house for David. And David realized that the Lord had established him as king over Israel and that he had exalted his kingdom for the sake of the people Israel. Isn't it interesting? It's not David being lifted up, but it's God's kingdom and what God is doing in the hearts and lives of the people. Verse 13, meanwhile, David took more concubines and wives from Jerusalem after he came from Hebron, and more sons and daughters were born to David. Now, these are the names of those who were born to him in Jerusalem. And you can read those names, but there's 11 names right there. So David had quite a number of kids and daughters. So again, he's breaching what the Lord said, kings should not multiply wives to themselves. But that's what David is doing. And so here, David, with the help of Hiram, who was really a friend of David and friend of Solomon, David's son, in years to come, he builds a royal palace. And boy, it is a royal palace to hold court with dignitaries. You know, you always want to do that when you get those foreign dignitaries come and really impress them with what you've built. And also hold court with his officials. Hiram not only sends the wood, the cedars, but he also sends his carpenters, his stonemasons. He sends those to David, those skilled individuals to build out this house. those gifted individuals. You see, the Jews were farmers. They were herdsmen. They were shepherds. They were skilled in their areas, but here Hiram's men were skilled in other areas. And so you always want to put those that are good in what they do in that particular place. It's just amazing how things really come alive when they're in the place that the Lord has put them. You see, and notice what David is saying, what the scriptures are saying. The Lord has established him as king over Israel. He just goes on and on. You see, what the Lord establishes, the Lord is going to sustain, and the Lord is going to protect for the good of the people. For the good of the people. It's always for the people. That's why I think sometimes in different areas, you know, sometimes you might have in ministry, you might have downturns where sometimes maybe people move away or people fail, and all of a sudden you have a void right there. I've found over many, many years of being a pastor, I find that, boy, I don't like that, but then I find that God, in his timing, he brings something new. And it's usually always not just new, but better. He always does better than before. And not for anything but his people, because he's for his people. You see, and notice this, what God's doing with David, it's a witness to the saints and the sinners. It's a witness to his people and all the nations around, what God has done. Never had a nation look so good as Israel at this time under David. Now, one of the things, going back a little bit to David's children, because he's not perfect, he's good, he's a good leader, but even the best leaders, they may have failings in some areas, weaknesses in some areas. But I like what Matthew Henry says about David and what he's doing. He's taking liberties because he's looking back at the patriarchs who took a number of wives. Jacob did, and you know, there are others. But Matthew Henry says the bad example of the patriarchs might make him think there was no harm in it. He's talking about having many wives and kids. He might hope it would strengthen his interest by multiplying his alliances and increasing the royal family. In other words, you would marry the daughters of foreign kings so that there would be an alliance. That's what Matthew Henry's talking about. Happy is the man that has his quiver full of these arrows. But one vine by the side of the house with blessing of God may send bows to the seed and branches to the rivers. Adam by one wife peopled the world. Noah repopulated it. David had many wives and yet did not keep him from coveting his neighbor's wife and defiling her. For men that have once broken the fence will wander endlessly. Once you give into that as a believer, it doesn't stop. You deal with it the rest of your life. Maybe not physically giving in and doing that, but in your mind you do. I mean, when you think about some of the Christians that are on the pornography websites, it's a shame. You got to break that. It's corrupting. It's perverting your mind. Got to get rid of that. Not go to it. Well, he goes on, verse 17. When the Philistines heard that they had anointed David, now here the Philistines are back at it, anointed David king over Israel, all the Philistines went up to seek out David. And when David heard of it, he went down to the stronghold. Now the Philistines came and spread themselves out in the valley of Rephaim. Then David inquired of the Lord, saying, "Shall I go up against the Philistines? Wilt thou give them into my hand?" And the Lord said to David, "Go up, for I will certainly give the Philistines into your hand." And so David, verse 20, came to Baal Perazim and defeated them there. And he said, "The Lord has broken through my enemies before me like the breakthrough of waters." Therefore, he named that place Baal Berazim, or Lord of the Breakthrough, is what that means. And they abandoned their idols there, so David and his men carried them away. So God had told David, you know, as he was king over all Israel, he told him that he's going to save Israel from the hand of the Philistines, chapter 3, verse 18. Now, notice God's providence here, God's sovereignty and God's providence. Boy, if we can incorporate those in our life, whatever happens, you know, in planet Earth and comes into our life, we can just depend upon God's sovereignty and God's providence. His providence had the Philistines attack David, that David might accomplish that will and that plan of God that he gave in chapter 6, verse 18, that he might deal with and destroy the Philistines. You see, they attack when they heard that David is king. Interesting. The attack when they hear David's king. You see, what David does is he restores everything that Saul had lost in battle, and then Saul died. And David went beyond that, and he conquered enemy nations, other territories. It's interesting here, now you have a new king, a new president. What happens? The attack takes place. Oh, the enemy does that. I mean, people don't realize they're a tool of the enemy in that, and I don't think the Philistines recognize that, but God's sovereign, he had his hand on them, and he attacks, but they lose. And now verse 22, the Philistines came up once again, and they don't give up, and spread themselves out in the valley of Rephaim. And when David inquired of the Lord, he said, "You shall not go directly up, circle around behind them, and come at them in front of the balsam trees, and it shall be when you hear the sound of marching in the tops of the balsam trees, then you shall act promptly, for then the Lord will have gone out before you to strike the enemy, to strike the army of the Philistines." Then David did so, just as the Lord had commanded him, and struck down the Philistines from Geba as far as Gezer. Now, the Philistines came a second time. They didn't give up. A second time to try to recover what they had lost. Isn't that always true of those that, you know, they have a place and they get that place taken away and they come back and try to get it back and they lose it and they try again to get it back and they lose it? You see, though beaten back once, David beat him back. What does David do? He prays. He prays, he has no confidence in the flesh, but he prays, "Lord, should I go up again? And what should be the plan?" David doesn't trust in himself. He doesn't trust in man. He doesn't trust in the fact that we beat him once before, we'll beat him again in the same way. He learned a lesson from Joshua when he went up against Ai, a smaller city than, what he'd conquered before, and they lost because of he didn't pray, he didn't seek the Lord. So God gives him a battle plan to go against the enemy. And he prays because the battle does belong to the Lord. We need to pray for whatever we're going after or whatever situation we're in. You see, God gives the strategy. I think it's interesting. The marching in the balsa trees, those trees where their leaves, they begin to shake, the balsam trees where the wind shakes the leaves. But David, go up behind them. And when the Philistines hear that shaking or that marching, it'll sound like the marching of an army. And when you hear that, you go up and you attack, because those soldiers will be so confused that you'll win the battle. And you find there are other times when that happens as well. So that wind rustling the leaves of those trees sound like marching, confusing the enemy. And David, go up, and that will be the sign, that will be the direction, that's the plan that you'll take. And so he struck the Philistines. Notice, from Geba to Gezer, that's about 12 miles. God always, his providence, stirs the faith of some, like David, and also puts the fear in the heart of others. That's the Philistines. God does that. And I like that when we're bold in our faith. You see, so great lessons for us and really applies, you know, as I keep reading the news, I don't know, I've kind of been a news hound about that. And I always kind of see in the scripture, you know, the things that are going on in the world today. But we have to realize the Bible tells us in all things that we are more than conquerors through Christ who loved us. So whatever we're in, you know, the Lord has planned it. He's ordained it. It's providence. It's His sovereignty. And so we need to follow Him. Follow Him through and see the victory.
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4: Number one, you're not a perfect parent.
3: What?
4: And your child is not a perfect child. And your child does not need a perfect parent. Your child has a perfect Savior. And that's what your child needs. What your child needs is for you to be a faithful Christian. And that's what's important for us to understand.
3: It's a big statement.
4: Yeah, so I think sometimes we overcomplicate what we're doing. What we're really doing is we're growing in Christ's likeness before our children.
5: That's Juan Sanchez, and he and his wife Janine are with us today on Focus on the Family with Jim Daly. Thanks for joining us. I'm John Fuller.
3: You know, John, parenting doesn't come with a manual.
5: No.
3: Were you scared to death? I remember when Trent, my son, was born, my first son, and they handed him to me. It freaked me out. It was like, what do I do now? There was nothing that came with it. You know, it was like, you know, what a blessed son you have. And I was like, yeah, I hope I don't break him.
5: Oh,
3: right?
5: Goodness.
3: Today, we're going to talk to our guests about the ins and outs of parenting and getting on the same page and what happens when you don't, and a lot of great tips.
5: Mm-hmm. And reaching your child's heart is a real critical component of the conversation today. In fact, the book title is Reaching Your Child's Heart, and the authors are Juan and Janine Sanchez, and we're so glad to have them. Juan is senior pastor of High Point Baptist Church in Austin, Texas, and Janine teaches English and writing to children and helps women understand how to apply God's word to everyday life. They've got 5 adult daughters, bless you,
3: and amazing
5: growing number of grandchildren.
3: That is awesome. Welcome to the program.
4: Thank you. It's a joy to be here.
3: Here's the question. What have you learned raising 5 girls? I'll ask both of you.
6: Wow, so much. I think one of the big things is that formulaic parenting just doesn't work.
3: Yeah.
6: You know, the A plus B equals C, and if you do this, then your children are going to turn out this way. And the Lord in his kind providence did not allow that in our lives. And what a mercy.
3: Yeah.
6: Really.
3: Jean and I walking through a grocery store when we were first married, no kids, and we'd see a child out of control. And we would say, you know, when we have children, our child will never act like that.
5: That's right.
3: Right? How many of us say that?
6: Oh, yeah. Well, my child was kids. There. My child was that child.
3: Oh, yeah. Mine too.
6: Fit.
3: That's the funny thing. But Juan, you did military.
7: Yeah.
3: Did you come... Yeah. Into the marriage and into the parenting role as dad, as that guy?
7: Yeah, I mean, I was Captain Von Trapp without the whistle.
3: Yes, right? I thought about that. Sound of Music is your story.
7: Yeah. But what's interesting is, you know, kind of like you mentioned, I didn't know what was going on, and I had a warped understanding of parenting. I thought, I read the theology books, you deal with the kids, and then once they are old enough to talk and potty train and all that, then I'll kind of jump in there. And so when we had our first daughter, very surprisingly, because we were going to wait 2 years, get to know each other.
3: You had a plan.
7: We had a plan. And 6 months into our marriage, we're pregnant. And so we didn't know what was going on. And so we were making things up as we go along. She didn't sleep through the night consistently till she was 4 years old. And I told Jeannie, we can't keep doing this.
3: Oh, my
7: goodness. And so... Yeah, there was a lot of learning the hard way.
3: Yeah. Juan, you said when your firstborn daughter turned 6, it was kind of a change of the game. Yeah. What happened when she was 6 that changed it?
7: One of the things I would say is, like Janine mentioned, she knows she is not the Holy Spirit. And so she wasn't critical, she wasn't nagging, but she prayed for me for 6 years. And then one day she came to me and she said, hey, there's this parenting conference happening not far from us. Would you be willing to go? And so I said yes. And again, my thinking was, I'm in ministry, I have to pour myself into this. And the speaker spoke my language, mm-hmm. which is biblical and theological. And he helped me understand from Scripture what is God's design for the family, what is God's design for the husband and the wife, and what is my place in all of this. And I realized, oh, my place is to be the leader. I'm supposed to be the spiritual leader, and I'm supposed to, in the way that Jesus loved the church with a sacrificial, servant, and sanctifying kind of love, I'm supposed to be reproducing that culture and that environment in my home, leading my wife in that way, but also leading my children. So we came back, and I began reading and thinking about that, you know, very convicted. And it was amazing to me how our home, I would call it, was upside down, where Janine was leading us in the parenting, the discipleship, the discipline. And within a matter of time, it seemed fairly quickly, she began to come to me and ask questions about discipleship and parenting and discipline. Mm-hmm. And we came to it as a team. And what we've discovered is that there are three pillars to faithful parenting. And the first one is godly parental example. We lead by example. You know, just as elders are supposed to lead not under compulsion but by example, we are displaying to our children who God is, his love, his authority. But secondly, biblical instruction is the foundation, and then corrective discipline. And what we found is those three pillars are given to us in Scripture for us to be able to model for our children what the Christian life is like, for us to teach them who God is and what he requires of them, and then that corrective discipline that God himself uses on us.
5: Yeah.
7: And it's been amazing how it not only transformed our parenting, but actually transformed our marriage.
3: Mm-hmm. And it's actually not that complicated.
7: Nope.
3: But you have to get focused on it and understand what the inputs need to be.
7: That's right.
3: For those predictive outcomes.
6: Well, and I think too, like, I was reading all the parenting books, trying to gather all of the information that I could, and then Juan would come home and ask me, we'd talk about what to do, and that just switched, and he took ownership of that information, and now he was reading, and he was formulating what is the best plan for our family, the best plan to handle these types of situation. And that can be clunky at first, right? Especially with a kind of a stronger, I've been doing this for 6 years, right? And then having to change that leadership over to him. But it was such a great
3: thing. It's
6: probably
3: a relief, too, to have
6: it is
3: more of a partner in that regard, you know, that you're in this with me. A lot of wives, I think, are probably going, oh, I only wish, but let's get you a copy of the book. That would be a good place to start and talk about it.
6: And to really pray. I think sometimes we think of that as a last resort.
3: Right.
6: And that really needs to be our go-to, because the Lord was going to do a better job with Juan than I was going to do any day. So
3: I would say, could you repeat that? But I think we got it. I mean, that's so true. And that's true for both spouses. You know,
6: right.
3: Husbands want change in their wife, and the wife wants change in the husband. And you can only work on you.
5: Yeah. Our guest today on Focus on the Family with Jim Daly are Juan and Janine Sanchez. And they've written a terrific book. 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
3: Let me ask you, what does healthy, dedicated discipleship look like in a normal, busy week for a family? I mean, this is the real stuff, right? Everybody's moving different directions. You've had five girls. I mean, dinner, getting things ready. I can't imagine the bathroom difficulties. You know? It's my time in the bathroom.
6: Oh, absolutely. That's discipleship right now. Isn't it? At that moment?
3: Yeah.
6: We chose to capitalize on things that we could count on that we were doing together anyway. And so mealtime is such an important time in the life of your kids. When they're young, teaching them just how to sit, how to have nice table manners as they grow, to consider one another, how to be kind to a host and hostess. And even in the teenage years, that's where you're going to have conversations. And so God was so kind to help us realize that we have those dedicated times. Use those times to be in the Word, to think about issues of the day that we could point the kids to Christ, have those conversations that can mold them. Once again, it's just another opportunity to point them to God's word. And that's where Juan was able to be at different seasons. It was in the morning. Yeah. In other seasons, it was during the evening, where we were tried to be as consistent as a schedule would allow. Yeah. To have time in the word. We were in the car often, and we also utilized that time to listen to Adventures in Odyssey. Yay. So many different things that could teach the kids and help with some of those gaps that that we can't think about.
7: Think Deuteronomy 6. Right. You know, teach when you wake up, when you lie down, when you walk by the road. It's not either or, it's both and.
3: Yeah.
7: But we do have to know, like, the age of our children, the development, you know, where they are. And so when children are younger, they're in that concrete stage of thinking where it's more facts. You know, they're memorizing and they're telling us back, right?
3: Right.
7: But as they grow older into their more abstract stage of thinking, and then they begin to reason, so we have to know what stages there are. So when they're very little, we're just basically teaching them truths. A catechism is a great way for very small children who are in the grammar stage in classical education, that concrete stage where you teach them a question, you teach them the answer, then they say it back to you. And we learn from a very young age. Children can learn a lot.
3: Yeah, they're sponges.
7: You know, they can even communicate before they're verbal, just using some basic sign language. So we just learned some really basic ways to communicate and to do those things. And like Janine said, there's so much going on in those times, so they're learning to read. And we're teaching our children a love of reading. And if we instill in our children a love for reading, they'll be lifelong learners.
3: Yeah, that's good.
7: They're also learning how to sit. You're helping them learn how to sit. But we also would give them things to do, like Janine said. But it's so simple. Yeah. You know, like, we would sit at breakfast. I used the New Living Translation. It had just come out. And we were just reading through the Bible. And I don't know how long it took us to get through it, but we would just read a portion, maybe as much as a chapter. We would say a few words, and then we would pray for one another. When they could understand, then we would just simply ask, what questions do you have? And then, how can we pray for you today? Yeah. And so we would just do that in the morning. But then in the evenings, what we would do is after dinner, we would check in. I would read aloud. I love fantasy, Janine not so much. And so I would read the Chronicles of Narnia, The Hobbit. We would do that in the evenings. And then bedtime was just really simple. We would do the catechism. And then I would sit with them. We would sing three little songs, ask them how we could pray for them, and just pray with
3: them. That's so sweet.
7: And it just, it really was very simple.
6: Yeah. And a lot of us have kids in different ages and stages, and it's like, oh my goodness, you know, who am I teaching to? Like, am I teaching to the 10-year-old or the 2-year-old? And it's amazing, as you're teaching to the older kids, what the younger ones are getting. Yeah. And you know, just doing it again and again.
7: Yeah, I remember one time, Janine was taking the girls to brush her teeth, and I had the 2-year-old, and we had been doing the catechism, and I'm looking at her, and I'm looking at, what do I do? I just wait for them to come back, and I just thought, let's go. Who made you? She said, Todd made me.
3: Todd.
7: I said, well, what else did God make? Todd made all things.
6: All things.
7: Said, well, why did God make you and all things? For his own glory. And I thought, my goodness, she gets it.
3: Yeah.
7: She's been absorbing it as we're doing it with the older sisters.
3: Right, absolutely.
7: And one of the things that's helpful to understand is that little children, they're like a warehouse. Their brains are like a warehouse. And they're shelving. And what our job is to put the truths of God in those shelves in the right places, so that as they grow and develop, the Holy Spirit has something to work with, those truths to convict of righteousness, truth, and judgment, and to draw them to Christ. And so what we're doing is we're just filling the warehouse.
3: I like that,
7: you know,
3: concept.
7: With God's truth.
3: You know, I'm thinking now for the parents of young children, I want to speak specifically to you. And Juan, let me ask you about this, and certainly Janine, jump in. But one of the things that I felt was the progression for me in parenting was going from expectations of behavior, whatever it might be, to a bit more relaxed, not to be so uptight. And I think that's a normal progression of every parent. And that poor firstborn.
6: I know.
3: Oh, the poor firstborn. Sorry, John. But, you know, you take so much because the parents were so rigid. And in that context, how do we learn earlier?
7: Yeah.
3: You know, like grandparents are awesome, but this is the second time around, yeah. right? Mm-hmm. How do we learn and how do we encourage younger parents to get there more quickly? Yeah. And the get there is to relax.
7: Yeah. Yeah. Well, let me just say a few things. Number one, you're not a perfect parent.
3: What?
7: And your child is not a perfect child. Mm. And your child does not need a perfect parent. Your child has a perfect savior. And that's what your child needs. Mm. What your child needs is for you to be a faithful Christian. And that's what's important for us to understand.
3: That's a big statement.
7: And so I think sometimes we overcomplicate what we're doing. Mm. What we're really doing is we're growing in Christ's likeness before our children.
3: Yeah.
7: And we're doing what God has called all of us to do as Christians. We're modeling Christ's likeness, Ephesians 4:11-16. We're speaking the truth in love to one another until we all grow in Christ's likeness. And then we just kind of helpfully correct one another. Well, no, this is not quite right. No, that's not quite right. But that's what we're doing. We're living it out. And so what we encourage and we advocate for is, in the very early years, a more parental directed home, because your children need that. But what you're doing is, as they learn responsibility, you give them more and more responsibility. When they can accept your authority, then what you want to do is give them opportunities. Because what ends up happening is in child-centered homes, they're giving away all the authority now. And then when the kids become teenagers, they don't like the choices they're making. And they're trying to rein them in.
3: Yeah.
7: So it's the very opposite. Yeah. And so if you can do the hard work now, or later, but you will do the hard work. And the later you wait to do the hard work, the harder it becomes.
3: That is so true. And Janine, let me amplify this a little for moms. What I've seen is when moms, when their fear goes up, especially those teen years, and dads can do this too, but I think it's more prevalent in moms. When fear goes up, control rises higher in order to get their feeling of security back with the kids. And man, that can be the exact wrong move at that time, because your teenage child is trying to get independence. Hopefully you've done the hard work that they're wise in their independence. Yeah. But if not, that fear rises and then your control rises higher and now you've got rebellion.
6: Sure. Well, and fear is an awful master. Isn't it?
3: Yes.
6: And it kills relationship.
7: Yeah.
6: And so that's just one of the things that I think is so important on this

0: connection, opportunities, yeah. conversations. And let me tell you, it takes time, mm-hmm. but it will not be void. Yeah. It will bring back that relationship so that before your kid goes out, you're talking about it. Okay, what are you doing? What are some pitfalls? What are some dangers you might see as you're going out? We're giving you all the freedom. What are some expectations, right, that we have of you? And we would talk about those beforehand. We expect you to go where you say you're going to go, be with who you say you're going to be with, and be home at a certain time. And also helping our kids to know, this was really important. This was something that my dad instilled in our home, was that if there was trouble, I knew I could call my dad.
1: Wow, that's good.
0: I knew that, yeah. and I did. Now, there are consequences to that, but I knew that I didn't have to handle that situation myself, and I wanted my teenagers to know that. All of these situations are opportunities for discipleship, and there have to be natural consequences. Yeah. Afterwards,
1: your oldest girl is she out of the house?
2: She's 34.
1: She's 34.
2: Yeah.
1: Okay.
2: Oh, yeah. This is 34. Youngest is 23.
1: Okay. So in that context, you guys have lived this, and I want to speak mm-hmm. again to a different spectrum of parenting, where we get a lot of calls for counseling help, which we want you to do that. Mm-hmm. Call us if you need us. Mm-hmm. But it's kind of that, to your point, where if you were passive in younger years, as you said, Juan, at some point you pay the parenting piper. Mm-hmm. It's going to come up. Yeah. So these kids that are raised in good Christian homes, they go to Sunday school, go to church, they hear it, they can recite it. They get to a point where they get out of the home, they go off to college or mm-hmm. whatever they're going to do, and they're free from that parenting throttle, mm-hmm. and they go crazy.
2: Yeah.
1: You hear about this,
2: yeah.
1: kids going to yeah. Christian schools,
2: yeah.
1: and it's a party every night, and they're not controlling those appetites well.
0: Mm-hmm.
1: What, you know, your influence as a parent is really diminished at this point,
0: right.
1: and there are people that are suffering in that spot right now.
2: Yeah.
1: They don't know what to do. What advice would you have for them
2: yeah.
1: when that control is now gone?
2: Yeah.
1: I mean, it's only influence.
2: So a few things. Number one, what we would hope would happen, it doesn't always, is, you know, Jonathan Lehman talks about in his book on authority, the difference between authority of command and authority of counsel. It's a really helpful concept.
1: Yeah.
2: So with younger children, we want to exercise the authority of command. And slowly, as we disciple our children and we equip them to make choices, that authority of command then becomes authority of counsel. So we're reasoning together, we're exhorting, we're coaching them before they go out. But what happens when that pattern or that model was not exercised and our children are out of the house? We no longer have command, authority of command, and we barely have authority of counsel. Again, this is where the gospel comes in. This is where, if it were me, I would just simply say, I've recognized where I have failed. And so rather than be exasperated, remind myself, we're parenting for the long haul, not the moment.
1: Yeah.
2: And so don't let the moment overwhelm you,
1: mm.
2: right? And so long as that child has breath in his or her lungs and Christ has not returned, there is the hope and power of the gospel mm-hmm. of Jesus Christ. And so one of the ways I would display that is to confess my sin,
1: mm-hmm.
2: confess my mistakes, ask for forgiveness, and then appeal for relationship.
1: Yeah.
2: And then just continue to pursue the relationship and slowly try to rebuild that relationship.
1: Yeah.
2: To get to that place where that authority of counsel has come back in place.
1: I thought that might be the direction we go. And I think that's what's so critical here. Relationship is so important. And oftentimes in that emotional moment, I like to think of it like a strand where we're cutting mm-hmm. bits of the fiber of that tether mm-hmm. between us and our child.
0: Mm-hmm.
1: And when we don't respond out of relationship,
2: yeah.
1: when we do the you must, you know, lecture,
2: yeah.
1: a little bit of the cord is ripped.
0: Mm-hmm.
1: Between you.
2: Yeah.
1: And I wouldn't say relationship at all costs,
2: right.
1: because there are things that occur that you need to stand firmly, drug addictions and other addictions and things that are damaging. You need to be firm and get them hopefully into help. But relationship is critically important.
2: Yeah.
1: I mean, that's what we're made for. That's why God created us, was for relationship. So we then can take that into our parenting role to bless our children with the concept of relationship.
2: Yeah.
1: But how does a parent that is just, you know, it's so hard because my child is behaving in such a way that it's difficult, Juan, to have a relationship with this
2: yeah.
1: son.
2: Yeah. John Piper wrote

0: an article on how to continue to pursue your wayward child that I think is really helpful. But I do think, you know, we're kind of at the mercy when they're outside the home. And so if we have asked for forgiveness, I find letter writing is helpful because you can write down your thoughts and that child can take that letter. And I trust that the Lord might allow them to read that letter and to really think through without the pressure of having to respond immediately in conversation.
1: That's good.
0: And so you write the letter, you let them read it, you let them have it, you give them every opportunity, but you keep sending Christmas cards, you keep sending birthday cards, you know, you give texts, you send texts, you send scriptures, you keep praying for them, yeah. Right?
2: You do the relational thing.
0: We are wrestling yeah. with mm-hmm. God for their yeah. souls. And so you never stop doing that. You never stop trusting the Lord for that. Mm-hmm. And you never stop inviting them to come back.
2: Yeah. But man, this has been good. What a great start. This is just like sitting in a living room and having a conversation with good friends. So this has been really good. Thanks for being here.
0: Thank you for having us. And that was the intention of our book is to give it to folks as if we were sitting down with them for coffee.
2: Yeah, it's good. I mean, this has been such an encouraging reminder that parenting is about more than behavior and those busy schedules. It's about shaping hearts and pointing our children toward a lasting relationship with God. Let me turn to you, our listeners. Here at Focus on the Family, we're here to help you and your family to thrive in Christ. 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We have a whole library of resources designed to encourage and equip you. 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Our parenting team works really hard to stay ahead of the challenges families are facing so you don't have to navigate them alone. A great place to start is by signing up for our Age and Stage e-newsletters. Each week, you'll receive a short email tailored to your child's specific age and stage, offering practical, biblically grounded insights to help you parent with confidence in the 2s and the 8s and the 15s. I mean, it's great. You only have about 940 weeks, 0 to 18, to shape that child's character. So think of it that way. We also have Juan and Janine's excellent book, Reaching Your Child's Heart, A Practical Guide to Faithful Parenting. It is filled with biblical wisdom and practical insight for every age and stage. And it's a great reminder that our calling as parents is to point our children to God and cultivate a love for Him in their hearts. And when you make a gift of any amount to support the work here at Focus on the Family, we'll send you that book as our way of saying thank you for being part of the ministry. Let me share this note from Carly, who wrote in to tell us this. Because of the insight I've gained from listening to your show, I was able to help one of my teenage students navigate a very tense and difficult family situation with advice that was godly, Christ-honoring, and respectful. The conversation addressed so many challenging issues, and I'm deeply thankful for the wisdom you've shared and how clearly it helped guide my response. Thank you from the bottom of my heart for all you do. I can't wait to apply what I've learned with my own kids as well.
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2: Paul says, if you're in Christ, then you're circumcised. The cutting away has been done, and it's been done inwardly, which was, by the way, always the meaning of circumcision. You see, Jewish people were getting circumcised, but there came a time where they just thought, they saw it as a badge of honor. I've gone through the ritual of circumcision, so I'm good. I'm good. I'm saved. I'm right with God because I've been circumcised. Just like a person says, I'm good. I'm right with God because I've been baptized. But the physical sign should point to an inward reality. So in Deuteronomy chapter 10, even Moses said to the children of Israel, circumcise therefore your hearts and be stiff-necked no longer. It's not about outward ritual, it's about inward reality. So in Christ, the reality is you were circumcised. He doesn't say, I think you should get circumcised. He said, you already were. You were circumcised with the circumcision made without hands by the putting off the body of sins of the flesh by the circumcision of Christ. Buried with him in baptism, in which you were also raised with him through faith in the working of God who raised him from the dead. Baptism, also an outward sign of an inward change. Baptism is a representation of death and burial and then resurrection. So we take the person, we put them under the water, full immersion. That's the New Testament form of baptism. We don't sprinkle them. We don't get a hose and spray them. Though it would be quicker and easier. But we take the person and put them all the way under the water because it's a symbol of death, burial, and then after a minute or two, after a second, we bring them right back up. You died, you were buried, you were raised. That's the symbolism of baptism. So you've been circumcised, buried with him in baptism, outward sign of an inward change, raised through faith in the working of God who raised him, who raised Jesus from the dead. Verse 13, and you, being dead in your trespasses and the uncircumcision of your flesh, he has made alive together with him, having forgiven you all trespasses. This is very similar to Ephesians chapter 2. And you has he made alive who were dead in trespasses and sins, in which you once walked according to the course of this world. You were dead, now you're alive. He quickened, he made you alive. This is an important designation. The unbeliever isn't just spiritually sick. The unbeliever is spiritually dead. And why is that an important designation? Because if he's just sick, then maybe he can do something to get himself better. Maybe some self-help formula, some therapy will help. But if he's dead, well, he can't improve his condition. The only thing that can cure a dead person is a resurrection. If you went into a funeral home, how odd would it be to try to carry on a conversation with a corpse? There'd be no response. The corpse is insensate, unable to sense anything. Can't hear, can't speak, can't feel, and cannot improve his or her condition. You don't get less dead or more dead or mostly dead. You're dead. You were dead. But you being dead, he has made alive together with him, the one who rose from the dead, having forgiven you all your trespasses. This is why before you were saved, you would look at this book and you go, I don't get it. I read this book and it's weird. I don't understand it. You're right. You don't understand it. It's spiritually discerned, Paul said to the Corinthians. The natural man does not receive the things of the Spirit because they are spiritually discerned. So, you were dead, now you're alive. He rose, you rose. He circumcised you, you were buried with him in baptism, and just as Jesus rose from the dead, Paul is saying, emblematically and in reality, you have a brand new life. New relationship with him, new status. He describes it further. Verse 14, having wiped out the handwriting of requirements that was against us, which was contrary to us, and he has taken it out of the way, having nailed it to the cross. This handwriting that he's speaking about was a word that described a certificate of debt. If you owed somebody something, there was a certificate that you owed somebody something, like an IOU. It's been wiped away, wiped out, it says, having wiped it out. Literally, wiped off. In fact, this is one of the texts of Scripture where the King James is a better translation than the New King James or even the New American Standard or the NIV or the NLT. The Old King James says, blotted out. Now, let me describe what that means. In the old days, in these days, New Testament days, they didn't write on paper. They wrote on parchment. They wrote on vellum. Papyrus reeds grown by the side of a river, but sometimes vellum, which was animal hide. And the ancient inks did not have acid in them. So when you would write on the surface, you had to let it dry and settle in. Modern inks would just permeate because there's an acid into the ink. The ancient inks didn't have acid. So if you wrote something down, you could wipe it away. So there was a certificate of debt that you could never pay before God. Before the ink dried, it was wiped off, blotted out. Wouldn't that be awesome today if you got a traffic ticket and you could just wipe it away? Well, you had a big traffic ticket and he wiped out or wiped off or blotted out the handwriting of requirements, the certificate of debt that was against us, which was contrary to us, it condemned us. And he has taken it out of the way, having nailed it to the cross. Having disarmed principalities and powers, six times the New Testament uses that to speak of fallen angels and in their rankings, having disarmed principalities and powers, he made a public spectacle of them, triumphing over them in it. Now, Paul is using a familiar word picture of a Roman general returning from warfare in a triumphus. A triumphus was a parade, a procession, a triumphant procession where he would go through the streets of Rome and people would hail him and throw flowers at him and gifts at him. And he has come back triumphant. So at the cross, Jesus disarmed all of the officers in the satanic army, if you will, principalities and powers, made a public spectacle of them in those Roman victory parades. The generals of the other side were captured and paraded by the victorious general through the streets. Like, look it. These are the guys we beat. Triumphing over them in it. Therefore, let no one judge you in food or drink or regarding a festival or a new moon or Sabbaths, which are a shadow of things to come, but the substance is of Christ. Okay, he mentioned a couple of different rituals, circumcision and baptism. But there were two more things people got hung up on in this group infiltrating the church. One was diet, and the second, days of worship. Diet and days. So, therefore, because Christ took the certificate of debt that was against you and you are complete in him, therefore, let no one judge you in food or in drink or regarding a festival or new moon or Sabbath, which are a shadow of things to come, but the substance is of Christ. Some people get hung up on what day you should worship, Saturday or Sunday. Or, well, if you're really spiritual, you won't eat this or drink that. Paul says it's not the substance, it's just the shadow. Shadow of things to come, but the substance is of Christ. Now, here's the problem with legalism. And some people I know are very legalistic in their relationship, well, pretty much in every aspect, but especially in their Christian walk. A legalistic person believes if I do this or that or keep myself from doing this or that, I'm better than everybody else. I'm spiritual. So it becomes righteousness by a checklist. I've done this, check. I've done that, check. I haven't done that, check. So you have set a standard whereby you consider yourself righteousness or righteous by the performance that you have kept. That's where it's deceiving. Because Paul said, not by works of righteousness, which we have done, but by his mercy, he has saved us.
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2: Remember the rich young ruler who came to Jesus and asked that question, what must I do to inherit eternal life? Jesus rattled off some of the commandments. Then the guy said, all these I have kept from my youth. Check, check, check, check, check. And so Jesus, knowing all things, in him are all the treasures of wisdom and knowledge, said to him, there's one thing you lack, rich young ruler. Sell what you have, give it to the poor, come and follow me, and you'll have treasure in heaven. At that, the young man went away sorrowfully. Because that system, that standard of righteousness, he realized he hadn't kept. There's something he lacked. And Jesus wasn't saying, if you just do this, then you'll be saved. He knew that was the one area that the young man was deficient in. Because he was living under that illusion. Paul says, there are a shadow of things to come, the substances of Christ. Let no one defraud you of your reward, taking delight in false humility and worship of angels, including those things which he has not seen, vainly puffed up by his fleshly mind. I mentioned this Colossian heresy had mysticism, not just legalism, not just asceticism, that is denying yourself certain things, but mysticism. And a person who has a mystical relationship to God, it's all inward. It's all about one's sensation, what you feel, rather than God's revelation, what he said. So it's not like, well, this is what the Bible says, I'm going to live by that, but this is how I feel about this. It's all righteousness and relationship with God based upon sensation. It's looking for truth internally rather than externally, based upon feeling rather than what the Bible says. Now, these Gnostics, this little group of heretics, these pre-Gnostics, to be more accurate, believed that all of these different emanations that led up to God, remember I said there was one God, God was perfect, he made all these other spirit beings, these emanations. All of these spiritual emanations formed a bridge by which you would get to know the one and true God. And so they would say, we're going to take you along the pathway to understand who and what these emanations can do for you. And we'll take you along and over the bridge that leads to God. Now, what was the thinking behind doing this? Listen carefully, see if any of you can relate to this. They believe that God is so perfect, so holy, that you as a human being, you have no right to go directly to him. You have to go through other emanations lesser than him who can then help you approach him. Now, I don't know if that sounds familiar to you, but it sounds very familiar to me. I grew up in a system where I was told, you have no right to approach Jesus directly. He's perfect. You're not. But every son listens to his mother. And if you approach his mother and beseech and pray to his mother, who will then in turn get you in touch with Jesus, who will get you in touch with the Father, well, now you're onto something. Or better yet, if you pray to this saint, and that saint and Mary, who will then talk to God, man, you got a whole bunch of lawyers on your side. The problem with that is Jesus said, when you pray, pray directly to the Father in Jesus' name. He bridged the gap. You are complete in him. So let no one defraud you of your reward, taking delight in false humility, worship of angels, intruding into those things which he has not seen, vainly puffed up by his fleshly mind. In other words, they're making this stuff up. They're not getting this from the Old Testament. They're not getting this from anywhere in the Bible. They're making it up. It's vainly puffed up by their fleshly mind. And not holding fast to the head, that's Jesus, from whom all the body, nourished and knit together by joints and ligaments, grows with the increase which is from God. Therefore, if you died with Christ from the basic principles of the world, why, as though living in the world, do you subject yourselves to regulations? Do not touch, do not taste, do not handle, which all concern things which perish with the using, according to the commandments and the doctrines of men. Now, it's amazing, it started way back then, but throughout church history, actually, even up to the present, but there were periods of church history where the prevailing thought was this: if you're going to follow Jesus successfully, authentically, it's got to hurt. You got to feel some pain. And we're not talking about the persecution of the world. The more you allow yourself to suffer, the better off you'll be. Serving God is awesome, but it's got to hurt you. So the desert fathers believed, live out in the desert in isolation from everybody. And then in the Middle Ages, the medieval period, they wore uncomfortable clothing, hair shirts, and they would flog themselves, beat themselves. When they were tempted, some of the monks who were living in monasteries to fight the lustful temptations they were thinking about in their minds. They would throw themselves into thorn bushes, and then the thorns that would dig into their flesh and cause them to bleed would distract their minds from thinking about bad things, naughty things. Of course, I don't know if that was a really great idea for a number of reasons, one of which, when you go to dinner that night in the monastery and they see you all bloodied up, they know what you've been thinking. I guess that's accountability, but not the right kind. One of the early church fathers by the name of Origen had himself castrated because of the words of Jesus, who said, "Some have made themselves eunuchs for the kingdom of God's sake." So this thinking that pervaded the church and is still around is that if you're going to serve God, you got to make sure it's going to hurt. That's that asceticism, self-denial. Sanctify the soul by disciplining the body. Paul says it's not going to work. God never gave any commandment for that to happen. You made it up. It's vainly puffed up by your fleshly mind. Therefore, you died. The basic principles of the world. Why are you living as though you subject yourselves to regulations like do not touch, do not taste, do not handle, all which concern things which perish with using according to the commandments and doctrines of men? Last verse of chapter 2. These things indeed have an appearance of wisdom in self-imposed religion, false humility, and neglect of the body, but are of no value against the indulgence of the flesh. Going through all of these rituals, going through all of this self-denial to make yourself have a reputation of being so spiritual. So when people see, remember what Jesus said, when you fast, don't, you know, wipe your face and look good. Don't appear to men to be fasting. They've already received their reward. Doing these things would give you a reputation that you are spiritual when in fact you are not spiritual. People just think you are, Paul is saying. They think you are. You have a reputation that you are, but you're not. Because these things are self-imposed religion, false humility, neglect of the body, but they are of no value against the indulgence of the flesh. Asceticism, self-denial, feeds your pride. Think about it. Feeds your pride. I'm spiritual because I didn't do that. I didn't have that cigarette. That's good. I'm recommending you don't have that cigarette. But it doesn't necessarily make you more spiritual because you don't do certain gray area items. Here's a better plan. You come to Christ, you're complete in Him, circumcision, baptism, resurrection, done deal. And then He gives you new desires. He works from the inside out, not the outside in. That's what all this stuff is about, outside in, self-imposed religion, work my way to heaven. But they're of no value against the indulgence of the flesh. Peter said, when you come to Christ, you are, listen to this, you are partakers of the divine nature. Partakers of the divine nature. He gives you new desires. He changes you from the inside out. He gives you new appetites. So that's the gospel. Religion is different from the gospel. Religion is man-made. The gospel is God-given. It's a free gift. A free gift. But any gift must be received. As you have received Christ, so walk in Him. Salvation is a free gift. Christ says, I'll dwell in you. I'll live in you. I'll walk with you. I'll help you. But you have to receive the gift. He'll wipe away the ordinances. You have to let Him wipe it out, blot it out, remove it. It's a free gift, but you've got to receive it.
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1: This is John MacArthur with another edition of Portraits of Grace. Despite the benefits of bank accounts, stocks, bonds, and a myriad of other investment opportunities, every earthly inheritance eventually is lost. Death will ultimately separate you from the influence of sin, and corruption doesn't apply only to finances. It affects everything. Paul said the whole creation is subjected to emptiness. Nothing on earth escapes sin's corruption. But your eternal inheritance is not like any earthly thing. It is imperishable, undefiled, unfading. No one can steal it, and nothing can corrupt it or diminish it in any way. It's yours to enjoy to its fullest throughout all eternity. Don't pursue perishable things. Instead, pursue God's kingdom and the joy of eternal riches. This is

0: Welcome to The Word for Today, featuring the Bible teaching ministry of Pastor Chuck Smith, founder of the Calvary Chapel Movement. This radio program is a chapter-by-chapter, verse-by-verse study through the entire Bible. And on today's edition of The Word for Today, Pastor Chuck continues his message, Preach the Gospel to All Nations, as we pick up in Revelation chapter 14, verse 6. And now, with today's study, here's Pastor Chuck.
1: Now I saw another angel flying in the midst of heaven, having the everlasting gospel to preach to those that dwell upon the earth, and to every nation and kindred and tongue and people. A local TV station recently was advertising that they were going to put this little angel up in the sky. And their satellite that they had raised so much money for was this angel that's going to fly through carrying the everlasting gospel, their own satellite up there. Unfortunately, it got lost in its orbit. They haven't been able to find that angel. Let's hope it's not a fallen angel. I think that this is not a satellite launched from the space shuttle, but I believe that this is an actual angelic being. Now, the interesting thing to me is that he has the everlasting gospel to preach to those that dwell upon the earth, to every nation, kindred, tongue, and people. Now, what did Jesus say would have to happen before the end could come? And the gospel of the kingdom must be preached unto all nations, and then shall the end come. But interestingly enough, Jesus was talking about this same period of time, the last period of time during the Great Tribulation. It's all in context with the Great Tribulation. And the gospel shall be preached as a witness to all nations. Now, the church has taken that as a challenge, and they said Jesus can't come again until we've preached the gospel to every nation. Now, I believe that we should seek to preach the gospel to every nation, but I do not believe that our failure to do so is hindering the return of Jesus Christ, because I believe that that particular "and the gospel shall be preached as a witness to all nations" is a reference to this angel that flies through the midst of heaven declaring the everlasting gospel to all of the nations, kindreds, and people. And he says with a loud voice that they should fear God, give glory to him, for the hour of his judgment is come, and worship him that made the heaven and the earth. Now, men foolishly are worshiping the heavens. They're worshiping the earth. They are worshiping, as Paul said, the creature more than the creator. Worship the God who made the heavens. That's the rational thing to do. It's irrational to worship creation. Creation testifies of a creator. The evolutionist worships creation. Because they did not want to retain God in their mind, God gives them over to reprobate minds. Professing themselves to be wise, they become fools because they worship and serve the creature more than the creator who is blessed forevermore. So in the proclaiming of the everlasting gospel, they are given words of wisdom, worship him who has made the heaven and earth and sea, and the rivers and the streams and the lakes. There followed another angel saying, Babylon is fallen, that great city, because she made all of the nations drink of the wine of the wrath of her fornication. And we'll get now in chapter 17 complete details on this fall of Babylon as we read the very same thing, and we are given details on the fall of this great religious system of Babylon. And the third angel followed them, saying with a loud voice, if any man worships the beast and his image, or receives his mark in his forehead or in his hand, the same shall drink of the wine of the wrath of God, which is poured out without mixture into the cup of his indignation, and he shall be tormented with fire and brimstone in the presence of the holy angels and in the presence of the Lamb. Now, this means that God is going to give every man a chance First, the angel proclaims the everlasting gospel. Now, this angel warns man against worshiping the beast or taking his mark, so that if a man does take the mark, does worship the beast or his image, he is doing it knowingly, he is doing it willfully, in willful rebellion against God, because he has been deceived into thinking that in the final conflict that will soon be taking place, that Satan and the forces of darkness will be able to overcome the forces of light. You listen to those who are involved in the satanic cults and satanic worship today, and they do say, hey, we are winning, just look around and you can see. Christianity doesn't have a chance. We're on the winning side. And they are advocating their victory. I heard some kid the other day advocating, he was a Satan worshiper, and declaring that, hey, we're winning. Just look at the world in which you live. We're winning. Evil is going to triumph over good. And they're declaring their victory. And they're actually deceived into believing that they will be able to triumph. Thus, when the angel goes through the skies warning them, they're taking the mark. After that will be a deliberate, willful act of rebellion against God. And that is why, at this final opportunity, the gospel will be proclaimed. God would not proclaim it unless it were the opportunity of being saved. And there is that final rejection, that identifying themselves against God, and thus the wrath of God is to be poured out, the cup of his indignation. Indignation is an Old Testament word for the great tribulation. You find it used many times in the Old Testament in reference to the tribulation. And he shall be tormented with fire and brimstone in the presence of the holy angels, the presence of the Lamb. And the smoke of their torment ascends up forever and ever. And they have no rest, day nor night, who worship the beast and his image, and whosoever receives the mark of his name. Now here is the patience of the saints. Now we were also told earlier the patience of the saints is to know that, you know, they that incarcerate them will be incarcerated and so forth. They that kill with the sword must be killed with the sword. Here's the patience of the saints in this point. Here are they that keep the commandments of God and the faith of Jesus Christ. And I heard a voice from heaven saying unto me, write. Now, the three angels flying through the midst of heaven, but now this is another voice from heaven. Right, blessed are the dead which die in the Lord from henceforth. At this point, because of the great tribulation that's going to come upon the earth, those that are martyred by their refusal, blessed are the dead who die in the Lord, who die for their testimony for the Lord, where they have ceased from their labors, or they rest from their labors, and their works do follow them. Now this is also confirmed by the Spirit. Yea, saith the Spirit. And I looked, and behold, a white cloud. And upon the cloud there was one sitting like the Son of Man, having on his head a golden crown, and in his hand a sharp sickle. And another angel came out of the temple, crying with a loud voice to him that sat on the cloud, thrust in thy sickle and reap. The time has come for thee to reap, for the harvest of the earth is ripe. And he that sat on the cloud thrust in his sickle and the earth on the earth, and the earth was reaped. An interesting passage, again, parallel passage in the book of Isaiah, of him who was coming, his garments were like those who had been treading in the winepress. Jesus, when he comes, is coming to clean up the earth and to establish his kingdom. And here is pronounced, the time has come. Thrust in your sickle. Reap the earth. Another angel came out from the altar, which had power over fire, and he cried with a loud cry to him that had the sharp sickle, saying, thrust in thy sharp sickle and gather the clusters of the vine of the earth, for her grapes are fully ripe. Man has come to the fullness of rebellion against God, and the time of God's final judgments have come. And so the order to thrust in the sickle. And the angel thrust in his sickle into the earth and gathered the vine of the earth and cast it into the great winepress of the wrath of God. And the winepress was trodden without the city, and the blood came out of the winepress, even unto the horses' bridles, by the space of 1,600 furlongs. From Megiddo to Edom. And we read in Isaiah's prophecy that he will be coming from Edom with blood, or with his garments stained with blood. Who is this that comes, you know, with garments stained with blood? And in Isaiah's prophecy, from Edom to Armageddon is 1,600 furlongs. And when this judgment comes, the armies and the nations of the world will have gathered for a final conflict, seeking really to overthrow the Lord on his return. Psalms 2, God said, why do the heathen rage and the people imagine a vain thing? For they have gathered against the Lord and against his anointed, his Messiah, his Christ. The people imagining a vain thing that they can actually overthrow Jesus Christ and prohibit him coming and establishing his reign. Knowing that he's coming again, knowing that he's coming to that area, they're going to gather together and they actually feel they can overthrow him. The people have imagined a vain thing, for they've gathered together against the Lord and against his Christ. But he saith unto me, ask of me, and I will give you the heathen for thine inheritance, and the uttermost parts of the earth for thy possession. For the Lord in heaven shall laugh, for he will have them in derision. I mean, the stupidity of Satan and man thinking that they could actually overthrow God. God will just chuckle at the thought. And now we come to the prelude to the final seven plagues by which God's judgment will be completed upon the earth, and the earth prepared for the reign of Jesus Christ. And I saw another sign in heaven, great and marvelous. There were seven angels having the seven last plagues, for in them is completed the wrath of God, filled up, accomplished. And I saw, as it were, a sea of glass mingled with fire, the sea of glass that is before the throne of God, now being mingled with fire for the fiery judgments that are to come. And them that had gotten the victory over the beast, and over the image, and over his mark, and over the number of his name. And they were standing on the sea of glass, having the harps of God. And they sing the song of Moses, the servant of God. These are redeemed Israel, who have been saved during the great tribulation period, who have received Jesus Christ as the result of the two witnesses and the 144,000 who will also be bearing witness to them at that time. So they sing the song of Moses, the servant of God, and the song of the Lamb, saying, great and marvelous are thy works, Lord God Almighty, just and true are thy ways, thou King of saints. Here's the song that is preceding the final judgments of God poured out upon the earth. And again, the justice of God is declared all the way through this great tribulation period. Voices from the throne, from beneath the throne, crying out, holy and just are thy ways, righteous and true are thy judgments. There'll never be a question or a doubt of the righteousness of God. Man does that now. How can a God of love do this or that or the other? And man challenges the justice and the righteousness of God now. But when the final time comes, throughout eternity, there can never be any challenge of the fairness of God, of the righteousness of God, or of the judgments of God. There will always be that declaration of holy and true are thy ways, thy judgments, O Lord. Even as God sought to protect the innocence of Jesus in his death by many testimonies. Pilate examined him even by scourging. And after this Roman Inquisition, Pilate said, "I find no fault with him." Testimony of the innocence of Jesus. Judas, the one that betrayed him when he threw the money down on the floor, said, "I have betrayed innocent blood." A witness to the innocence of Jesus. And finally, even as he was hanging there on the cross, the one thief said to the other, "We're here because we deserve to be here, but this man has done nothing amiss." God protected the record. Jesus was innocent. He was the just one dying for the guilty. Now, through the Great Tribulation, God's justice, God's righteousness, God's fairness is constantly being vindicated and declared. "Just and true are thy ways, thou King of saints. Who shall not fear thee, O Lord, and glorify thy name? For only thou art holy, for all nations shall come and worship before thee, for thy judgments are made manifest." And after that I looked, and behold, the temple of the tabernacle of his testimony.

0: And no man was able to enter into the temple until the seven plagues of the seven angels were fulfilled. Now there is in heaven a temple of which the earthly tabernacle was a model, the very presence and place of God's dwelling, there within the Holy of Holies. And now, even as when Moses established the earthly tabernacle and the presence of God came down like a cloud, and Aaron and the others could not stand to minister because of the power of God's presence that was there in this cloud, so now in heaven, as we see the temple of God, we see this cloud covering it during this final pouring forth of the judgment of God. And no man is allowed entrance during this period of time. I believe the reason why is that God is in his temple weeping over what is taking place upon the earth. You remember Jesus said to his disciples one day, "He who has seen me has seen the Father. Why sayest thou then, show us the Father?" You remember when Jesus was looking at Jerusalem and he began to weep. "O Jerusalem, Jerusalem, thou that stonest the prophets and all that have come from God to thee, how often I would have gathered you together as a hen doth gather her chicks, but you would not. And now is your city laid unto you desolate. Your children are going to be slain in the streets. They're going to put an embankment around you." And he was describing the agony, the judgment that was going to come upon Jerusalem because of their failure to recognize their day of visitation. "If you had only known in this thy day the things that belong to your peace, but they're hid for your eyes. And now is the result of this, the judgment that's going to come." And Jesus was weeping as he could see the judgment that was going to come upon. Jesus said, "If you've seen me, you've seen the Father." God does not delight in the death of the wicked. In fact, through the prophet Ezekiel, God said, turn ye, for why will ye die? Behold, I have no pleasure in the death of the wicked. I believe that God weeps over the wickedness of man and those who remain obdurate in their rebellion against God to death. And so as God's final plagues are poured out, temple is closed for man, covered with a cloud, as I believe God sits in the temple weeping over what man has necessitated as a result of his rebellion. And God is forced to put away the evil in order to prepare the earth for the righteous reign of his Son throughout the kingdom age.
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0: May the Lord be with you, give you a beautiful week. Fearsome, awesome things are coming upon the earth. Jesus, in talking about them, said, "Pray ye always that you'll be accounted worthy to escape these things that are going to come to pass upon the earth, that you might be standing before the Son of Man." That is my prayer. I want to walk in close fellowship with Jesus Christ. I wouldn't dare walk any other way at this point. I am convinced that the day of the Lord is at hand. In the same place where Jesus said, "Pray that you'll be accounted worthy," he also said, "When these things begin to come to pass,

0: Yes. Look up, lift up your head, your redemption's drawing nigh. Hey, we're not far off from that time when they will require everyone to take this mark in their right hand or in their forehead. The technology exists. It's being used in an altered form right now. Already being used. The same system that can be easily transferred into everyone receiving that mark for identity. Look up, lift up your head, your redemption draws nigh. The Lord is coming soon. And the words of Jesus to us in this day is, watch ye therefore and be ready, for you know not the day or the hour the Son of Man is coming. Look up, lift up your head. Your redemption is drawing nigh. Walk with him. I would say run with him. God bless you as you run with Jesus this week.
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1: This is Ann Graham Lotz with Daily Light for Daily Living. Shortly before his crucifixion, Jesus was the honored guest at a feast. While he was reclining at the dinner table, Mary entered the room with an alabaster box. The box contained very expensive perfume, equal to a year's wages that would have been her dowry. Mary took the box of perfume that represented her future hopes and dreams, broke it, and poured it on the feet of Jesus. When she was criticized as being exceedingly wasteful, Jesus sharply rebuked her critics while gently praising her beautiful act of sacrificial worship. Listen to me. Hebrews 13 verse 16 says, "Do not forget to do good and to share, for with such sacrifices God is well pleased." How extravagant is your sacrifice to God? Do you give God as little as you think you can get by with? A little bit of time or money you have no use for? A sacrifice is not a sacrifice until it's a sacrifice. This is Ann Graham Lotz.

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1: Whatever the need may be tonight, in your own personal life, whatever your need may be tonight, take it to the Lord. He's there for you. He wants to give you all the desires of His heart. Of His heart. If you will just humble yourself before His presence.

0: Welcome to Somebody Loves You Radio, the Bible teaching ministry of Roel Reese in Diamond Bar, California. Today we're launching an exciting series in the book of Nehemiah. Roel will share an overview of its major themes, and he'll challenge us to follow Nehemiah's example of courage and wisdom. One thing we'll learn is that Nehemiah committed every legal and logistical challenge to God, receiving the strength he needed to rebuild the walls of Jerusalem. Here's Roel Reese with our introduction to Nehemiah.
1: Let me give you this evening, and we hope we can get into the study, just the introduction, because there is so much to share about the book of Nehemiah. It is probably one of my favorite books concerning leadership. Whenever we teach leadership, we like to look at the book of Nehemiah because it has so many leadership principles that you can apply in your personal life when you study it. But when you look at the book of Nehemiah, especially in the first seven chapters of Nehemiah, it is a book of prayer. Nehemiah seems to be praying all the time, asking God for help, really depending on prayer, depending on the Holy Spirit, depending on God. Jean Getz says, Nehemiah's experiences touch us all, particularly as we face the more difficult challenges in life. For example, he models for us many great principles. Principle number one, how to pray when there seems to be no human solution to our problems. You've been there? I've been there. No solution to my problems. Lord, what do I do in this situation? Lord, how do I get out of this problem that I got myself into? And sometimes it can become a desperate place within our lives as we're praying, but at the same time, there seems to be no answer from heaven. And yet it takes faith to believe as we pray. Every one of us face problems within our lives. Some of you have come here tonight with many, many problems in your life, financial problems, physical problems, emotional problems. And at the same time, yet God wants us to call upon Him so that He can answer our prayers. He's not deaf. But the prophet Isaiah says the only thing that separates us between you and God is your sins. Your sins separate you from God. And that's why it's so important, as Nehemiah here will teach us how to pray, how to confess sin, how to enter into the holiest of holies as we begin to pray to our great God that knows every one of my needs and problems that I have within my life tonight. Secondly, he says how to blend human and divine factors when facing these predicaments. The predicaments of life. And these are the things of life that every day people have to face as they go through problems and situations in their lives. And yet God says, hey, I'm on the throne. I'm here in heaven. I hear prayers. Many times God, in our difficulties and problems, He's literally not only moving in our lives, but He's testing our lives. He's trying to see how we're going to react and how we're going to operate under the power of faith and coming to Him and asking Him to do a work in my life. And then thirdly, how to keep God's sovereignty and our human responsibility in a proper balance. That's a good one. Keeping that balance between you and God. Recognizing, believing by faith that He is the one that's able to do what to do His plan in my life and work it out to His perfection. Not to my perfection, but to His perfection. All things work together for good to those that love God and are called according to His purposes. That's what the scripture says. And yet there are people that don't really believe that. I think it's really important how to plan our work and work our plan. At the same time, rely on God as our divine resource person. Not putting our trust on men or anything else, but truly the Lord is my deliverer. He is my Savior. He is my protector. He's the one that takes care of me in every problem and situation. Fifthly, Jing Get says how to handle discouragement in ourselves and others. The book of Nehemiah will teach us that. God knows how to humble us. God knows how to bring us on our knees. Many times it's through sickness. Many times it might be through bankruptcy. Sometimes it might be through an accident. But God has His ways, because His thoughts are not our thoughts and His ways are not our ways. You see? And Nehemiah is going to teach us many great lessons as we study this great book of Nehemiah. God desires to be everything to us in our time of discouragement. As we are discouraged and then are encouraged in the Lord, we can encourage others in the Lord as we've gone through things in our lives. Because we can be pretty cold people, very unsympathetic, very unsensitive to people's needs. And yet, when you suffer and you go through things in your life, you begin to understand those that are going through it. And then you can minister to them. Minister to them right where they're at. Jean Getz also says, sixthly, how the book of Nehemiah sets goals and achievements. And not only the goals that are set, but achieving them. But at the same time, it seems like we're not fulfilling them. And yet, God can teach us how to do it when we're under pressure. When things are blocking what we're trying to do. God has ways of teaching us those things and how to pray for God to take down those barriers. Another thing that he says is how to motivate others when morale is rapidly deteriorating. If you're a manager or you're a boss and you see your employees are down because sales are not up, how are you going to go in and give them a little cheery talk? How are you going to let them really know that, hey, God's in control of this company? God knows what He's doing. Maybe this is a time where the whole company is going through purification and God is going to weed out so that He can do His work with the boss and with the employees. The book of Nehemiah will teach us that. It will teach you how to be a great manager. How to take care of people, how to watch over people, how to motivate people, especially as a Christian. Eighth, he says how to cope with personal anger and other negative emotions. Oh man, that one's for me. You're going to learn in a time of stress, when everything is going not your way and you're uptight and things are going the wrong way, not your way, how to bring yourself into the control of the cross of Jesus Christ. How to be at peace with God and recognize the Lord is on the throne. The book of Nehemiah will do that. Ninth, how to accept promotion and success without abusing and misusing our privileges. That's a good one. When you get promoted, that they get puffed up. But how to know how to be successful without the abuse or the misuse of our privilege that are given to us by God or by the people that promote us. The book of Nehemiah will teach you that. And then 10, how to respond to those who make false accusations against us and malign our motives. We will see that in chapter 4 and 5 of the book of Nehemiah. Tobiah, Sanballat, and the Arabians coming against the men of God, Nehemiah. Hey, Nehemiah, come and see us. We want to talk to you. They wanted to kill him, to isolate him from the work of God. He said, I'm too busy working. I'm not coming. He says, you guys have your own meeting. I'm not coming. It's so cool. Nehemiah is such an incredible book that teaches us all these principles about leadership. How to face and solve the toughest problems in our lives and leave God first in our life. And yet, in our own lives, God has to be first. Seek ye first the kingdom of God and His righteousness. all these things will be added unto you. I think that every Christian can identify with these particular problems. And at the same time, Nehemiah encourages them all to us. He says, look, if you read it, if you study it, you will know what to do when these situations arise in your own personal life. I'm looking forward to meeting Nehemiah in heaven like Paul. Another favorite one of my Bible characters, Nehemiah.
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1: It's interesting because the man Nehemiah was a special person in this particular time that God used to fulfill his perfect will to be done at a particular time, very critical time in the life of the nation of Israel. Nehemiah was chosen by God at a particular time, born in captivity in Persia, 1,000 miles away between Iraq and Iran. We know from scripture that his father's name was Hilkiah, and his grandfathers were probably taken in captivity when Jerusalem fell to the Babylonians. When they made the 3 sieges, they came and they took the people for 70 years into captivity because the people of God had disobeyed God. Everything is so incredible when you read the history of Israel. Because as they came back in Zechariah 2, when they came back, in the book of Haggai, it says that they came back and 50,000 people returned. That's all that came back. The rest of them, they had built homes, had gotten comfortable in Babylon, so they stayed in Babylon. This is where the Jews were, before that, were farmers, but when they went to Babylon, they became and they learned the ways of business, and that's why the Jewish people today are the greatest business people in the world. That's where they learned it, in Babylon. And they pass it on to their children from generation to generation. Interesting. And you know what happened? At this particular time, when they came back to the land, they got busy. The land was all messed up. They started working it. It started producing. If you read the book of Haggai, and then God comes to them and says, you know what's really amazing about you guys? I brought you back so that you could have a place of worship, and yet you don't worship me, and you just came out of captivity for 70 years. You haven't learned your lessons. You better get your priorities together. He says, the more you bring home and you put into a bag, I says, I make a hole in the bottom and I take it from you. Because they weren't giving to God. They weren't doing anything for God. And the Lord calls them to repentance, and the Lord says to them, look, the more you make, the more I'll take until you start building my temple. The house of God is number one, not your houses. They were spending so much money in their homes, in themselves, and not giving anything to God. And God says, because you don't give me, I'll take it from you. And God did. And what's interesting is that when God began to do that, it says that all of a sudden, when you read chapter 2 of Haggai, they says that the priest, it started with the priest, as the people started to come back, and they started giving, and they started building the temple. And what did God do? As they began to come back to a place of worship, there was a small revival, and God began to touch the people. God began to touch the people when they got their priorities completely right before God. God first. Nothing else but God first. And now Nehemiah is way down 1,000 miles from Jerusalem. His brother Hananiah will come later on and he'll give the report. And Nehemiah has been thinking in his heart, because in their families among the Jews, they would tell the story over and over. And it was a very tough situation for him. Because Nehemiah really, truly believed in prayer. This is an incredible book. And that's why I'm so excited tonight just to share with you that this man, Nehemiah, just even his name, you know what it means? It means the Lord is comfort. It is the same name of the Holy Spirit, Paracletos. The Holy Spirit was what? Sent by Jesus to become a comforter to us. Interesting. Nehemiah, the Lord is comfort. The Lord will comfort us in every one of our needs. Nehemiah was a layman and a businessman, while Ezra was a priest and a scribe. You see the difference between Ezra and Nehemiah. And though he had an important office in the king's court, for I was the king's cupbearer, his heart was with the people in Jerusalem. Even though he never met them, even though he had never seen them, because he prayed for them, his heart was knitted with them. I love it. Knitted with them. But as he has his great desire in his heart, and he's thinking about his people, and he's praying, and he's serving, and he's worshiping, and he puts his faith in God, he says, God, I will wait. He waited 4 full months before God answered him. But he didn't say nothing to anybody. You know, there are times when we pray that we shouldn't tell people. Hold on. Be quiet. Be quiet before the Lord. Let God speak to your heart deeply. For who knows what the Lord will do if you don't say nothing about it when God confirms it. And then God, when he comes through, he gives you the great joy to know it was the Lord. He did it. Whatever the need may be tonight in your own personal life. Whatever your need may be tonight, take it to the Lord. He's there for you. He wants to give you all the desires of his heart. Of his heart. If you will just humble yourself before his presence. He will do a work like you have never ever seen before in your own personal life. You say, but how do I do that? Hey, by faith. Step up to the plate and do it. God will bless you for it if you want to do that. The problem in Jerusalem, let me give you just very briefly, is that Nehemiah was serving the king Artaxerxes as a king's cupbearer. And at the same time, not only was this a very high position, a very important position, but the king's selection for this position was only for someone wise, and one who demonstrated unlimited discretion, and one who was totally honest and trustworthy before the Lord. He was the only person that could do that job. Wise, unlimited discretion, and totally honest and trustworthy. This position also was for that man to test the king's wine by tasting it first, guarding and sleeping quarters, so that no one could assassinate the king. So he had a real heavy job. He was like a bodyguard too. And yet Nehemiah's position alone reveals to us what? That this man's intellectual capabilities, his emotional maturity, and his spiritual status was very high. Why? Because he had been brought up in the ways of the Lord. His grandmother, his mother, his father, they had taught him the word of God. The importance of us as parents and grandparents teaching our children the word of God. In the first 7 chapters of the book of Nehemiah deals with rebuilding the walls. Now, rebuilding the walls, this is a good time for the book of Nehemiah. Why? Because we also are rebuilding the walls here at Calvary Chapel. But most important, not the walls of Calvary Chapel, but how about the rebuilding of the walls in your life? What needs rebuilding tonight? I hope and I pray. In the next couple of weeks, as we go through the book of Nehemiah, that the walls in your life will be rebuilt, spiritually speaking. Whatever the problem may be. The rest of the book deals with revival and reform. In the first chapter of Nehemiah, it begins with Nehemiah's prayer. And here we see, though they had begun rebuilding the temple in Jerusalem for worship, like I told you in the book of Haggai, the walls were still broken down. And if you don't have walls and you don't have doors, what happens? It's an open door for the enemy. Tobias, Sanballat, and the Arabians were coming, and they were mad because they began to do what? To worship their God. And then they'll get mad when Nehemiah gets there because they're starting to rebuild the walls so nobody can come through the walls or the doors. We need to keep our enemy out of our walls. We need to build spiritual walls, so the enemy doesn't come in and ruin our lives. Nehemiah will teach us how to build those walls spiritually speaking. And yet at the same time, here in the book of Nehemiah, as we look at it, marks of a contemporary leader, we see a leader that has a clear recognition of the needs, a leader in personality concerned with the needs of the people. A leader is one that goes first to God with the problem and worries for the solution. A leader is available to meet the need 24/7, 365 days a year. He never says no. And how does he do it? He does it this way. He recognizes, number one, the needs clearly. Number two, he gets involved in it personally. And thirdly, he took it to God. And then fourthly, he is available to meet the need if that's what God desires. Lord, here I am. I'll step up to the plate. Use me. Send me. I'll do it. Are you a Nehemiah tonight? Do you want to be a Nehemiah? Because I'll tell you what, in the benefits of prayer, they are tremendous. Why prayer is so important? Let me tell you quickly. Number one, prayer makes me wait patiently for the Lord to answer. Teaches me patience. Secondly, prayer clears my vision. No confusion, no blindness, no flurry vision, clear vision to know exactly what I need to do. Thirdly, prayer, I love this, quiets my heart before the Lord. And I love the fourth one. As I sit before the Lord quietly, fourthly, prayer activates my faith in God. Lord, let's do it.
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0: When you're suffering, it's natural to pray for relief. Jesus is, after all, the great healer, but he is much more than that. And today on Truth for Life, we'll learn what he revealed about himself and his ultimate purpose as he healed the sick and rebuked demons. Alistair Begg picks up our study in the Gospel of Mark. We're in chapter 1, beginning at verse 21.
1: Well, we said this morning that what we have here is Mark's version of 24 hours. He gives to us a day in the life of Jesus. And we have sought to gather the instruction that is here from verse 21 to verse 39 under our around, is probably better, around three words. The first word, which we dealt with, was the word confrontation. And that confrontation that is described for us between verse 21 and verse 28, taking place in the synagogue in Capernaum. Our second word is the word demonstration. And the reason that we have this word is because in these little scenes that are provided for us by Mark, we meet something of the demonstrative power and compassion and purpose of Jesus. And it is that that we want to consider now. You will notice that what Mark has done is he's given us two specific examples of the ministry of Jesus. I think we have to be honest enough to recognize that in the gospel records, since the writers are putting together a compendium of good news, they clearly do not include everything as it unfolds. And Mark here has chosen to give us two special examples of the way in which Jesus was ministering, the first of which we already considered. That is taking place in a scene that is public. It has dealt with demon possession, and it is, in terms of the passage before us, full of dramatic activity. He then goes on to give us a second scene. This one is not public, but it is private. It does not have to do with demonic activity, but with physical illness. And it is not so much marked by dramatic activity as it is marked by domestic simplicity. And it takes place here, as Mark tells us, in the home of Simon and Andrew. And it is Simon's mother-in-law who is the focus of this incident. Now, what Mark is doing is he's giving to us, highlighting for us examples of what was happening and giving to us the indication of how Jesus responds to them. And the gathering at sunset, which he goes on to give to us in verse 32 and following, represents on a far wider basis the longing for healing and for freedom on the part of the crowd. And you see how there are lovely people everywhere, and these lovely people are almost missed by us if we don't pay particular attention to the fact that the people who were sick and demon-possessed were not bringing themselves. We're told that people were bringing them. Notice what it says. That evening after sunset, the people brought to Jesus the sick and the demon-possessed. Notice again the distinction between physical illness and demon possession. Mark does not conflate the two. He does not suggest that sickness is related to demonic activity, nor that demonic activity is a sickness. No, there were physical diseases that Christ healed, and there was demonic activity that Christ rebuked and censured. Now, when we use the word demonstration, I want you to think, first of all, that in this, what we have is a demonstration of Christ's power. It's small wonder that verse 28 tells us that the news about Jesus was spreading very quickly throughout the whole region of Galilee. No surprise at all, because as we saw in verse 27, the people were saying to one another, "We can't believe the authority of this individual, and he even gives orders to evil spirits, and they obey him." They'd never seen anything like this before. They were aware of evil activity, they were aware of demonic activity, but there was no one who had this kind of power to rebuke and to censure and to silence in the way in which Jesus had done on this occasion. It is also quite dramatic, although in a different way, when in verse 31, Mark tells us that having discovered that Simon's mother-in-law was in bed with a fever, he went to her, he took her hand, he helped her up, the fever left her, and she began to wait on them. There's a wonderful progression in that, isn't there? The masterful simplicity of language, and in it all we see a demonstration of the power of the Lord Jesus Christ. I know some of the ladies think that this is a fascinating sentence. The fever left her and she began to wait on them. Shame on you for thinking that there's a self-serving dimension to the initiative of Simon or to the response of Jesus. No, it is an indication, surely, of the immediacy of the impact of the power of Jesus in this lady's body. In other words, she's restored to do that which she was happy to do and which she customarily did. And there is, I suggest, in that little scene, a cameo of what Christ's kingly rule meant and means. Because what has taken place in her life is a restoration, right? She was restored. Her sickness had set her aside. Her sickness had meant that she was no longer able to do what she loved to do. Jesus then comes, and in a demonstration of his power, he makes the lady whole and he makes the lady healthy. And I think that Mark wants us to see, those of us who have eyes to see, that in this little cameo, there is a sort of microcosmic indication of what is ultimately going to happen in the kingship of Christ. He takes all that is disfigured, all that is debilitating, all that hinders and hampers, and he transforms it and he restores those whom he redeems to wholeness and to health. He will one day wipe away every tear from our eyes. There will be a time when there is no more death. Virtually impossible to imagine, isn't it? And no more mourning, and no more crying, and no more pain. Someone says, well, wait a minute. There's a lot of crying, there's a lot of mourning, there's a lot of pain. Where are we in the scheme of things? Well, hold on. Be patient. Even if we suffered for our entire lives, it would be a moment in comparison to eternity. And what we have to say is that somehow in the mystery of God's providence, he has chosen this pathway for us in order that in the midst of these trials, we may learn something of him and something of ourselves that we cannot and could not learn in any other way. I think the reaction of the woman here of selfless service, in some senses, hallows the routine duties of domestic life. It says that he raised her up and she waited on them. Something as insignificant as that, something as trivial as that, pardon? When could that ever have been insignificant? When could two well-prepared boiled eggs and a wonderful slice of toast ever be insignificant? And I suggest to you that there was a reason why Billy Graham's late wife had over her kitchen sink the sign, "Divine Service Performed Here Daily." And to all the domestic mums, realize this, that when in the balance of things, in the record of heaven, God reckons out what he dispenses, don't ever think for a moment that somehow or another it is essential for you to get out of there, to get over there, so that you might be involved in significant service. They went into the house, and the mother-in-law was sick with a fever in bed. He went to her. He touched her. He raised her up, and she waited upon them. That was the service of Romans 12, 1 and 2. I beseech you, brethren, by the mercies of God, to present your bodies as living sacrifices, wholly acceptable unto God, which is your reasonable service of spiritual worship. What should I do, Lord Jesus, now that you have raised me up? Why don't I do this for you? Why don't I make you a wonderful salad? Divine service. Secondly, is a demonstration not only of his power, but it is a demonstration of his compassion. Of his compassion. Was there ever a shepherd like this? Was there ever such a tender shepherd? The prophecy of Isaiah, anticipating the coming of Jesus, said that he gently leads those who are young, who have young. He gathers the lambs close to his heart. He is constantly on the lookout, constantly watching. Surely, it would have been possible for Jesus, after all of the dramatic encounter in the synagogue and the necessity of involvement in the healing process of Simon's mother-in-law, when they finally all got together around the table and said, you know, let's not only close the door, let's close the blinds. Let us be done with this. Let's call it a night. It's been a great day so far, but let's just forget it. And as they were going to rearrange the circumstances, somebody said, I have a funny feeling there's a crowd of people out in the courtyard. And as they listened, they could hear the buzz. And somebody went out and said, oh, Jesus, we got the entire town out here. And that evening after sunset, the people brought to Jesus all the sick and demon-possessed. It's hyperbole, isn't it? He didn't bring all the sick. The whole town gathered at the door. In other words, he was the talk of the town and he was the focus of the town. There was nobody who didn't know what was going on, and everybody who knew wanted to be a part of it, wanted to have a piece of the action. And so they all gathered at the door. And Jesus healed many who had various diseases, and he drove out many demons, but he wouldn't let the demons speak. Why would he let the demons speak? They knew what they knew, but they had no interest in saying, you are the Christ, the Son of the living God, as Peter would one day say. Theirs was a grudging awareness of who God was. There was an unwillingness in their declaration, and they would frankly just make a mess of things. And so he wouldn't let them speak. When the time came for the revelation of his personhood to be there in all of its fullness, that would be fine, but for now, that wasn't going to happen. And you'll notice that Jesus isn't out looking for patience. You'll notice, too, that he isn't a specialist. And they brought people to him, and he healed various diseases, drove out many demons. And I think what Mark wants us to see here, once again, is something that we can take out into the community with us, and that is that Jesus, in his compassion, rescues people from the destructive forces that were debilitating them. That's what he's doing. Jesus is reaching into the circumstances of these people's lives, and he is rescuing them, because that's what he does. That's what Jesus does. And that's what those who love Jesus do. They have a ministry of restoration. They have a ministry of reaching out to those who are debilitated and who are trapped and who are held and so on. It's a demonstration of his power. It's a demonstration of his compassion. And if you allow your mind to go on to the next morning in verse 35, you will see that his prayer in the solitary place is a demonstration of his dependence upon his Father. Very early in the morning, while it was still dark, Jesus got up and left the house and went off to a solitary place where he prayed. One of the commentators refers to this as the preacher's Monday morning. They said, what would he do on the Monday morning? Well, of course, this would be on a Sunday morning, because of the Sabbath was Saturday in those days. And what does Jesus do? Well, he gets up very early in the morning and he talks with his Father. It's quite remarkable, isn't it? I think many of us have a picture of Jesus that this is just sort of play acting. You know, he does this because he wants other people to pray. Therefore, you know, he goes and does a little praying so that other people will pray. But it's not really anything of significance at all. Well, surely it is. There's only three occasions when Jesus is mentioned praying in Mark's gospel. One of them is here. The other one you'll find in chapter 6, and the other one you'll find in chapter 14. What did he pray? We don't know. But I would imagine that he got alone and he said, Father, I wanted to talk with you about what happened yesterday. I wanted to ask you to bless what I did yesterday. I planted and I tried to water. I told people about repentance and about the kingdom of God. I declared your power in transforming people's lives. But Father, I want you to make it all grow now. And Father, while I have you, I want to ask you about where I'm going next, because my inclination is not to stay here. I think many of these people have already got the wrong end of the stick, and I think I'm going to pull out of here, and I wanted to talk to you about that. I wanted to know your mind on that. And when Simon and the others, verse 36, began their day and realized that Jesus was gone, they went looking for him. And when they found him, I think there is in the phrase, everyone is looking for you, both a clear expectation and also a veiled condemnation. Depends how you say it, doesn't it? You say it with a rising inflection, a lowering inflection, say it any way you choose. But I think it's kind of, hey, Jesus, everyone is looking for you. Everyone's looking for you. In other words, what are you doing here? This is not the place to be, out here in a solitary place. We got the whole thing started. Everybody, it's just like last night. The day's off to a flying start. They're all looking for you. What are you doing here? Everyone's looking for you. Well, what was this information that he needed? That brings us to our third and final word, and that's the word explanation. Explanation. Because both the crowd and his cronies needed an explanation concerning the ministry and purpose of Jesus. And that reminder is a reminder that is important to us at every point along the way. Because if you think about it from the disciples' perspective, the mission of Jesus was off apparently to a terrific start. Numbers were strong, interest was high, news was spreading. So it would seem that there was every indication that this was the place to put the tent. This is the place to camp for a while. It's all going so wonderfully well. And the inference would appear to be that

0: And villages that I may preach the gospel there, that is why I've come. That is why I've come from the Father. Well, it's probably both, if truth be told. It's not really something you have to get a PhD for, but the fact is that he says, we're not going to stay here, we're going to move on. You see, people, Jesus knew that the hearts of people, didn't he? Doesn't tell us that in this passage, but it tells us it elsewhere. Jesus knew how easy it was for crowds of people to view him as a means simply of relief from pain and affliction. And he knew that it would be possible for them, because of his compassion towards them, to be relieved of that which caused them pain and to be set free from that which afflicted them without them ever actually understanding his purpose in coming. Right? Because in the nature of his compassion, he was happy to do what he did. He was demonstrating his triumph as a king. It was a demonstration of power and of compassion, independence upon his Father. And yet, even in the exercise of that healing ministry, that in itself stopped short of the purpose of Christ's coming. He did not come as a miracle worker. He did not come to heal as many people as he possibly can. He came proclaiming, the time has come, verse 15, the kingdom of God is near, repent and believe the good news. As Calvin says, miracles were appendages to the word, and that relationship was not to be reversed. So what Jesus is doing is he's interrupting his miraculous activity to go elsewhere so that he can proclaim the gospel of God. I've come to do this, he said. I've come to make this news as widely known as I possibly can. His primary mission is not as a miracle worker, but it is as a preacher. Is there a lesson for us here? I think there definitely is. The task is never finished if you've simply drawn a crowd. Drawing a crowd is relatively easy. There are all kinds of ways that that may happen, good, bad, and indifferent. And Jesus looks out on this and he says, I know that you think that this is just absolutely the bee's knees, but I have to tell you that this is not why I came here. I didn't come here to do this. I came to tell people that they need to turn from their sins and they need to turn to me and they need to believe in me and they need to trust me. So I think we should get out of here and let's go to some of the other villages so that we can tell them that too. It's a reminder in our day, at this point in the 21st century, that heaven is committed to the scriptures and that the task and privilege that is entrusted to the preacher is the task ultimately and finally of proclaiming that good news. So that no matter what else may happen and no matter who else may come along the way, it is by that standard that our task and our calling is to be judged. I think it means that we need to pray very much for the preaching of the gospel in our day. The fact that people are attracted by all kinds of things, the fact that large crowds gather in America to hear different people, to observe different events, ought not to be confused, necessarily, with the ongoing work of the gospel. So perhaps it will be helpful for us tonight to retain from this day in the life of Jesus a picture of him which will be a pattern for us. And this is the picture that I wrote down in my notes and I give to you. A picture of Jesus in the early morning in communion with his Father. A picture of Jesus as the evening sun fades in compassion towards the people, and a picture of Jesus, no matter what time of day or of night, as a communicator of this glorious good news that salvation is found in him alone.
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0: 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I'm Bob Lapine. 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
3: George McGovern proposed it in 1972 and voters rejected it. I'm talking about a guaranteed income for every American paid for by the federal government. Now President Trump is trying something similar, but with a twist. He's promised a $5,000 check to every American if Republicans maintain their majorities in the House and Senate. Does this sound to you like vote buying? Yes, Democrats buy votes in different ways, like the dark money George Soros and other progressives funnel into campaigns. But this sounds different and blatant. It sounds like conditional bribery. There is some precedent for this. In 1936, Congress overrode President Franklin Roosevelt's veto to distribute roughly $2 billion, or $580 per veteran of World War I. More recently, Presidents Biden and Trump sent out stimulus checks to households during the COVID-19 pandemic. This is very different. We have a $40 trillion debt, which no one is addressing. Social Security and Medicare will soon run out of money. Better to address these issues than to pay voters with money we don't have. I'm Cal Thomas.
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5: God doesn't save with sword or spear, but rather with a sling and a stone. Hear all about it next on Abounding Grace.
6: The Lord doesn't save with sword or spear. The battle belongs to the Lord, and He will give us the victory as we remain in the spiritual realm. The end result in the spirit is always David prevailed. It's always that way. And you can insert your name, friend. The end result of battling in the spirit is that you and I prevail. I don't care how big and how impossible the giant seems, how loud it screams, how defying and mockingly it may be. Be careful, because it's not the sword and

0: for me.
1: When you're faced with a spiritual battle, you can go in one of two directions. You can try to fight it in your own strength, or rely on the strength and sufficiency of God, realizing it's His battle, not yours. Today on Abounding Grace, we'll learn a valuable lesson from David's experience with a big giant. He prevailed in the fight, not because of his might, but rather in realizing the battle belonged to the Lord. Before we get to 1 Samuel chapter 17, Pastor Ed Taylor briefly visits the book of Exodus.
2: Exodus chapter 34, verse 5. Then the Lord descended in the cloud and stood with him there and proclaimed the name of the Lord. And the Lord passed before him and proclaimed, the Lord God, merciful and gracious, long-suffering and abounding in goodness and truth, keeping mercy for thousands, forgiving iniquity and transgression and sin, by no means clearing the guilty, visiting the iniquity of the fathers upon the children and the children's children to the third and the fourth generation. How about that for a name? How would you like to put that on your business card of who you are? And we don't have time to get into this, but at the end there, I've looked at this in depth. You can look it up on the web, but this isn't pronouncing some curse of generational curse on the rest of your life, because the moment that a father or a grandfather or a son repents, everything changes, both the generation behind them and the generation ahead of them. Isn't it true for some of you that you're the one that got saved and then your dad got saved, changed everything, then your kids are raised in a godly home? So this isn't some, well, you know, I'm just experiencing generational curses of everyone. No, repent and believe in the Lord Jesus Christ, and the curse is broken in Jesus. So don't think that you're stuck because you grew up in a dysfunctional home. I was talking to someone today about dysfunctional homes, and you're like, man, we all grew up in a dysfunctional home. It's just the difference is how dysfunctional we really were. And you go, wait a minute, I grew up in a pretty good home. I know, as good as your home was, without sin, it would have been better. And you're going to experience a sinlessness when you're in the presence of the Lord. So we thank God if you grew up in a really terrific home with terrific parents. Man, amen. They weren't perfect, but they were pretty good, weren't they? That's awesome. And then some of you grew up in a really broken home, and you're like, man, if I could do it all over. Listen, whether it was a good home or a really difficult home, your home can be different. Your home, it all changes with you. And even in your home, you know, as I see my kids grow up and become adults themselves, I look back and I'm like, oh man, if I was doing it all over again, I'd do it different. But that's how it works. You can't do it all over again. You know, you did the best that you could, parents, with the tools that you had at the time. I think of my parents. Both my parents are in heaven right now with my son. I think of them all growing up. You know what? They were chain smokers, man. They were the kind of people that smoke, and then they'd take another cigarette, light the next one with the old one. I grew up with cigarette smoke and layers in my house. I remember it. And I remember, you know, like, and it didn't bother me. I didn't know any different. That was my house. I didn't know any different. I'd visit my grandmother, who's also in heaven right now. I'd visit her in Arizona. You know what my grandmother did? She smoked so much, she rolled her own cigarettes, man. She was a tough gal, man. She'd roll her own cigarettes. She'd be licking them right there at the drinking coffee, rolling cigarettes. That was my granny. Great woman, got saved later in life and, you know, quit smoking. And unfortunately, she ended up passing away from lung cancer from all of that. But she was changed. My whole family just, and they would light the cigarette, light the next one. That was just how it was. I didn't know any different. And then I started smoking when I started, because that's what my family inherited. I inherited that from my family. And I was like, well, if we all smoke, everybody smokes, I'm going to smoke. And then when I got saved and I started talking to my mom and trying to convince them, you guys need to stop smoking. Even if it's not just for the Lord, you know, it's not, smoking won't send you to hell. You guys know that. But it'll make you smell like you've been there, man. It's like, so stop. Stop. All right, we're all together. We're all together. We're here. I remember this, and it's all, we're getting back to the theme of parenting. My mom would say, but you don't understand, son. When we were young, doctors were on TV telling us that smoking was okay. Movie stars were projecting to us exactly the kind of right cigarettes that would come and have these health benefits. And I just did what I was told. And my mom smoked, I smoke. And you know, now with findings, we see that it's really not good for you. And it's not good for the people that are next to you. But yet parents, you know, we do with what we have. And then the Lord gives us wisdom and understanding, and we're able to grow. But when you look at your life, this isn't, don't look at Exodus and go, well, I'm under the generational curse. That's not true. Jesus broke the curse. He died on the cross. He took all the suffering consequences of your sin so that with the decisions you make, you can start pouring into your kids and your grandkids and change the course of history. You can change the course of your legacy and your family name as you serve Jesus. And so don't be stuck here. We look at the name of God, and he's merciful, he's gracious, he's long-suffering. And to the generations, really, the essence of that, to the generations is, for every unrepentant generation, they pay the price for their own sin. Every generation. It's been that way since Adam and Eve. And it will be continue that way until Jesus Christ comes to return for his church and comes again in the second coming. So back in 1 Samuel, I'm coming to you with the name. I'm coming to you with the name. The authority. And he says very strongly, today the Lord will deliver you into my hands. Today. It's not going to be a prolonged battle. It's such great faith. I'll cut your head off. I'll cut your head off. I mean, you're not even going to have a chance. David, Jonathan, his armor bearer, are all the type of man we want in our lives. The type of man, the type of person, the type of woman we want to be. Faithful, loyal, courageous, God-consumed, reliable, men and women of faith, men and women that keep our word. You know, but there are times when Goliaths come where we think everything's against us. The Bible says in Romans chapter 8, verse 31, what shall we say to these things? If God is for us, who can be against us? It's important for you to know today, church, that God is for you as a believer. A horrible way to live your life is to live the life like everything is against us, including God. Even Job got to that distressing season where he even thought God was against him because of his trials. Seeing God as an adversary is a horrible way to live, but I'll tell you another horrible way to live is seeing God like a Santa Claus character. You know what Santa Claus does, right? He keeps a list. He checks it twice. He's going to find out who's naughty and nice. And you know how naughty you are, so you're busted. There's no way you can get out of it. But that's not the heart of God for you to live your life like that. It's not the heart of God for you to cower in fear from him. It's not the heart of God for you to be in a place where you always think he's against you. He's not against you. He loves you. And he poured out his wrath on his son for you. And if God is for you, and he is, then who can be against you? If God is for you. And sure, we all stumble and fall at times. We're like God's kids as we're growing up in maturity, learning how to walk, learning how to ride a bike. It's just like with our own kids, those of us that have the privilege of raising kids, or maybe you've had cousins or nieces or nephews or grandkids where you've had the opportunity to teach them how to walk, or you've had the opportunity and the privilege to teach them how to ride a bike. And there they are walking and they're taking their first steps and they fall down. Do you go over and go, dude, what is your problem? You should be able to take more steps. Like, get up, and you're done. Get up. You know, you're not, no, that's not, you don't do that. Was I looking at you? Who was I looking at? No, that's not what you do. You run over, you rush. Are you okay? You dust them off, you get them back up, take another step. You know, you take them on the bike and you hold the seat and you're running alongside them and you let go. And they're, hey, dad, well done. You know, so what are you doing? Wait, no way. You rush over, you dust them off and go, come on, let's go. You made it 3 feet, 6 feet next time. Before you know it, they take off and never come back. That's what happens with your kids. You better be ready. That's God's heart for our kids, right? We're raising a next godly generation that they will leave their mother and father and cleave unto their husband or their wife and raise their own godly family in honor and respect to their parents for the rest of their life. That's the goal. But with our own kids, we don't do that. Do you think God does that with you? Get up, you failure. No, if God is for us, who's against us? He's not against us. Hey, if you're prideful, the Bible says God resists the proud. So, you know, there are times when God resists you. But not if you are come humbly and trusting, just as your Abba Daddy who loves you. And I know some of you have to learn the concept of a dad that loves you, but I'll tell you what, he's a perfect dad. And he helps us along the way. God is here to strengthen, to fight for us. Verse 48, and it was so when the Philistine came and arose and drew near to meet David, that David hastened, ran toward the army to meet the Philistine. Then David put his hand in his bag, took out a stone, and he slung it and struck the Philistine in the forehead so that the stone sank into his forehead and he fell on his face to the earth. And so David prevailed over the Philistine with a sling and a stone and struck the Philistine and killed him. But there was no sword in the hand of David. Therefore David ran and stood over the Philistine, took his sword, drew it out of his sheath and killed him and cut off his head with it. And when the Philistines saw that their champion was dead, they fled. Now the men of Israel and Judah arose and shouted and pursued the Philistines as far as the entrance of the valley and to the gates of Ekron. And the wounded of the Philistines fell along the road to Shaah Araim, even as far as Gath and Ekron. And the children of Israel returned from chasing the Philistines, and they plundered their tents. Verse 54. And David took the head of the Philistine, brought it to Jerusalem, but he put his armor in his tent. Now what a glorious verse 50 it is. David prevailed with a sling and a stone. You might want to mark that. David prevailed with a sling and a stone. It's a fulfillment of verse 47, where he says, God doesn't say with sword and spear. Those were his choices. Sword and spear, sling and a stone. May I lay before you a couple of options of what those picture and what they typify, what they're type of? The sword and the sword and the spear speak to us of our resources. They speak to us of our abilities. They speak to us of our strength, you know, physically, maybe you have muscles or you've been trained a boxer or an MMA fighter or something, and that's your resources. And maybe you've grown up your whole life, your own words, you're very articulate, so you fought battles with your words before and been very victorious. Or you fought battles with your fists, or you fought battles, unfortunately, maybe some of you have fought battles with love, where you extend love and withhold love, and that's how you fight battles. Or you fight battles by the silent treatment, you know, for the silent treatment, you win this and then you'll promise to talk. It speaks of really the carnality of who we are apart from the Lord. What does the Bible say? The Bible says God doesn't save that way. He doesn't save with the resources of man. He doesn't save, you could say that with the well-trained, well-armed. Certainly he can use training and arm. I'm not saying he can't use that, but God gets the glory when he wins with a sling and a stone. Those are elements of faith, we should say. It's walking in the Spirit. They're just very common, normal things. A smooth stone, a sling that's been used, a little bit of aiming, but a lot of faith, where it seems as if you're in a place where you don't like to be. I certainly don't like to be in a place where I'm outnumbered or I have the odds are against me. I mean, certainly if I had my choice in some battle, I'd want to be on the side of the odds. But that's not from the Lord. The Lord doesn't use conventional means to bring deliverance to his people. He uses supernatural means. He doesn't use the resources of man. He uses his own resources given in abundance to the man and woman of faith. You see, so often when I'm faced with a problem, I look at natural ways or conventional ways to solve the problem. Perfectly normal. For example, something breaks down in your house and you're good with your hands. So your first thought is, I'll fix it. Really nothing wrong with that. But when you do that enough, you don't pray. Why pray? You know how to fix stuff. You fixed it before. And it's before. And before, which should tell you something about your ability to fix things. but you know, there's nothing wrong with that. There would have been nothing wrong for David to go with sword and spear, except that he had insight on faith. God doesn't save that way. And when you're able to do something, think about it in your life. Maybe it's not fix something, but when you're able to do something, you don't pray. Why? Because you can fix it. And you're not being trained for war, friend, when you don't pray. You're not being trained for war when you don't trust. You're not being trained for war when you don't intercede and you don't plead. You don't train for war. You're not trained for the Goliath in life when you can handle everything on your own. David had great insight as a young man. And it's natural. I look for some regular, conventional way, but God doesn't use them. He uses many ways, unconventional, things that I didn't think about, things that I didn't know about, things that I didn't see. God doesn't save with sword and spear. As I'm looking for human ways, oftentimes I get discouraged because there is the Goliath that shows up and I don't know how to handle it. The things that I did before to get me out of small jams aren't working now. The things that I might have been able to, you know, kind of worm my way through and get away with are not working now. And so because I didn't trust in the Lord on the smaller things, when the big thing comes, now I'm looking and scrambling for some solution. And you know what happens? You get discouraged. Because no solution works. God doesn't save that way. I try to think of every possible way. For me personally, I'll often spend nights, when I'm faithless, I'll be up all night thinking of ways. I can't go to sleep. The Lord promised me rest. You know the Bible? The Bible promises me rest. Not just sleep, but rest. That's what the Bible promises you too. It's not just, this is only for Ed. It's for all of us. The Bible promises, but when my mind's racing and I'm trying to figure things out, I don't rest. I'm looking for some way. God doesn't save with sword or spear. Why? Well, notice in verse 47, you might want to circle this, mark it, put a star next to it. The battle is the Lord's. It's not yours. Satan is always trying to draw us, as well as our flesh, is always trying to draw us into an area where we're in the flesh fighting a spiritual battle. There are circumstances always trying to draw you away from the spiritual realm to fight a spiritual battle in your flesh. And if he can get you into the flesh, you're going to be beat up really bad. I think of the seven sons of Sceva in the book of Acts. They think they can just take on people in the name of that guy, that in the name of God, and they run away beaten and battered and naked, exposed for their human weakness. As we chuckle on the seven sons of Sceva, think about how many times you've run away from a problem, battered, beaten, and naked, exposed for your human weakness, just for yourself. You see, we don't go to battle with sword and spear, but with a sling and a stone. Unconventional, things you wouldn't have thought of. The moment that the devil can draw you into the flesh to battle with, we battle him with sword and spear, with words and letters, with emails and revenge, you'll feel the fleshly temptations in your life, and the battle against Satan in the flesh is just folly because he can twist you up and destroy you. Have you learned yet that the devil doesn't play by any rules? The Bible says for us not to be ignorant of the schemes and the devices of the devil. Let me cover all of his schemes. He does not play by the book. He's a dirty, low-down rat and doesn't play by the book. But as we begin to use the spiritual weapons that God has given to us, prayer, the helmet of salvation, the spiritual armor, the belt of truth, the feet that's shod with the gospel of peace, the sword of the Spirit, the word of God, shield of faith, when we fight the battle spiritually on our knees, battling in the spiritual realm, the devil doesn't have a chance. He has no power or authority in the spiritual realm. He submits to God. The Lord doesn't save with sword or spear. The battle belongs to the Lord, and he will give us the victory as we remain in the spiritual realm. The end result in the spirit is always David prevailed. It's always that way. And you can insert your name, friend. The end result of battling in the spirit is that you and I prevail. I don't care how big and how impossible the giant seems, how loud it screams, how defying and mockingly it may be. Be careful, because it's not the sword and the spear. It's the sling and the stone. And people will mock you. You're going to battle with a sling and the stone? Yep. You're just a kid. Yep. You need some armor. Nope. I don't need anything from the flesh, because I go in the name of the Lord. And people will watch, maybe even you. You're going in the name of the Lord, and you're battling in the spirit against the flesh against the spirit, the two war against each other so that we don't do the thing. You're even looking at it and go, I don't know. You could go into battle, and when David's never recorded, but you can go to battle with a sling and a stone and go, I'm not sure, I don't know. Yes, yeah, I don't know, I don't know. What if I'm a bad shot? I only got five. I probably can run circles around him and get him dizzy, you know, or something. I don't know. You know, we get in the human realm, we even doubt the faith that God put in us in the first place. That just makes you human. I don't think God judges you or condemns you for being human. No, according to Psalm 103 says that God knows that we're just made of dust. He has compassion on us. He knows us. We condemn ourselves, and even though the Bible says there's no condemnation for us. Oh, that we would go to battle not with the sword and spear. Well, in verse 55, it says, now when Saul saw David going out against the Philistine, he said to Abner, the commander of the army, Abner, whose son is this youth? And Abner said, as your soul lives, O king, I do not know. And the king said, inquire whose son this young man is. Then as David returned from the slaughter of the Philistine, don't you like how the Bible calls it the slaughter? The dude cut his head off. Now, David was a pretty crazy kid. Where did he learn that from? I don't know, but like he was pretty, like, this, he had a head in his hand of a big giant. That must have been a giant of a head. And they call it a slaughter. Little stone, big sword. It wasn't even his. So notice it says, Abner took him and brought him before Saul, the head of the Philistine in his hand. You called? Wow. I don't know. That's a pretty amazing victory. And Saul said to him, whose son are you, young man? And David answered, I'm the son of your servant Jesse, the Bethlehemite. So through Abner, we'll learn a lot more about Abner and Saul in coming chapters. He asks who this kid is, and they bring David before him. David identifies himself, which brings us to another Bible difficulty, just very quickly, and that is, how could Saul not know who David was if he was playing music for him already? He was the one that was calming him when the distressing spirit came. You guys know in the previous studies, that's how David was brought before and given presents before King Saul after his anointing. So how is that possible here? Well, there's a couple options. Number one, it's possible that the king, being busy and preoccupied, never really took notice of the humble harp-playing kid and the musician that calmed him. He was too busy dealing with the distressing spirit, and then he calmed, and he wasn't interested in who the one playing the music was. He was just interested in the result. That's a possibility. Or it's possible that Saul knew exactly who David was, but after David performed this victory, the king wanted to know who his father was. And you see that in the text. It says, "Whose son are you?" And that's what he was referring to as he's bringing David and trying to figure out who is he and really who's his dad. Who's his dad? Which was actually the request and the answer in verse 58. And we already know this. Saul is known for placing the most valiant men in his bodyguard and perhaps is looking for his dad to tell him that he wants David as one of his close confidants. So there's a Bible answer for these types of difficulties. As you come across them, you know, jot it down because there's an answer to it. And those are a couple possibilities. Either way, we know that David was used greatly of the Lord, that he could go from playing the harp and soothing to great battles. And I think that's just really encouraging. I think God would have us to be reminded of some of the things that he would share for us, especially be careful with the sword and the spear. Even how talented you might be and how many victories you've had before, that's not how God saves. He doesn't save with our human abilities. He doesn't save with our human understanding. He doesn't save because we've been walking with the Lord for a certain amount. He saves with slings and stones, common, ordinary things that you wouldn't think would be armor for the battle. We think in battle sometimes that we're battling people, but that's not the truth. The truth is we wrestle not against flesh and blood. We wrestle not against flesh and blood, against principalities and powers. That's who we battle.
1: 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Come back next time when Pastor Ed will continue his study of 1 Samuel. Maybe you've heard some suggest that David and Jonathan were homosexuals. Pastor Ed will address that misconception, as well as answer the question, does God approve of homosexuality? That's here on the next Abounding Grace.

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1: With an example of God's remarkable patience with sinners, here's Pastor Damian Kyle.
2: Every single person except for Noah's family spent the entire 120 years doing what? Repenting? Not at all. But giving themselves completely to an even greater exploration and experience of the wickedness and the evil of the day. And I think that all of this is why God commanded Noah to build the ark rather than just instantly producing it upon the plain as a miracle, which he could have done on his own. God wanted that ark to be built because he wanted to give people ample opportunity to repent.

0: Some mistake the patience of God with acceptance of their sin. Others, well, they're extremely cavalier towards God with their sin. It's an even greater error, as we'll hear today on According to the Scriptures with Pastor Damian Kyle. In our series, Gleanings from Genesis, we've begun to look at the historical account of Noah. As we continue, we're going to learn that while God is patient and desires to save, He will judge. There is an end to that patience. From Genesis chapter 7, here's Pastor Damian.
1: The world had become so wicked and so dirty with wickedness that here a judgment by water, just perfect in its symbolism, just to wash away the sheer wickedness that filled the earth at the time. We're told in verse 24 that the waters prevailed on the earth for 150 days. It would be a full year before the waters would recede sufficiently to allow Noah and his family and then the animals to come out of the ark and onto dry ground. All of that is described in chapter 8. And up against any kind of thought of putting Noah or the flood into some category of a fable, or that it's just an allegory, it's just a story that God is telling, it's not a true event in human history. Number one, you put it up against the narrative that is given to us. I mean, for instance, in verse 11 of chapter 7, in the 600th year of Noah's life, in the second month, on the 17th day of the month, on that day, it hardly reads like an allegory. It reads like history. It hardly reads like a fable. It reads like history because it is history. And that is the point that God is wanting to make here. And so many, many people look at it, they try to say, well, it's an allegory, it's a fable of some kind. But even the Holy Spirit steps in and the rest of the Bible and puts a stop to anyone who has the fear of God of ever coming to that kind of a conclusion about any of this. Because the Holy Spirit, very authoritatively, He defends the account as it's supplied to us here in Genesis chapters 6 through 8. Through the prophet Isaiah, God declared, Isaiah 54:9, "For this is like the waters of Noah to me. For as I have sworn that the waters of Noah would no longer cover the earth, so have I sworn that I would not be angry with you nor rebuke you." Twice the prophet Ezekiel mentions Noah. For example, in Ezekiel 14:14, "Even if these three men, Noah, Daniel, and Job were in it, God declared, they would deliver only themselves by their righteousness, says the Lord." You go into the New Testament, Noah is mentioned in Luke's gospel, in the official genealogy of Jesus, and then he's listed once again in the Great Hall of Faith in Hebrews chapter 11. Peter mentions him twice, once each in his two epistles in the New Testament, and then most significantly of all, Jesus himself spoke of Noah and the judgment of his day. Now, from chapter 7, I just want to notice two things briefly from this passage as a considerations for us. And the first thing is noticing the judgment of God that is made clear here. Unflinchingly, unapologetically, it lies right on the surface of the account. And then second, the salvation of God that is here in the form of the ark. One of the interesting things to me, at least, about the account of the flood is really how lean the account is, how spare the account is. There are no, as you might think today, I mean, there are no graphic descriptions of people drowning. There's no mention of their panic, no mention of their horror, no mention of their desperation, no mention of them pounding upon the door of the ark in an attempt to get into the ark belatedly, though doubtless all of those things happened. And instead, all of it is stated so simply. Verse 21, all flesh died. And then in verse 23, he destroyed. And I think that one of the reasons that the Lord makes the account so lean and so spare is in order for the two great lessons that he wants us to see from this account would not be encumbered or cluttered up or lost. These things wouldn't get lost by these other kind of details. And so I think it's in order to direct our focus to these two great things, these two great enduring truths surrounding the flood, the wrath and the judgment of God, and the salvation that God always provides mankind from his wrath and his judgment. Now, the wrath of God is that which is provoked in God toward the practice of evil, or toward the practice of wickedness or unrighteousness. When God sees that, it provokes wrath in him. It produces a righteous anger in him. As unpopular as it may be to some people today, and the wrath of God is very unpopular today, certainly in our culture. It is important to remember as Christians that the wrath of God is one of God's excellencies. It is one of his perfections. And without it, he would not be and could not be a truly righteous God. I can't speak for anyone else, but the wrath of God is a comfort to me. It is an absolute reassurance, in a sense, to me, because I can see the capacity within myself, and I can see the potential of mankind as a whole to lose the capacity of outrage over evil or over wickedness or unrighteousness. And I am comforted that a needed righteous indignation towards sin exists in God, and that it is eternal and inextinguishable in him, lest we would one day be swallowed up by our wickedness and by all of our false definitions of love that we devise today to protect our wickedness. The thought of the possibility that the universe that we live in is one in which a righteous anger toward wickedness rests solely in man, or that it could cease to exist based upon our capacity to rationalize and accommodate wickedness, that is far scarier to me than the reality that there is a God who possesses a righteous anger toward wickedness. It is a relief to me to know that if righteous anger were to cease to exist in mankind, that it would not cease to exist then at all, but that it would continue to exist eternally in God. Because without it, you run the risk of righteousness ceasing to be protected by a righteous indignation and righteousness ceasing to exist at all. And I don't think that it takes any imagination at all, certainly not for us that are alive today, if we have any kind of a knowledge of human history or any kind of significant life experience or self-awareness or any kind of awareness of the world around us, to accept that human history could have and did indeed reach a point in which the very existence of the righteous was put in jeopardy by the wicked, and that it required a judgment of God to keep the wicked from prevailing over the righteous and over righteousness itself, and that it was exactly the righteous and loving thing of God to rise up and judge it. And all of this is going to happen once again during the Great Tribulation period, and all of this is going to happen in the world again under the Antichrist. And to me, the idea that, I don't know about the United States of America of the 40s and the 50s and the 60s, when we were something entirely different morally and spiritually than we are today. But I think that living today in the United States of America, and it's certainly true living in much of the rest of the world, this idea that the world could grow so dark and so dominated by wickedness, and that men, whether individual men and women, in terms of being leaders or just the masses themselves, that they could become so dominated by the demonic realm as to become pawns in their hands, and that mankind will come to realize that the only hope for man is in the wrath of God against wickedness. And that wickedness can become so great in this world that no longer will the righteous wrath of God be an affront to our so-called sensitivities, as if we could know more than God, but that the world could become so evil that to a person, people will beg God to step in his righteousness and in his judgment and bring an end to it. And I don't think it requires any kind of faith at all to recognize that such a thing could happen, and happen on a worldwide scale, and did happen and will happen again one day. There are vast sections of the world that you and I live in where entire countries live under these vile, cruel, despotic dictators. They make their nations an absolute hell on earth for everyone in the population that lives there. But the evil is so systemic, it is so corrupt, it is so deeply rooted, it is now so generational that the populations of those nations look at it and say, we will never be able to overturn this. The power of the wicked, how they've taken control of everything, the only way we will ever be freed from the hellishness of our condition will be an act of God. And you go south of the border, you don't even need to go south of the border. You can go into some of our major cities in the United States. But for example, south of the border, where you have entire regions of Mexico, as an example, we could go around the world, where entire regions are completely under the control of drug cartels, who will cut off your head as easy as pet a puppy on the street. And think of the fear, think of the misery, think of what you and I, who know something of freedom, of what life can be, of what a dream can be, the potential to meet a dream and to live under that kind of oppression and that kind of wickedness, and in that condition to look at it and say, we will never be freed from this. Our government will never be able to free us from that. And then to one day wake up and realize the only hope that we have for anything different here is that if God rises up, shakes himself off, and he judges it, this wickedness, with a righteous anger. This is the portion of many people in all of the world. Now, the righteous wrath of God is not an affront to me, not at all. It is a comfort. But then we notice, second, that the ark, having said all of that, in turning our attention to the ark, it's very, very important that we do not, in reading Genesis chapter 7, wrongly conclude that this account is solely an expression of God's wrath. It is nothing of the sort, because the grace of God, the love of God, it fills the account as well, though it can be entirely missed in a casual reading of the chapter. Notice the expressions of God's grace that fill the chapter. You have God warning Noah to build an ark. Noah not only builds the ark, but we're told in the New Testament that while he built that ark in obedience to God, that he also called on the people of his generation to repent of their sin, to turn to God, join him in entering into the ark for salvation. He warned them of a coming judgment. This judgment did not come upon the world without the whole world being warned that the judgment was coming. Peter speaks of of Noah as being a preacher of righteousness, 2 Peter chapter 2, verse 5. For if God did not spare the ancient world, but saved Noah, one of eight people, a preacher of righteousness, bringing in the flood on the world of the ungodly. The entire world was forewarned, and God in his love and in his grace made sure that it happened. Think about the sheer length of time that was required for Noah to build that ark. It took him 120 years to build that ark. And here is not only Noah building the ark, but he's preaching and calling on people to turn from their sin for 120 years. You talk about giving people a space to repent, room to repent. I mean, nobody will ever be able to stand before Christ one day at the great judgment seat of Christ and complain and say to Jesus, you only gave us 120 years. I was within a week of listening to Noah and entering into the ark. Listen, if you're not going to listen after 120 years, you're not going to listen. And that's a lot of room that God gave people, driving home the message over and over and over. The message of Noah's life, the message of the ark being built, the message of repentance. And instead of repenting, every single person except for Noah's family spent the entire 120 years doing what? Repenting, not at all, but giving themselves completely to an even greater exploration and experience of the wickedness and the evil of the day. And I think that all of this is why God commanded Noah to build the ark rather than just instantly producing it upon the plain is a miracle, which he could have done instantly on his own. God wanted that ark to be built because he wanted to give people ample opportunity to repent. Because though this records God's judgment, the Bible teaches that God does not enjoy or take pleasure in the death of the wicked. He doesn't. He put

0: the wicked in the account. I think it speaks to the fact that God took no joy in all of it, and he almost puts a shroud around it here, being as careful as he is in the description. Now, as a pastor, it's important to me that we do not view the ark forever and always in our Christian lives, that we do not view the ark solely or even supremely as the physical means of salvation that God provided to mankind from his judgment in the form of a flood. It is certainly all of that, but it's important to view it as a glorious type and a glorious picture of Jesus Christ as the means of man's salvation from a far greater judgment that awaits every single person who has not yet trusted in Jesus for the forgiveness of sins. I mean, here, under the incredible, really inexpressible sobriety of this judgment of Genesis, it can almost be hard to believe, though we believe it 100%, when Jesus warned of two future judgments that are yet to come into human history that he declared to be far worse than God's judgment upon the earth by way of the flood. And Jesus warned, first of all, of a time of great judgment that will come on the earth during that seven-year period known as the tribulation period, where God pours his wrath out upon a world that has rejected his Son. And this pouring out of his wrath, this tribulation period, will follow the rapture of the church. And when Jesus speaks about this, when he declares that this greater thing coming, and he declares it in the light of the flood, the sheer destruction of the flood, when Jesus said, Matthew 24, verse 21, in his Olivet Discourse, "For then there shall be great tribulation, such as has not been since the beginning of the world until this time, nor ever shall be." And that's saying a lot in light of the flood. The second great judgment that is yet to come in human history is the most fearsome of all, and it is the white throne judgment of Christ. When at the end of the age, the Bible teaches, every person who has spent their entire lives rejecting God's Son. Imagine a human being rejecting anything from God, much less his Son, much less a salvation that involved the death, burial, and the resurrection of his Son. But this judgment, this white throne judgment of Christ, where every person who has spent their entire life rejecting God's Son and God's offer of salvation that's found solely in trusting in Jesus for the forgiveness of sins, and that one day each and every one of those persons will stand before Jesus Christ himself and will have no excuse, will have no reason that they can speak to him as a justification for their rejection of him as their Savior and as their Lord, and standing before him in an unsaved condition, they will find themselves completely disqualified for heaven and having made themselves qualified only for hell, for eternal judgment. Now, thankfully, there is an ark available to deliver all of us, every single person in this world, from those two great judgments that are yet future in human history. There is an ark that's available to protect us and to deliver us.
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1: Most moms have a book stuffed with mementos and photos that chronicle the early years of her child's life. Her baby book is her cherished keepsake. And apparently Mary also kept a baby book on her firstborn son. After Jesus' birth, Luke tells us, Mary kept all these things and pondered them in her heart. Either literally or figuratively, she compiled a baby book. And this became primary source material for Luke's gospel. You remember while Paul was incarcerated in Caesarea, Luke toured the countryside researching the life of Jesus. Imagine him sitting with Mary, now an old woman, and him watching her pull out the Son of God's tattered baby book. Well, that's what we have here in chapter 2 as it records the birth of Jesus. And it came to pass in those days that a decree went out from Caesar Augustus that all the world should be registered. This census first took place while Quirinius was governing Syria. So all went to be registered, everyone to his own city. Augustus, the adopted son of Julius Caesar, was one of Rome's most successful emperors. It was said he came to a Rome made of bricks and left it a city of marble. Augustus transformed the whole empire with his mighty armies and his extensive roads. They even named a salad after him, the Caesar salad. His given name was Octavius, but in 27 BC, the Roman Senate approached him about taking a title. He could be called king or emperor or dictator. He chose Augustus, meaning the revered one. Obviously, the man didn't lack for ego. He claimed to be divine. In fact, this census was intended to show off the vastness of Augustus's kingdom and inflate his already bloated pride. Yet here's the irony. The man who thought he was a god and tried to prove his supremacy was actually being manipulated by the one true God. You see, Micah the prophet, 700 years beforehand, had foretold that Messiah would be born in Bethlehem. Now God has a problem. Mary's about to deliver, and she's in Nazareth, 100 miles from the God-appointed birthplace. A still small voice won't be enough to prompt Joseph to take his waddling wife on a 3-day donkey ride. Nothing short of a royal edict is going to move this couple. And yet that's exactly what God arranges. The arrogant Caesar in Rome flexes his muscle and expects the world to squeeze. In reality, he's just a puppet on a string. The shots are being called in heaven here, not Rome. A decree from Caesar is the only reason Joseph would uproot his pregnant wife and risk this rugged journey to his hometown of Bethlehem. Notice too, while the world's eyes are on Rome, the attention of heaven is on two peasants traveling down the Rift Valley from Nazareth to Bethlehem. I'm sure Rome and its Caesar dominated the day's headlines, while Mary and Joseph weren't even a back page story. We need to realize that the news that concerns this world isn't always what interests God. The kindness of a little old lady, the faithfulness of a father to his kids, the person who gives a donation to their church may not get reported on the front pages of the AJC, but God sees, God knows. History's most important events are not always what we see on television. Here, the most important event that ever has occurred in the history of man is about to occur in Bethlehem. Angels will look on, but not a single reporter or camera will be there to cover the story. Verse 4 continues. Joseph also went up from Galilee, out of the city of Nazareth, into Judea, to a city of David, which is called Bethlehem, because he was of the house and lineage of David, to be registered with Mary, his betrothed wife, who was with child. Ladies, imagine your full term. You're on the back of a donkey. You're riding over rocky terrain for 72 hours, no less. How many restroom stops did Joseph have to take? The rigors of the journey might have been what triggered Mary's labor. So it was that while they were there, the days were completed for her to be delivered. And she brought forth her firstborn son and wrapped him in swaddling clothes. Hebrew moms would wrap their babies in mummy-like shrouds to simulate the warmth of the womb. That's what Mary did with Jesus. And she laid him in a manger because there was no room for them in the inn. When they arrived in Bethlehem, no one rolled out the red carpet. Instead, doors were slammed in their face. Not even the Econo Lodge had a room for God's son. You know, you visit Bethlehem today, and under the Church of the Nativity, you can walk down into a series of first century caves. At the time, they were on the city's outskirts. These caves served as stables for the livestock, and they were probably the site of Jesus' birth. Even today, the air there down below ground is cold and musky and smelly. Hey, when Joseph promised Mary a stable life, an actual stable and manger was not what she was thinking. Years later, when the little boy Jesus left the back door open, like all mothers do, she shouted, "Shut the door, you weren't born in a barn." But he was. God's son, the Lord of life, had peasants for parents. He was born in a stable. No doctor or midwife oversaw his birth. His first bassinet was a stone feed trough. His birth announcement came not to royal dignitaries, but to despised and grungy shepherds. Can you imagine a more ironic way to stage history's most important event? God defied every human convention. The King of Heaven came to earth, not with glitz and glamour, not with celebrity and fanfare, but humbly. And he lived the same way he came. Today, where do people get off? People who serve him get off expecting special treatment. Not when Jesus took the low road. Hey, we should take that same road. Verse 8 tells us, "Now there were in the same country shepherds living out in the fields, keeping watch over their flock by night." It was Alfred Edersheim, the Hebrew scholar, who suggested that these were not ordinary flocks, but the sheep used in the temple sacrifices. Bethlehem is just a few miles south of Jerusalem in the Jewish temple. In a sense, Jesus was a member of these sacrificial flocks, for he was the Lamb of God who would end all sacrifices. It was appropriate that the news of his birth was first announced to the shepherds aligned with the temple. We're told, "And behold, an angel of the Lord stood before them, and the glory of the Lord shone around them, and they were greatly afraid. Then the angel said to them, 'Do not be afraid, for behold, I bring you good tidings of great joy, which will be to all people.'" Good news, not just to the Jews, but to all people. Jesus is for all people. "There is born to you this day in the city of David a Savior, who is Christ the Lord. And this will be the sign to you: you will find a babe wrapped in swaddling clothes, lying in a manger." And suddenly there was with the angel a multitude of the heavenly host, praising God and saying, "You know, I hate to disappoint you here, but the angels were saying, not singing." One of my favorite Christmas carols is "Hark the Herald Angels Sing." Heard it yesterday, but it's not accurate. The angels aren't singing, they're saying. For your information, only twice in the scriptures do the angels sing. In Job 38, verse 7, at creation, the angels sang for joy. And in Revelation chapter 5, verse 8, around God's throne, the angels join the redeemed in praising the Lamb. Angels sing, in the beginning and when Jesus returns, while the world remains in its fallen state, angelic lips refuse to sing. But here they say, glory to God in the highest, and on earth, peace, goodwill toward men. And it always inspires me to recall that the angels came to the shepherds of all people. Shepherds were dubious characters. When the shepherds came to town, the police were put on alert. See a shepherd, and you made sure you put one hand on your wallet. In fact, a shepherd's testimony was inadmissible in a civil court in the first century. Yet God's peace and goodwill first came to the worst of people. The light of God came to shady shepherds. That means there's hope for folks like us. And then verse 15. So it was when the angels had gone away from them into heaven that the shepherds said to one another, let us now go to Bethlehem and see this thing that has come to pass, which the Lord has made known to us. They wanted to see for themselves. And they came with haste and found Mary and Joseph and the babe lying in a manger. Now when they had seen him, they made widely known the saying which was told them concerning this child. They didn't just sit on what they'd seen. They spread the news of Jesus far and wide, and we should do the same. And all those who heard it marveled at those things which were told them by the shepherds. But Mary kept all these things and pondered them in her heart. I wonder what other stories Mary told Luke that he didn't include in his gospel. Perhaps when we get to heaven, we'll be allowed to browse through Mary's baby book. Then the shepherds returned, glorifying and praising God for all the things that they had heard and seen as it was told them. The shepherds praised while Mary pondered. Praising and pondering go hand in hand. Shout it out and mull it over. Witness and worship. Both responses are examples for us to follow. And then verse 21. And when 8 days were completed for the circumcision of the child, his name was called Jesus. Yahweh is salvation. The name given by the angel before he was conceived in the womb. Did you know that when a newborn male is born, they lack vitamin K? Vitamin K is what provides the blood its clotting abilities. It takes 7 days for the baby's blood to begin to coagulate. And God knew this detail long before modern science. For the law of Moses required that every baby boy was to be circumcised on the 8th day. Why wait 8 days? It was necessary for the clotting to occur. Now when the days of her purification, according to the law of Moses, were completed, they brought him to Jerusalem to present him to the Lord. As it is written in the law of the Lord, every male who opens the womb shall be called holy to the Lord. And to offer a sacrifice according to what is said in the law of the Lord, a pair of turtle doves or 2 young pigeons. Besides circumcision, the Mosaic law also required a Jewish couple to observe 2 more ceremonial laws, the mom's purification and the payment of a redemption price. The purification required a sacrifice. And if you couldn't afford a lamb, you could buy a pair of turtle doves or 2 young pigeons. This was the poor man's option. Isn't it interesting that Joseph and Mary qualified for the pauper's exemption? And while in the temple, Joseph and Mary bumped into 2 old saints. Verse 25 tells us, and behold, there was a man in Jerusalem whose name was Simeon. And this man was just and devout, waiting for the consolation of Israel, a title for the Messiah. And the Holy Spirit was upon him. And it had been revealed to him by the Holy Spirit that he would not see death before he had seen the Lord's Christ. Christos is the Greek for Messiah. So he came by the Spirit into the temple. And when the parents brought in the child Jesus to do for him according to the custom of the law, He took him up in his arms and blessed God and said, Lord, now you are letting your servant depart in peace according to your word. For my eyes have seen your salvation, which you have prepared before the face of all peoples, a light to bring revelation to the Gentiles and the glory of your people Israel. And here Simeon quotes Isaiah chapter 52, verse 10. The old sage knew what most Jews at the time didn't, and many still don't, that Messiah will be a light, not just to the Jews, but to the Gentiles as well. And now that Simeon has seen that light, he's ready to close his eyes for the final time. And Joseph and his mother marveled at those things which were spoken of him. And I'm sure this was one more marvel added to Mary's baby book. But the old man wasn't through. Verse 34. Then Simeon blessed them and said to Mary his mother, Behold, this child is destined for the fall and rising of many in Israel, and for a sign which will be spoken against. Yes, a sword will pierce your own soul also, that the thoughts of many hearts may be revealed. Simeon makes a fourfold prediction about this child. Jesus will be pivotal. Every human will rise or fall on their reaction to him. Many will rise and fall over this child. He'll be persecuted. He's a sign which will be spoken against. And indeed he was. He'll cause pain, especially to Mary, for a sword will pierce through your own soul also, she was told. Of course, this was fulfilled at the cross. Can you imagine Mary watching her son bleed and die? She was blessed. She was highly favored, but it didn't shelter her soul from being pierced. And Jesus will peel back facades and hypocrisies. Simeon says the thoughts of many hearts may be revealed. Jesus will be pivotal and persecuted. His life will cause his mother pain, and he'll peel back the world's intentions. No one will trifle with Mary's child. He'll be a force to reckon with. Now there was one, Anna, a prophetess, the daughter of Phanuel, of the tribe of Asher. She was of a great age and had lived with a husband 7 years from her virginity. And this woman was a widow of about 84 years, who did not depart from the temple but served God with fasting and prayers night and day. Now, Anna had been married 7 years, but that was 84 years ago. The earliest a Jew could marry was around the age 13, which made Anna at least 104 years old. And instead of remarrying, she had given herself totally to God. She now lived in the temple. She performed chores for the priests. And Anna had a bucket list. It was short. She wanted to see the Messiah. And on this day it happened. And coming in that instant, she gave thanks to the Lord and spoke of him, of Jesus, to all those who looked for redemption in Jerusalem. Verse 39. So when they had performed all things according to the law of the Lord, they returned to Galilee, to their own city, Nazareth. And what was it like over the next few years to parent the God-man? In his book, God Came Near, Max Licato, he tries to answer that question. And in his book, he has a chapter entitled 25 Questions for Mary. I love his questions. Here are a few. When Jesus saw a rainbow, did he ever mention a flood? Did you ever feel awkward teaching him how he created the world? When he saw a lamb being led to the slaughter, did he act differently? How did he act at funerals? Did the thought ever occur to you that the God to whom you were praying was asleep under your own roof? Did you ever catch Jesus gazing at the flesh on his arm while holding a clod of dirt? And did you ever think that's God eating my soup? Good questions for Mary. Mary probably had answers to those questions tucked away in her baby book. What was life like for Jesus growing up? Well, we're not sure. He was certainly taught the scriptures from an early age. We know he learned to trade. He followed in his foster father's footsteps and became a carpenter like Joseph. Though a tiny village, Nazareth, sat at the crossroads of three major trade routes, strangers in town no doubt exposed Jesus to various people in different cultures. Nazareth was just across the valley, about 4 miles southeast of a town called Sepphoris, which was the summer retreat for the Jewish Sanhedrin. Tradition says that Sepphoris was where Mary spent her childhood. Perhaps she had relatives there and visited Sepphoris often. Jesus and Joseph may have found carpentry work in this bustling town. In Sepphoris, perhaps a young Jesus could have been taught by rabbis on vacation. Imagine the most brilliant minds in Judaism added to his education. Well, in verse 40, Luke summarizes, "And the child grew and became strong in spirit, filled with wisdom, and the grace of God was upon him." Jesus exhibited unusual spiritual strength and keen discernment. From an early age, it was obvious the hand of God, the grace of God, was upon him. I'm sure Luke spent days browsing through Mary's baby book. Why he didn't record more stories, we're not sure. We wish he had. But he closes chapter 2 with an incident that he probably thought was indicative of Jesus' childhood. Verse 41. His parents went to Jerusalem every year at the feast of the Passover. All Jewish males were required to journey to the temple each year for three major feasts: Passover, Pentecost, and Tabernacles. And when he was 12 years old, they went up to Jerusalem according to the custom of the feast. When they had finished the days, as they returned, the boy Jesus lingered behind in Jerusalem. And Joseph and his mother Mary did not know it, but supposing him to have been in the company, they went a day's journey and sought him among their relatives and acquaintances. So when they did not find him, they returned to Jerusalem seeking him. Now, before you report Joseph and Mary to DFAX for child neglect, understand a Jewish pilgrimage. The families would caravan together as they went up to Jerusalem. The women would be in front, all talking and chatting and catching up with each other. The men and the boys would be in the rear. It was like a big party parade. Mary thought Joseph had Jesus. Joseph thought Mary had him. We've all done that. If we're parents, neither parent realized that their son wasn't with them until they had stopped that night to camp. In verse 46, they realized their mistake and they rushed back, searching frantically. Now, so it was that after 3 days, they found him in the temple, sitting in the midst of the teachers, both listening to them and asking them questions. And all who heard him were astonished at his understanding and answers. Imagine this. Jesus, equal to a sixth grader at the time, with the Jewish scholars discussing scripture, impressing them with his keen knowledge. So when they saw him, they were amazed. And his mother said to him, "Son, why have you done this to us? Look, your father and I have sought you anxiously." And he said to them, "Why did you seek me? Did you not know that I must be about my Father's business?"
0: You've been listening to Sandy Adams Radio, a production of Calvary Chapel, Stone Mountain. Pastor Sandy has been walking us verse by verse through the Gospel of Luke. What makes Luke's gospel so striking is who he chooses to highlight: shepherds, tax collectors, sinners, outcasts, and the poor all take center stage, showing us that Christ came for the whole world, not just the religious insiders of his day. That message didn't sit well with everyone. The Pharisees and teachers of the law often bristled at who Jesus welcomed to his table. But Pastor Sandy reminds us that this is exactly the heart of the gospel. Jesus didn't come to schmooze with rich and influential people. He came to seek and serve those who are lost and poor in spirit. If that kind of grace sounds like good news to you, we'd love for you to join us here in Atlanta at Calvary Chapel Stone Mountain. 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Just click on the Calvary Chapel Stone Mountain link under the About tab. While you're there, be sure to check out Pastor Sandy's teaching archive so you can continue to learn from God's Word throughout the whole week. There's more ahead in our study in the Word, so join us next time. No moment is wasted in God's presence. So we hope you'll tune in again for another edition of Sandy Adams Radio.

0: The famous Swiss theologian Karl Barth was known not only for his profound writings, but his simple illustrations. He once said that laughter is the closest thing to the grace of God. I don't know if it's the closest thing, but it is definitely close. Both laughter and grace are free, inviting, encouraging, powerful, and therapeutic. The idea of laughter as therapy was first prescribed by Dr. Solomon nearly 3,000 years ago. He said that a merry heart works like medicine. So if you want to feel better today, engage in some wholesome and graceful laughter and spread it around. This is David Jeremiah encouraging you to get on the road to new life. Discover God's reasons to laugh on Route 66.
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Up-to-the-minute, honest news. 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

0: Welcome to The Word for Today, featuring the Bible teaching ministry of Pastor Chuck Smith, founder of the Calvary Chapel Movement. This radio program is a chapter-by-chapter, verse-by-verse study through the entire Bible. And on today's edition of The Word for Today, Pastor Chuck continues his message, The Vials of Wrath, as we pick up in Revelation chapter 16, verse 1. And now, with today's study, here's Pastor Chuck.
1: Let's turn to the book of Revelation, chapter 16. In the 15th chapter of the book of Revelation, we had sort of the introduction to chapter 16. As we saw the seven angels in heaven who are given the seven final plagues, which complete the judgment of God upon the earth. And these seven angels came out of the temple. And they were clothed in pure white linen. And one of the cherubim gave to the angels these vials of wrath to pour out upon the earth. The temple of God was filled with the smoke from the glory of God, and it was closed now to man. No man was able to enter in during the time that these seven plagues are being poured out upon the earth. So John said, I heard a great voice now coming out of the temple saying to the seven angels, go your ways, pour out the vials of the wrath of God upon the earth. And so the command, that awesome command, is now given from the temple of God. And these angels are dispatched with the seven final plagues with which God will smite the earth prior to the sending of his Son to take dominion and control and to rule over the earth. So the first angel went forth and poured out his vial upon the earth, and there fell a noisome and grievous sore upon man which had the mark of the beast and upon them which worshipped his image. It would seem that God now makes a distinction that this noisome, which literally is a running sore, a ulcer type of a sore that doesn't heal, much like one gets from radiation burns, that God makes a distinction between those who are faithful to him and those who have worshipped the beast and taken his mark. For the fact that it comes upon those which have the mark and those that worship his image does seem that God is now making a difference. We remember when God poured out his plagues upon the Egyptians, that God made a difference at that time, and that the judgments fell upon the Egyptians, but God protected the Israelites from those judgments. Though there was darkness over all of the land of Egypt, there was light in the camp of Israel. And God made provisions to protect his people. He had them put the blood upon the lintels and the doorposts of their house so that they would not be grieved with the loss of the firstborn, as were the Egyptians when the Lord passed through Egypt that night and killed the firstborn of the whole land. God making the difference between those that are his and those that are not his. And such is the case as this first angel pours out his vial and men break out with these horrible sores. The second angel poured out his vial upon the sea. Notice, first one touches the earth, the second one touches the sea. It became as blood of a dead man, and every living soul died in the sea. Just how God is to accomplish this is a matter of speculation, and as we study some of the natural phenomena of the past, we realize that there are many ways by which these things could happen. Emmanuel Witakowski, in his book, Worlds in Collision, a book whereby his premise that he seeks to prove is that the planet Venus was introduced into our solar system within the last 10,000 years, within the period of recorded history. And according to his premise, the plagues that came upon Egypt were a result of a near miss with the planet Venus as it was coming in an erratic orbit into the solar system, that it passed close by the Earth, that the Earth was moved from its orbit that it had at that time. You see, they used to predicate time on a 360-day year. And then suddenly we started moving to 365 and a quarter, for we realized that that's how much time it takes for us to make our orbit around the sun. But it is his premise that the 360-day year was a correct year. Of course, if you figured on a 360-day year, within, you know, 5 years, all of your seasons would be totally fouled up. And every, you know, 20 years or so, you'd have to, you'd be completely off in your seasons. So the 360-day year must have been an accurate calculation. But the 365 and a quarter, he does believe that the Earth used to rotate in the opposite direction of it, of the present rotation. A lot of interesting things that he presents in that book challenges your thinking, but he does feel that the near miss caused a tremendous amount of debris to be brought into our atmosphere, and that as it disintegrated in our atmosphere, as the meteorites do, that they turned into a red dust that fell all over the earth, and as it fell into the waters, it turned them to a bloody red, as the waters in Egypt were turned to a bloody red and made undrinkable. Interesting premise. It is also interesting that one of the concerns that the scientists have today is that of a large asteroid perhaps getting caught in its orbit within the Earth's gravitational pull and being drawn to the Earth, and the tremendous devastation that would come if we would have a collision with an asteroid that was, say, 5 miles or more in diameter. There are several thousand asteroids in the solar system, most of them around the planet Jupiter. There is that asteroid belt, and they have calculated the orbits of many of these asteroids. Some 2,000 of them have an orbit that at some time is apt to interact with the Earth. So the chances of asteroids hitting the Earth are 3 in a million every year. So there have been in the past asteroids that have collided with the Earth. The crater that is out there near Winslow, Arizona, 3 miles in diameter. They feel that that was probably an asteroid. And they also feel that an asteroid of that size impacting the Earth is enough to tilt the Earth or push the Earth. In other words, you get, if it hits at the right angle, it would flip the Earth. The physicists who believe that an asteroid, such as one that hit in the desert in Arizona there, would have been capable of pushing the Earth so that suddenly, say we were living here in this pleasant Southern California climate, but if the asteroid would hit the Earth at the right angle, it could suddenly push us under the Arctic mass of air in just a, you know, in a minute's time. We would be under this Arctic air and everything in a moment would be flash frozen. Instead of sitting in this balmy weather of 50 degrees or so, which it will go down to tonight, we suddenly would be in 50 degree below zero weather, and everything would just be frozen. And they believe that that's perhaps what has happened in the past, and that explains the mammoths that are frozen in Siberia, who evidently at the time that this catastrophe took place were munching on tropical vegetation. For they, in cutting their stomachs open, found tropical vegetation in their digestive tracts. But suddenly they were frozen in place. And they feel that perhaps an asteroid hit and pushed the earth so that it twisted, and an area that was once tropical was suddenly pushed under the mass of Arctic air and frozen in place. And so the change was not a gradual change, but sudden and catastrophic. And so, by what means God is going to bring to pass these judgments is left to speculation. What kind of phenomena? Whether it be a asteroid, giant asteroid? Who knows? There are some 18,000 meteorites that come into our atmosphere every minute and are burned up as they come into our atmosphere. Small particles of space junk that God has designed to dissolve, for the most part, as they heat up through friction, as they come speeding into the denser atmosphere around the earth, and they of course disintegrate, or they burn out most of the time before they hit the earth. Some of them hit the earth, and you've probably seen some of the meteorites that have fallen and hit the earth. But God is going to bring these judgments. By what natural phenomena, we do not know. It could be that God will bring to pass something man has not yet seen up to this point. But you can be sure it's going to happen. And whatever causes the seas to turn red like blood, and of course we've seen even here during those years where we have what is known as the red tide, the plankton as it multiplies, that it gives the water a reddish hue. And of course the plankton take the oxygen out of the water, and it's quite deadly to the fish, as the oxygen within the water is depleted by the red tide. It makes, of course, spectacular viewing. Whenever we have a red tide, I love to go down to the beach at night and watch the surf, because it looks like neon tubes. When the surf breaks, the plankton, which is has a lot of phosphorus in it, as the wave rolls, the phosphorus lights up, and it looks just like neon tubes lighting up in the ocean. And it's spectacular to watch, but it's horrible to swim in. The surfing, you know, is bad in a red tide, and it just, the water tastes horrible if you happen to get a swallow of it, and it's just not, your eyes really burn when you get water in your eyes in that red tide, but oh, how beautiful at night. And so it could be a massive red tide depleting the water of the oxygen, causing those souls within the sea to die. The third angel poured out his vial upon the rivers and the fountains of water, and they became as blood. So not only will the ocean be turned as blood, but also now the rivers and fountains of water, as did happen in Egypt, and the water became undrinkable. So when this happens on a worldwide scale, imagine what this is going to do to man when suddenly all of your fresh water supplies are polluted. They're about half polluted now. But in this particular plague, the water supply is being polluted. It's going to be devastating for man. And as the waters are turned to blood and made undrinkable, I heard the angel of the waters say, now, later on, we're going to have an angel standing in the sun. Here's an angel that God has put over the charge of the fresh waters. Interesting, these angels. They're going to be interesting persons to meet. I'm sort of anxious to meet the angel that God has given charge over me, to watch over me. The Bible says he shall give his angels charge over thee to keep thee in all thy ways, to bear thee up at any time, lest you dash your foot against a stone. And so it's going to be interesting to meet the angel that's been watching out over me. I want to know what happened to him on a few occasions. Sleeping on the job or something. But that's all right. I forgive him. I want him to know before I get there that I don't hold anything against him. But it'll be fun to meet him. Now here's an angel that God has put in charge of the waters. And the angel of the waters declares, thou art righteous, O Lord, which art and wast and shall be, because you have judged thus. It just sort of right on, God. What a perfect judgment. You know, one thing about God is that his judgments are right. And here is the declaration of the righteousness of God's judgment. And all the way through this whole period of judgment, we find the voices that are declaring the righteousness of God's judgment. It is interesting that though through heaven there comes the continual testimony of the righteousness of God's judgment, this is the thing that many people are concerned about and worried about, is will God be fair? Would it be fair for God to condemn forever a man who never had the opportunity of knowing Jesus Christ? Would it be fair for God to condemn forever a baby who died without ever having known or heard or being able to make a decision, etc., etc., etc., on infinitum? Whatever God does will be absolutely fair. God will not be unfair. He'll not be unjust. You don't have to worry about that. And here, as God turns the fresh water into blood, the angel says, righteous God, man, that's right on. For they have shed the blood of saints and prophets, and now you've given them blood to drink. They deserve it. I mean, it's righteous, Lord. I mean, they've shed so much blood. What a righteous judgment. They like blood so much, give them to him to drink, you know. Righteous. And I heard another angel out of the altar say, amen, Lord God Almighty, true and righteous are thy judgments. And so the affirmation during the period of judgment of the righteousness of God's judgments. Abraham, when the Lord announced to him that he was going to destroy the cities of God, Sodom and Gomorrah, Abraham said, shall not the Lord of the earth be just? You know, shouldn't God be fair? What if there are 50 righteous people in that city? Would you destroy the righteous with the wicked? Shouldn't God be fair? The Lord said, if there are 50 righteous, we'll spare the city. But what if there are 40 righteous? 40 righteous will spare. What if there are 30? For 30 I'll spare. What if there are 20? What if there are 10? Lord said, if there are 10 righteous persons, we'll spare it for the 10. The angels got to the city of Sodom and found one righteous man. And so what did they do? They led him out and they said, hurry, get out of here. We can't destroy this thing until you're out. God is righteous. God is fair. The judgments of God are righteous and true. You can count on that. And the fourth angel poured out his vial upon the sun, and power was given unto him to scorch men with fire. And men were scorched with great heat, and they blasphemed the name of God. A lot of times we have the concept that if God would only send his judgment, that people would turn from their wickedness. That is generally not the case. When God sends his judgment, the righteous who have turned from their righteousness turn back to God. And we do read in the Old Testament where the judgments of God caused the righteous to turn to the Lord. But the judgments of God so often just harden the heart of the impenitent. And such is the case during the great judgment period. Rather than turning these people to the Lord, they blaspheme God. These preachers who think that their sermons on hellfire and judgment and brimstone and all going to turn people to the Lord are really not that versed in the scripture. For the scripture said, "Know ye not that it is the goodness of God that bringeth a man to repentance?" That's the thing that really gets me. I know what I deserve. You don't have to tell me. But to tell me that God loves me and is willing to forgive me, willing to pardon me, willing to make me his child and to share his eternal kingdom with me, that's the thing that gets me and causes me to turn my heart and life to God and to change. The goodness of God leads a man to repentance.
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1: This is John MacArthur welcoming you to Portraits of Grace. When Peter wrote his first epistle, attitudes toward Christians in the Roman Empire were not favorable. And because they wouldn't worship the emperor as a god or indulge in other sinful practices, Christians were regarded with suspicion and disdain. Peter wrote to encourage them and all believers to live out their faith amid that persecution, just as Jesus had done when he suffered unjustly. And Peter reminds us that despite the sufferings we might endure in this life, God will reward us with an eternally secure inheritance reserved in heaven for us. Don't fear the loss of things here, and don't fear the loss of your inheritance. It's protected in heaven where neither moth nor rust destroys and where thieves do not break in or steal. This is John MacArthur hoping you'll join me again for Portraits of Grace.

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1: Blessed are those who are continually hungering and thirsting after righteousness, for they shall be filled.
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1: I think every Christian should look at themselves and say, I'm not content with where I'm at spiritually. There's more to change in my life. I need to become more like Jesus.

pilgrimage to the Holy Land are often able to visit the hillside where it's thought Jesus indeed delivered the Sermon on the Mount. It's right on the shore of the Sea of Galilee. It's inspiring to imagine Jesus talking with his disciples and the others gathered there. Pastor Greg Laurie has been there many times, and today on A New Beginning, he digs into Jesus' words that lay out the prescription for a truly rewarding life. It cuts through all the cultural fog about where happiness can be

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1: Listening to Straight from the Heart, the Bible teaching radio ministry of Calvary Chapel, Philadelphia. Our teacher here on Straight from the Heart is Senior Pastor Joe Foch. We're currently in the New Testament going verse by verse through the book of Galatians. On today's broadcast, we'll continue our study beginning in chapter 2. Before we finish, I'll give you some additional information so you can contact us with any questions or comments. But first, open your Bible to Galatians chapter 2 and let's join Pastor Joe as he begins.
2: At the end of his life, Peter says this about Paul. Paul is so authoritative that the things he's writing are scripture. People who wrestle with his writings, it's the same they do with the other scriptures. He calls Paul's writings, his epistles, part of the scripture. And he calls Paul our beloved brother Paul. That makes Peter quite a man. Look, I don't think when Paul challenged Peter at second service in front of the church, Paul stood up over there and yelled, "Yo, big stupid fisherman, over there. Simon Hotshot Peter, get up here. We're going to talk in front of the..." I don't think he called him out like that. But I think it was very open and it was very straightforward. I think there was a generous spirit involved, but I also know Paul was unyielding and he understood what was at stake. And Peter took it in stride when he listened to it. He wasn't bitter. If somebody called you out in front of 2,000 people and you felt humiliated, how long would it take you to get over it? How long would it take you to say, "My beloved brother"? The truth is, to both of these men, the things of Christ were more important than their own reputations and their own lives. They loved their Savior. Peter had conviction. He just didn't have the courage in this circumstance to stand up when he should have. It didn't lessen what he believed. His problem was not in his belief, it was in his behavior. But it caused problems for others, as our behavior can often do. Paul says, "When I saw that," he said, "I said unto Peter before the entire church, 'Peter, if you, being a Jew, are living after the manner of the Gentiles, you've been here in Antioch, you've been fellowshipping, you've been eating with everybody, enjoying yourself, and you're not living as the Jews do with the dietary laws and all this stuff, you're not doing that. Now you're starting to draw back and give everybody the impression that you have to keep dietary." He says, "Why are you now compelling the Gentiles to live as do the Jews? If you came here and enjoyed the freedom of God's grace, being justified by faith, not by keeping rules and regulations, don't you understand, Peter, now by you pulling back and separating and listening to these guys coming from Jerusalem, now you're setting a standard that isn't part of the gospel of Christ. Now you're forcing the Gentiles to live as do the Jews." Verse 15 to 21 summarizes now what he says to him in front of the whole church. In verse 15, the word "we" there is emphatic, and it's "we, Peter, you and I, and Barnabas, and the other Jewish believers here, we who are Jews by nature, Abraham's seed, we who are Jews by nature, and not sinners of the Gentiles." That's what they thought of the Gentiles, that they were all, the Gentiles were all sinners. "We who are Jews, not sinners of the Gentiles, knowing that a man is not justified by the works of the law," we know that as Jews, "but by the faith of Jesus Christ." He's going to say, "Peter, you even said that. Even we have believed in Jesus Christ, that we might be justified by faith of Christ and not by the works of the law. For by the works of the law shall no flesh be justified." And the idea is, look, as we look at this, understand legalism is a very lethal form of error. Because there's people in this church that would never backslide into carnality. There's people here that would never cheat on their spouse, that would never use drugs, that would never, they never go in that direction. And yet, they can tend to be in the error in the other direction. Legalism can be attractive because, hey, I don't do this and I don't do that and I'm not like that guy. And you start to see yourself better than other Christians. And it appeals to the flesh and it appeals to our pride. And it is a lethal form of error that can be in the church. It's divisive. It breaks down the love we're supposed to have for one another. It causes us, like a Pharisee, to look down our nose at somebody else. It is as lethal as sinning itself. It's just a different form of error, and it is an affront to the gospel. He says to Peter in front of the church, look, we're Jews. We understand the difference. We're by nature. We have this spiritual stuff. We're not like sinners and inshallah. And he said, and we know that we're not justified by works of the law, but by faith of Christ. Nobody's going to be justified by the law. Verse 17, but if while we seek to be justified by Christ, we ourselves are found to be sinners, is therefore Christ the minister of sin? God forbid. He said, look, if we're seeking to be justified by Christ, then if we're all of a sudden found to be sinners because we're eating pork roll or because we're not keeping a certain feast, he said, does that mean Christ is making us sinners? He says, no, God forbid. He finishes the argument 18. He says, for if I build again the things which I destroyed, I've torn down the law as a standard of righteousness. Certainly, there are standards in the law of moral behavior that the New Testament upholds. But as far as the law providing righteousness, he says, if I build again the things which I destroyed, then I make myself a transgressor. Christ is not making me a transgressor. If I'm trying to tell the Gentile church now that they can be more righteous by not eating pork roll than they can by trusting Jesus, I'm causing the problem. And you have to understand in front of the whole church how ridiculous Peter must start to realize this is. Peter, is that what you're trying to tell them? Let's take justification by faith. It's all a lie. It's all false. Let's throw it out the window and let's go to everybody's refrigerator and get rid of the pork and get rid of the salami. And then they can be righteous before God. I'm a salami-less Christian, full of bologna, but no salami. You see how ridiculous it sounds, what he's putting forth here? He says, if I start to build the law that I tore down, I cause myself to be a transgressor. He says, for I, through the law, I'm dead to the law, that I might live to God. The law doesn't rule over me anymore, he said in Romans 7. I'm dead to the law. You're driving down the highway. Chest pains. You pull over. Turn off the key. You know, and then you go. You're gone. Police pull up. Sir, roll down your window, please. You're not supposed to be stopped here. Sir, if you don't cooperate, I'm going to take you in. All right, you're going to be that way. Open the door. They yell at you. Do they give you a ticket? You're dead. Who cares? All right, sir, you're coming with us. They handcuff you, you're dead. Are they going to hold you up and handcuff you and throw you in a paddy wagon? Do you show up at your court date? They prop you up in a corner? Give me the chair. I don't care, I'm dead. His point is, we're dead to the law. It doesn't rule over us anymore. We're living for Christ. There's no authority in the law if we're dead to it. You don't have to put your pork roll away. Peter, this is ridiculous. You're causing a division amongst God's people. And if we don't nip this in the bud, it's going to be fatal through the centuries. And Paul just stands up remarkably to Peter. And Peter, no doubt, embraces this and takes it in stride because he will write to us about his beloved brother. His beloved brother, Paul. Here's the important thing about it. Look, we can all be intimidated. Peter was an apostle. So how often are we intimidated by what people think? How often do we determine how we behave by what people are going to think instead of what he thinks? How often do we turn something off or put something away because of what somebody may think? We're not worried about the one who's been watching it the whole time we were watching it. How often do we use language somewhere where nobody's around to hear us, that we wouldn't use in front of people, but he's there listening the whole time? How often, every day, as we're growing in grace and in knowledge of Christ, do we find you know, that traitor in ourselves. And so often we're more concerned about what people think than what Jesus thinks. David would say, before thee and thee only have I sinned and done this great evil in thy sight. He would realize, Lord, you were watching the whole time. I should have been concerned about what you think. I lied for a year trying to cover it up in front of men, and you knew the whole time. Here's then the crux of it here. Look at verse 20. Paul says, I am crucified with Christ. Nevertheless, I live. Yet not I, but Christ liveth in me. And the life which I now live in the flesh, I live by the faith of the Son of God, who loved me and gave himself for me. Everybody in this church should know that verse. Everybody should know that verse. It begins by saying, I am crucified with Christ. It's a perfect tense in the Greek. It is, I have been crucified with Christ, and it stands accomplished. It's done. Paul says, I have been crucified with Christ. He was crucified for me, and he was crucified as me. Peter will tell us in his first epistle that he bore our sins upon the tree. Isaiah says that God the Father laid on him the iniquity of us all. Paul at this point realized, I have been, it's done, it's finished. I have been crucified with Christ. Price has been paid. He died for me. He died as me. Now here's the thing, as he goes into verse 20, there are eight personal pronouns. I, me. This has to be personal for everyone in the room this morning. Your relationship with Jesus Christ, you're identifying with him, you're living the exchange life, it has to be between you and him. These are all personal pronouns. I have been crucified with Christ. Paul can't realize that for you. You have to realize it for yourself. I have been crucified with Christ. Nevertheless, I live. He says, I'm alive. Yet not I, but Christ liveth in me. The Greek says, in me, Christ lives. That's what's happened. I'm not under the law. I'm not trying to keep Mosaic ordinances. In me, Christ lives. That's the secret of it, Paul says. He wants to live out through my mouth, through my hands, through my feet. We identify him with him on the cross. When he was crucified, I was crucified. When he stepped out of the empty tomb, I stepped out of the empty tomb. The life that I now live in the flesh, I live for the Son of God, Paul says, who loved me. He loved me when I was Saul of Tarsus, murdering the church, a self-righteous Jew. That's when he died. The life that I now live in the flesh, I live for the Son of God, who loved me and who gave himself literally on my behalf or instead of me. He died my death. Paul says, this is what matters, Galatian church. Because apostles make mistakes. My responsibility is to bring Christ to men. Only God brings men to Christ. We see people saved here on Sundays. I'm a pastor, I'm not an evangelist, but we see people saved. Look, but I can bring Christ to men. Only God brings men to Christ. Only he can put you in a position where you can say for your own life, it doesn't matter what anybody else around you says. You have to be able to say, I was crucified with Christ. I know that personally. My sins were carried 2,000 years ago, past, present, and future. He knew that Peter was going to be a rock. He wasn't yet. He knew that Saul of Tarsus was going to be a great apostle. He wasn't yet, but he died for him. And he carried my sins, past, present, the thing I'm going to mess up in next week, if I last that long, or next month, all of that was on the cross. And I have that great confidence. I was crucified with Christ. Nevertheless, I live, but yet really it's not me. That's not what this is about, my life. Because in me, Christ now lives. That's That's the dynamic. That's the exchange life. That's Christianity. It's no longer me living, doing whatever I want to do. It's now him living through me. And the life that I now live in the flesh, I live for the Son of God who loved me. If we don't know that, we'll never return our heart to him. He loved us. He loves us. He will love us eternally. Doesn't love us because we deserve it. Doesn't love us because we can earn it. Doesn't love us because we don't eat pork roll. He doesn't love us because we perform. He loves us with a holy love. There is no gauge to measure that love against. You either accept it in faith or you will never receive it because it isn't human love. We have no scale to measure it on. The ancient rabbis would say, he loves us because he loves us. That was the only answer they had. Paul says, he loved me and he gave himself instead of me. Look, this is all personal. And that's the way that it has to be, undoubtedly. You were born in this country. If you were born in this country, you're an American because you were born here. Whatever family you're in that family because you were born there. You have to be born into the family of God. No, somebody else can't be born again for you. You're a member of God's family because you were born by his Spirit. If you're really tired, you never say to your wife or your kids or somebody, hey, I am really shot. Would you get a good night's sleep for me? If you want rest, it has to be personal. And I know you never say, I am starving. Would you eat a porterhouse for me? You want to do that yourself so you get the nutrition. That's the way it has to be. No one can die in Christ for you. No one can be resurrected for you. This is all individual. It's all individual. It isn't religion, the whole thing the chapter's saying. It's relationship. Paul says, let's put all the pork roll aside. Let's put all the baloney aside. Let's put aside all the titles, apostle, whatever. Put all of that aside. Let's put the law aside. It goes this way. We identify with him in his crucifixion, and we exchange our lives. I have been crucified with Christ. Died for me. He died as me. My sins, 2,000 years ago, all gone. You know, I've been to Golgotha 18, 19 times. And every time I go there, the thing that overwhelms me when I'm in Jerusalem is I look at that hill quietly, personally, and I realize 2,000 years ago, all my sins were born on a cross here. And as he bled out his life into the ground, all my sins were paid for. All the insanity of my life before I was saved, all of the stupidity of my life since I've been saved, and all of the failings of next week and next month and the future until I stand in his presence in glory right here on this hill 2,000 years ago, all my sins. I have been crucified with Christ. And here I am alive. It's not me. In me, Christ lives. How do I yield to that? Am I worried about what he thinks, or am I afraid because of what people think? Am I letting him speak through me? Sometimes my stupid mouth, I don't know how it does it, says things that I don't think he's saying through me. It happened 2004 once. Sometimes my stupid mind thinks things that I don't think he's thinking. Sometimes I want things that I don't think he's wanting. And when I bring those thoughts into captivity to Christ, when I bring all of those things to the foot of the cross, I remember this. I have been crucified with Christ. Don't rehab the old man. Crucify him. Don't take him to a counselor. Crucify him. He ain't going to get any better. Put him down. Just kill him. Crucify him. I have been crucified with Christ. It's the end of it. I'm dead to the law. I'm dead. The The life that I now live, it's Christ living in me. That's why I have life. The risen Christ is in me. God so loved the world, he gave his only begotten Son, that whoever believes in him would not perish, but have, not when you get to heaven, now, have everlasting life. The risen Christ by the Holy Spirit indwells us. And the life that I now live in the flesh, I live it for him, not for me anymore, for him, the one who loved me, the unlovable one. He loved me, and he gave himself instead of me, died in my place. I do not then, Paul says in 21, frustrate the grace of God. I don't make it null and void. Because if righteousness comes by the law, he says at the very end, then Christ is dead in vain. Christ died for nothing. If you get to heaven by putting stars on the refrigerator, Christ died for nothing. This is not like saving up frequent flyer miles. I didn't eat bologna for 2 weeks. You know, I've flown so much that I've got extra miles. I got enough frequent flyer miles from being a goody two-shoes that when I die, I get a free flight to heaven. It doesn't work like frequent flyer miles. It's all or nothing. It's sink or swim. It's 100% Christ or it's not his at all. There's no mixture. And how wonderful that is, because it's so simple. Jesus says, except you become as children, you can't embrace the power and the beauty of it. Because we want to complicate everything, don't we? We are incredible complicators, even as apostles. Even as apostles. This heavyweight bout was fought here in Antioch 2,000 years ago, so we can sit here this morning completely free.
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2: Our word for today comes from Luke chapter 22. And the Lord said, Simon, Simon, indeed Satan has asked for you that he may sift you as wheat. But I've prayed for you that your faith should not fail. And when you return to me, strengthen your brethren. Jesus tells Peter Satan has asked for him, but Jesus was praying for him that his faith would hold. Satan wants to trip us up, use us to bring reproach upon the name of Jesus and tarnish God's kingdom. But if we belong to Jesus, he's interceding for us. Paul in Romans 8 writes that Jesus is at the right hand of God making intercession for you and me. Peter went on to deny Jesus, but did his faith fail? His faith held, even in his denial of Jesus as he returned to the Lord, repented, and was restored. Faith, true faith, anchored in Christ, will hold.
3: I'm Jim Burns with today's Homeward Snapshot.
4: She went where?
5: Gosh, Linda, I promised Julie I wouldn't tell.
4: But she invited you to a bridal shower.
5: I didn't say it was hers. After all, it might be her son's girlfriend.
4: Son's girl, Stacy? Well, she's only 16.
5: I know. Can you believe it?
4: Do you think they have to get married?
5: Julie didn't say. She just asked me to pray for her because this is such a stressful time at their house right now.
4: Yeah, I'm sure it is. I'm sure Jessica and Amy will want to pray for them, too. Look, I've got to make some calls.
6: Well, I just love it when Christians try to disguise gossip in the form of prayer requests. Oh, sure, we're concerned about our friends, all right. When we share these concerns with others, we're gossiping, pure and simple. And in the Bible, gossip is spelled S-I-N. 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I'm Jim Burns.
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8: 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But what if they don't sleep at all? That's what happens in Gordon Corman's book, Sleepless. Suddenly, a handful of middle schoolers in the town of Shagbark can't sleep. They're not even tired. Hey, it's not all bad. One kid uses that extra time to exercise. Another starts inventing gadgets. But all those kids begin to wonder, is someone keeping them awake? And why? Sleepless is a creative, fun book, but it doesn't come with much of a moral. In fact, we run into an adult who breaks the trust of the book's kids and never gets punished for it. 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We've got some great page turners at PluggedIn.com/radio. Most of them are reviews. And be sure to check us out on Facebook and Instagram. I'm Paul Acey for Plugged In by Focus on the Family.
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10: The purpose of my books and this program is to inspire individuals and families to go through a digital detox and then return to technology with a new way of living. I want to pass on some encouragement from some people who have gone before you. In a Wall Street Journal article titled, Quitting Twitter? What People Say About Life After Social Media. In the section encouragingly titled, Withdrawal Fades Quickly, 28-year-old Kimberly Katiti, a successful detoxer, said, I was so sucked into the negative memes, clapbacks, and spirals of conflict I saw on Twitter that when I first left, my muscle memory told me to open the app and start scrolling. I got over that within a week, she said. I would just put my phone away, and before I knew it, I wasn't getting the urge to scroll and see what's happening in the world. Caitlin Gong decided to quit social media. She wrote in the Link newspaper, It's been sad for me to see some connections fade, but quitting social media has never felt so right. I'm sleeping better. I'm less stressed and anxious. I feel like I can truly try to enjoy my life in a new way again. I feel like a new person. Isaiah 66 verse 12 talks about peace like a river. I believe you can have that on the other side of your detox.
9: You'll find a wide variety of additional helpful resources at bradhuddleston.com.

0: called to be inhabited. This is Ken Ham, founder of Answers in Genesis, the Creation Museum, and the Ark Encounter. The more astronomers discover, the more evidence they find that the Earth has a special place in the universe. One study found that our galaxy, the Milky Way, is unique compared to other known galaxies. It has less galaxies orbiting it than other galaxies. And other solar systems have either all gas giants or all rocky planets, but our solar system has both. And the list of what's necessary for life on a distant planet just keeps getting longer. For example, you need liquid water, tectonic activity, and a magnetic field, just for starters. And our planet has all of these. Earth is unique because God designed it for life.
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1: I will delight myself in the Word of God.
2: Welcome to Living by His Word, the teaching ministry of Pastor Mike Rodriguez from Calvary Chapel Corona in California. It is our desire that you would grow in your knowledge of God's Word and experience a deeper relationship with Jesus Christ as you study with us verse by verse through the Bible. Here's Pastor Mike.
3: Tonight we're going to look at the gifts of the Spirit. But I want to remind you that these are not all the gifts of the Spirit, but some of the main ones used in everyday worship service back in this day. Now the Corinthians had looked at each other and judged one another by performance, proficiency, and personality. Some members had impressive talent, skills, and gifts over others. Obsession with power and status, well, it led them to overvalue some and undervalue others. And so Paul, in writing in this section, desired to emphasize the equality of all and what each member brought to the table. Paul turns in verse 1 saying, "Now concerning spiritual gifts, brothers and sisters, I do not want you to be unaware." The word pneumatikos in the Greek is different than the word charisma for gifts, and yet they both seem to be the same word to us. But pneumatikos is best translated spirituals. The Corinthians wrote a letter interested in learning spiritual things. And so Paul replies, "I do not want you to be unaware." Paul wanted them to understand an important subject. And so Paul gives insight in three different ways here tonight. There is the gifting of the gifts, the gathering of gifts, and then the giver of gifts. And so tonight we're going to look at just the first 11 verses of this important chapter that speaks to empowerment for the church. We need God's power in our lives today. There are so many issues that war against us as Christians today. There's so much corruption and wickedness in the world that many Christians get attacked by these things and stumble in their walks for Christ. Then they feel the shame of failing to be the person they think they should be or that the devil says they should be. "I thought you were a Christian. Christians don't do that." That's one of the favorite whispers of the devil in your ear. He wants to guilt you out, make you feel that you can't do it and that you can't make it. But the gifts are just that. They're a gift. And they are irrevocable. God doesn't take them back from us. And so Paul here enlightens the Corinthians. Again, his desire was not for them to be wicked. "Now concerning spiritual gifts, brothers and sisters, I do not want you to be unaware. You know that when you were pagans, you used to be enticed and led astray by mute idols. Therefore, I want you to know that no one speaking in the Spirit of God says Jesus is cursed. And no one can say Jesus is Lord except by the Holy Spirit." Paul launches into their conversation and the fact that they were once idol worshipers here. Paul compared their past as idolaters with their experience as Christians. They once worshipped dead idols. And now they were serving the living God and worshiping Him. Big difference, huge difference. Idols never spoke to instruct them, but God spoke to them through the power of the Holy Spirit. The Spirit speaks by the gift of prophecy into our lives. And these dumb idols simply led them in their worship practices astray. That's what Paul said in verse 2. He said, "You know that when you were pagans, you used to be enticed and led astray by non-speaking or mute idols." Idol is nothing except for the power that we give it in our lives. And man, there's many out there. Monday night, the ladies were all gathered for Bible study. And no, it was Tuesday morning, actually. Yeah, it was Tuesday morning. And me, I'm a kind of car guy. I like cool cars. I always have. I mean, I ran down to the Ford dealership in Norwalk in 1964 to see the new 1965 Mustang when it first came out, you know, and I just wanted to see it. And there it was, gleaming white with red interior. And I thought, man, this is cool. And I wanted one. Well, I matured in my sophistication and tastes, and I moved from Ford to Ferrari, Porsche, and these other cars. And Tuesday morning, I get out of my car, and I'm walking into the church, and I see this. It looked like a 56. I couldn't be sure or not. Porsche 356 Roadster. It was beautiful, fully restored. The paint was immaculate, the wheels and tires perfect. And I just wanted to run over there and drool all over it, you know. But my flesh, my spirit actually kept me from doing that. But I said, whose car is that? And why are they teasing me by bringing it here? I mean, that was one of my dream cars. There was one where I grew up in Norwalk, the guy who ran the swim stadium and stuff drove a Porsche like that. When I was a kid, I used to watch him pull up in it. And he was so cool, the top down, you know, his hair flowing down the driveway as he's, you know, humming along. And it's so easy to get caught up in these kinds of idols because a lot of people adore them. They think they're cool and they want one, just like you do. And so you get a fan club going almost. Wow, did you see that Porsche? Yeah, man, it was cool. That Kelly green color. Oh, man, it was beautiful. Yeah, yeah. You know, and it's stupid. What is that Porsche ever going to do for you? How's it going to enrich your life any more than you want it? If anything, that's not enriching your life. It's stealing away from your life and dragging you down paths you don't want to go. And so Paul was awakening the Corinthians to the same kind of spirit. These dumb idols or mute idols, non-speaking, led them in their worship practices as pagans. And they would go to their temples and they would get involved in the practices that took place there. Much of it with drunken orgies and other things like that happening. These idols couldn't see. They had no actual eyes. And their followers were just as blind. So in the traditions of men, they worshipped following along the way others had for centuries. They were ignorant in their practices. The Corinthians were now true worshipers of God, Paul declared in verse 3. I want you to know that no one speaking by the Spirit of God says Jesus is cursed, or anathema in the Greek, accursed by God. And no one can say Jesus is Lord except by the Holy Spirit. Being Spirit-led, they could not say that Jesus is accursed, anathema. But Paul was more than that, instructing them that the Spirit would never contradict the truth of Jesus' nature, who he is. And we are to always judge spiritual matters by what we know of Jesus' personhood. In John 15:26, the Bible reminds us, but when the Helper comes, Jesus said, whom I shall send to you from the Father, the Spirit of truth who proceeds from the Father, he will testify of me. So that's number one insight into the gifts of the Spirit. When people begin to say things or do things that are different, maybe even bizarre than the nature and character of Jesus, you know they're off the wall. You know that they're fakes. You know that they're just trying to attract attention to themselves. And in the process of doing this, they oftentimes distract from the true worship of God. And that's the tragedy behind it. That's why we need ushers who carry weapons. No, I'm just kidding. Ushers who are faithful and and will step up and go over to a person that's acting out of line and say, excuse me, could you follow me into the foyer? And then instruct them about the proper conduct during worship services. In 1 John 5:6, John said, Jesus Christ is the one who came by water and blood, not by water only, but by water and by blood. The Spirit testifies of it because the Spirit is truth. And the true ministry of the Holy Spirit is to declare the nature of Jesus, who he is, and what he does for those who trust in him. At the same time, no one who is not born again cannot legitimately declare that Jesus is Lord. Anybody can mouth those words. I know heathens that have mockingly said that just to try to infuriate a believer because he's trying to witness to him and say, I can say Jesus is Lord. Yeah, Jesus is Lord. Jesus is Lord. What's the big deal about it? But they don't understand. They're not legitimately declaring that, but they're mockingly doing it and heaping condemnation upon themselves in the process. There is diversity and gifting in the Spirit's work in our lives. Paul said in verse 4, there are different gifts. Now there are different gifts, but the same Spirit. There are different ministries, but the same Lord. And there are different activities, but the same God produces each gift in each person. There's only one gift giver. Only one. And that is God. But Paul gives us 9 gifts here. And he speaks of the fact that the diversity of gifts is from the Holy Spirit. But this is not the total number here. In Hebrews 2:4, the Christian Standard Bible puts it this way, at the same time, God testified by signs and wonders, various miracles, and distributions of gifts from the Holy Spirit according to his will. It's the Lord who accomplishes the work in us. It's his will to gift us in the ways that he does. And I think it's an amazing thing. And really, oftentimes, people sell their lives short because they don't think they can, play guitar or drums or keyboards or sing on key or stand in the pulpit and preach. Those people who are up here are no more special than any one of you. And they all have the same talents from God that you have and you share in theirs. You can make a joyful noise to the Lord. Maybe you can't sing on key, but you can make a joyful noise and worship the Lord in spirit and truth. I worked with a pastor for 12 years, and he couldn't sing a lick. I mean, he couldn't carry a tune in a bottle. But he worshiped God. He worshiped God every service. Matter of fact, he's been immortalized in one of the Calvary Chapel films on the history of Calvary Chapel movement, because he's down in the front row at Costa Mesa during the hippie days, raising his hands to God, but he's not saying a word because he knew he couldn't sing, but he mouthed the words and still worshiped God because that was the desire of his heart. He's been a blessing to me for many, many years now. And at first, I thought that was odd until I began to understand. It was the expression of his heart to God. It was the best he could bring, so he still brought it. People, on the other hand, will go, well, I can't do this or I can't do that, so they don't want to do it. And some get upset because, they sing too long in that church. They play songs that are hard. Or why don't they do this or why don't they do that? And instead of just entering in the best way they can. But at the same time, Jesus is Lord of their lives. And that's what Paul said in verse 5. He said, there are different ministries, but the same Lord. And while these spirituals, as the Greek word means here, are different for each one of us, there is still only one Lord. Jesus is the one who enabled these giftings. He is Lord over all, Master of the universe.
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3: He is above it all, and he's in control of all things. There are also differing activities of the Spirit, but God works them out in our lives. Verse 6, Paul wrote, "And there are different activities, but the same God produces each gift in each person." So why not trust the God, trust God to bring out the giftings that he's given you, you know? And allow him to be glorified just that more in your lives. He wants us to use the gifts he's given to each one of us. We might not think some gifts are necessary. They have functions, however, that are from God. And he will use them in the lives of those he's granted them to. Then there's the Spirit's distribution of this work. Look at verse 7. Paul said, "A manifestation of the Spirit is given to each person for the common good. To one is given a message of wisdom through the Spirit, to another a message of knowledge by the same Spirit, to another faith by the same Spirit, to another gifts of healing by the one Spirit. To another, the performing of miracles. To another, prophecy. To another, distinguishing between spirits. To another, different kinds of tongues. To another, interpretation of tongues." One and the same Spirit is active in all these, distributing to each person as he wills. First, I want to point out that Paul said this was all for the common good, so that everyone can partake of. Each believer receives a gift to use for the common good of the entire body of Christ. Bible scholar and commentator Gordon Fee said, "The common good or goal of one's identity and abilities is not the building up of self, but the building up of others." That's where the difference comes from. Then Paul reveals the 9 gifts in verses 8 through 10. Now there are 10 other, or 10 more, I should say, gifts in the New Testament. Paul is mentioning the ones most used in the church there in Corinth. These gifts vary in degree of application, but all have impact in the church at large. Wisdom is the first one named. And it is the Greek word Sophia. A lot of women have been named Sophia through the history of the world. But it's wisdom to understand the gospel and not necessarily the deeper things of God like some people think. It's an ability to understand the preaching of the gospel. And that is a glorious gift because it will lead people to salvation if they meditate on that gift and hear the gospel and understand it. Knowledge, this next one mentioned, is a gift that gives insight to God's word. It's a teaching gift, if you will. Even faith, which is listed here, is a gift from God, particularly the faith to believe the gospel of Jesus Christ. There are gifts of healing. In the Greek, and refers to gifts of physical healing. Then another gift associated with that is the working of miracles, dynamion. And on the other hand, it speaks to miracles outside of healing. You know, over the years of being a Christian, I've seen many abuses of these two gifts. My television evangelists and others who are usually trying to get people's money from them and connive them with trickery and distortion. But when you see a legitimate healing, it blows your mind. You say, there has to be a God I was just blessed when a lady last week came up to me and smiled and said, "Hi, how are you doing?" I said, "Well, I'm doing good. How are you?" And my wife says, "Do you remember who that is?" I go, "No." She was that lady that came a couple of years ago and asked for prayer for her cancer. She's been completely healed, completely restored. She has no cancer. My wife is a cancer survivor. And she did the treatment that was required of her. But God still connected all the dots, I believe, and made her whole. But, you know, as your faith is, so will the working of the Spirit in your life be. There are miracles outside of healings of physical bodies. We had a miracle happen when I was a youth pastor going to Mexico with a van full of kids. And the van stalled right on these railroad tracks. I mean, it just died. I tried to start it a couple times. Nothing. Nothing. And then one of the kids that usually was a troublemaker, this girl, yells from the back of the van, "Hey, why don't we pray?" Oh, yeah. "Lord, please help this van to start so we can get to our destination and do the ministry you called us to do." Boom. Fire right up, and we drove the rest of the way and never acted up a single bit again. It was an old van. I mean, we were driving it by faith. And by faith, God got us to our destination so we could do the work of blessing pastors in that community, building them homes and such. And God was glorified through it all. And it gave me a cool illustration for miracles outside of healing. Prophecy is the telling forth of God's message in a particular situation after the manner of word and works. At times, it's the foretelling of the future, as David Gusick said. It is not anointed teaching per se, which is another Greek word. Discerning of spirits is an ability to test the word of any who say that their word is from God. Different kinds of tongues, glossa in the Greek, means languages or kinds. It's a distinctive or a distinction of class, referring to a heavenly language that God gives to his people to trust the Holy Spirit's speaking to God through their lives, and not necessarily one for others to understand. That's why it's important that when we exercise our gifts, if we've been given the gift of tongues and we're in a general assembly like this where people are studying a certain chapter of a book and things are being spoken in the language of the region, people shouldn't just jump up and start yelling out things. The disciples did this very thing on the day of Pentecost in their praise for God. When the Holy Spirit appeared in the upper room with the cloven tongue,

0: and other things like that. But the Holy Spirit was moving, and that could not be denied. There was that sound of the mighty rushing wind sounding throughout this whole time. And they were speaking to God, lifting hands, praising God, and demonstrating that something was happening that was not the normal. In all this, Paul's emphasis is seen in verse 11 when he said, "One in the same Spirit is active in all these, distributing to each person as he wills." Now, the Corinthian church was under attack by the enemy. The devil was dividing the church up. They had become respecters of men rather than respecters of God. They said, "I'm of Paul," and others would say, "I'm of Apollos." "Well, I'm of Cephas," or Peter. And with this, Paul wanted to teach them sound doctrine and how to control themselves in such a way that would bring glory to God. And so Paul emphasized is that each of these is by or through the same Spirit. Paul repeated the idea 5 times in this text and concluded with the statement, "But the one and the same Spirit works all these things." The Corinthian Christians thought competitively about the gifts. The speakers of tongues may have felt superior to the prophesizers, like their gift had come from a different God or something. But Paul tells them here that the one and the same Spirit works all these things, all these things. He did this so they would have the unity that they needed among themselves, loving one another, distributing to each one individually as God wills. Paul's reason for unity against any sense of superior over the gifts was that they were not given according to man's will. None of them could say that, "Oh, I got this gift from God because I'm this person or I'm that person and I give more tithe money than others do, or I'm better looking than the next guy," or anything like that. David Gusick said, "As they are given, as he wills, sometimes it is not the will and wisdom of God. At times, his will is different than our will and wisdom." And that's important to remember when seeking the gifts of the Holy Spirit in your life, which you should do. Can't emphasize that enough to you. You should always allow the Holy Spirit to work the work in you and not strive for anything, not think you need this particular gift over another.
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4: If you've been paying the least amount of attention lately, you've been hearing a lot about artificial intelligence. I've joked we've had artificial intelligence for years. It's called Congress. But seriously, lately there have been a string of terrifying warnings from people inside the AI community that doomsday could be coming soon and the human race destroyed. President Trump and Speaker Mike Johnson responded to the warnings on Sunday. Thursday by acknowledging that guardrails on AI are needed, or in the president's case, acceptable. The president doesn't want to limit the positive possibilities of AI, including the medical cures that could come from it. Then there is China, which is in the AI race and many other races. Do we want them to get ahead of us on AI? They are all leaving one thing out. God controls all things, and in his time, he will create a new earth and a new heaven. The second coming of Christ will make all things right, and no amount

0: of intelligence, artificial or otherwise, will be able to advance or deter that day. I'm Cal Thomas.
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0: I'm Paul Acey, and you're listening to Plugged In. Plugged In will tell you the kids suffer when they don't get enough sleep. But what if they don't sleep at all? That's what happens in Gordon Corman's book, Sleepless. Suddenly, a handful of middle schoolers in the town of Shagbark can't sleep. They're not even tired. Hey, it's not all bad. One kid uses that extra time to exercise. Another starts inventing gadgets. But all those kids begin to wonder, is someone keeping them awake? And why? Sleepless is a creative, fun book, but it doesn't come with much of a moral. 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And be sure to check us out on Facebook and Instagram. I'm Paul Acey for Plugged In by Focus on the Family.
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0: to see wrong made right. We wait for the guilty to be held accountable, for the innocent to be vindicated, for the scales at long last to balance. But justice in this world so often seems slow in coming. Maybe you're waiting on God to settle the score. Have you wondered if he even knows? If he'll ever step in and set things straight? Today on Insight for Living, Chuck Swindoll arrives at the resolution of Job's long ordeal. And in Job's redemptive story, there's hope for all of us.
1: Turn to the last chapter in the book of Job, if you will, please. I'll begin reading at verse 5. I am undeterred in this process. Since I'm speaking on justice today, I think it's appropriate that I go on here. Job 42, verse 5. We will only have about five more Sundays in the book of Job. And then I'll come to the end of the book for you. Job 42, 5. I have heard of you by the hearing of the ear, but now my eye sees you. Therefore I retract, and I repent in dust and ashes. It came about after the Lord had spoken these words to Job. The Lord said to Eliphaz the Temanite, my wrath is kindled against you and against your two friends, because you have not spoken of me what is right, as my servant Job has. Now, therefore, take for yourselves seven bulls and seven rams, and go to my servant Job and offer up a burnt offering for yourselves. And my servant Job will pray for you, for I will accept him so that I may not do with you according to your folly. Because you have not spoken of me what is right, as my servant Job has. So Eliphaz the Temanite and Bildad the Shuhite and Zophar the Naamathite went and did as the Lord told them. And the Lord accepted Job. The Lord restored the fortunes of Job when he prayed for his friends, and the Lord increased all that Job had twofold.
0: 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To dig deeper into Job's story, be sure to purchase a copy of our Searching the Scriptures Bible Study Workbook by going to insight.org/offer. Chuck titled today's message, Finally, Justice Rolls Down.
1: There is something wonderfully satisfying about justice. We love it when right is rewarded and when wrong is punished. No one is better at either than the living God, who is all fair and all knowing. When his justice rolls down, it is always right. One of the reasons Christians love to learn about future things is a part of the future things deals with rewards that are promised God's people. Those rewards are sometimes specified for us in prophetic books of the Bible. For example, there are crowns that are promised the faithful. Not just one or two, but there are five specific crowns, and they make quite a study when you go into the New Testament and learn of the rewards that God has for his own people as we stand before the judgment seat of Christ, which is set forth in the third chapter of 1 Corinthians. You may remember singing as a child that little gospel song, Will There Be Any Stars? Any stars in my crown when at evening the sun goes down. Actually, the lyrics are fanciful because the Bible never promises stars in one's crown, but it does promise crowns. And there's something wonderfully satisfying about knowing that individuals who may have been ignored or even worse, mistreated, sometimes martyred for their faith, that they will not be forgotten, that justice will roll down. They will be rewarded. God will not forget or overlook them. Justice has a flip side as well. Those who do wrong will suffer the consequences for the wrong. And there's something inside all of us that finds a satisfying relief when we hear that wrong was dealt with. We even have the phrase, brought to justice. A close-to-home illustration comes to mind. 3 weeks in October of 2002, a sniper was on the loose in the mid-Atlantic states. There's hardly a person hearing me right now who has not followed the story of the mass murders. 10 of them, as people were cowardly and brutally shot at random, coming out of malls or getting into their cars or pumping gas or getting off of a bus. From somewhere, someone had the audacity to kill in cold blood. Cynthia and I have a friend who lives about a mile from where the first shot rang out. He's a federal judge. And he said to me just this past week when we talked about it, that there was a sense of terror that stretched across those communities as they couldn't find the killer or killers. And then it seems they've been found. And if they are in fact the ones, they shot out of the trunk of their cars, causing their deed to be all the more cowardly and unfair. And something inside us is incensed by that. We live for the day that they will be brought to justice, and ideally that they will be killed for their deeds. So we wait. We're pleased that they've been captured, and we're grateful that justice has rolled down yet again, or it soon will. I came across a very interesting statement in the little book of Amos just this week. Amos, just before the book of Obadiah, or just after Joel. I know it's hard to find. Let me just cut to the chase. It's page 1409 in my Bible. Maybe not in yours. It's over in the Minor Prophets, and you've probably not turned to Amos and maybe ever in your life, but right in the middle of the book, this prophet who was making the indifferent rather uncomfortable with his prophecy represents the words of the Lord when he says, 5:21, I reject your festivals, nor do I delight in your solemn assemblies. Even though you offer up to me burnt offerings and your grain offerings, I will not accept them. He's quoting the Lord. I will not even look at the peace offerings of your fatlings. Take away from me the noise of your songs. I will not even listen to the sound of the harps. Let justice roll down. Don't you like the way that reads? Let it roll down like water. And then in good Hebrew poetic fashion, the statement follows that intensifies it. Let righteousness, like an ever-flowing stream, roll down. It's been a long time coming, says the Lord, but remember, I am just, as one man wrote, the mills of God grind slowly, yet they grind exceedingly small. Another in our day put it this way, all God's accounts are not settled at the end of every month. Eugene Peterson in The Message renders this passage in words that probably will seem a little more current to you and me. I can't stand your religious meetings. I'm fed up with your conferences and conventions. I want nothing to do with your religion projects, your pretentious slogans and goals. I'm sick of your fundraising schemes, your public relations and image making. I've had all I can take of your noisy ego music. When was the last time you sang to me? You know what? I want justice, oceans of it. I want fairness, rivers of it. That's what I want. That's all I want. You're hearing justice in these words of passion. God ultimately brings people into account. You know, the problem is that he's often so slow in doing it. I heard of one of the Puritan prayers, very brief for a change for a Puritan. And he simply said, "Oh Lord, hurry up." Don't you say that sometime? This wrong has been going on long enough. Hurry up, God. Or when will he ever step in and deal with whatever? Or reward these people? Why do we say that? Because we want justice. You know what? It's how he made us. We are like God when in our righteous walk we long for justice. He's pleased with justice and equity and fairness. I am pleased to tell you that in the story of Job, justice finally rolls down. This man who did not deserve the boils that covered his skin, or the loss of his business and home and family and happiness, ultimately gets them back, and gets them back in multiplied fashion, as we're going to learn. And those who made his life even more miserable hear from the Lord about that too. He does not overlook either. Our faithful God rewards the righteous, and he also disciplines the unrighteous. Back in Job 42, we were forced to move along rather quickly in our last message, and we finished before I was through. That happens somewhat regularly. And I want to go back briefly and pull from it some lessons that I don't want you to miss, because I think they will help us in the living of our lives as Job finally sees it through a couple of interesting illustrations with, you remember, the hippopotamus and the crocodile? Remember that strange, those strange examples the Lord uses in chapters 40 and 41? Finally, it dawns on Job what the Lord is getting at. That his plan is profound, that his reasoning is right, that his ways are higher than we can ever understand, and Job waves the flag of surrender and says, "I back away, I retract, and I repent. I said things I shouldn't have been saying. I spoke about things I knew nothing about, and Lord, please know, my heart is yours, and I place myself at your disposal." When you get to chapter 42, those are Job's words in verses 2 through 6. And I pulled from these verses four lessons that I want you to remember. And they go with us toward the end of the story. Job says, verse 2, "I know," he's speaking to the Lord, "I know that you can do all things and that no purpose of yours can be thwarted." You can do all things and no one can hold you back. Here's the lesson I learned from that. God's purpose is unfolding and I cannot hinder it. Some of you need to hear that. I do not know the details of your circumstances, but surely in a group this large, there must be some pretty tough situations. There are some pretty severe needs. And you may begin to wonder if this is getting out of control and God really is absent. Remember the principle: God's purpose is unfolding, mysterious as it may seem, and I cannot hinder it. You will discover before I'm through with these four that the whole focus is on the Lord. It's not on life. It is on the Lord. It's not on others. It is on the Lord. It is not on the difficulties. It is on the Lord. Now, the second comment Job makes is in verse 3. Who is this that hides counsel without knowledge? Sort of a self-confession there. Therefore, I have declared that which I did not understand. I would render the next things too deep for me, which I did not know. Here's the second thought. God's plan is incredible, and I will not comprehend it. I hope after the study of Job that you make a point in your life of reminding yourself regularly, things are happening that I cannot hinder. Things are happening I will never comprehend. If you will tell yourself enough, that enough, you will find a peace you've never known before. The lack of peace comes when we try to make sense out of everything that is occurring and try to make it fit our human logic. And we forget His ways are higher than our ways. His plan is deeper. His purposes are far more profound. We cannot hinder them, and we will not comprehend them. Let it rest. Let it be. It's okay. You don't have to know to have peace. You have to trust to have peace. Now, the third principle is in verses 4 and 5. Hear now, and I will speak. I will ask you, and you instruct me. He's talking to the Lord. I will ask you, Lord, and you, Lord, instruct me. I've heard of you by the hearing of the ear. Now my eye sees you. Third principle. God's instruction is reliable. I dare not ignore it. God's instruction is reliable. I dare not ignore it. I think I should warn every one of you that because you place yourself under the teaching of the Word of God, as I do, we are accountable. When you hear principles such as this, and then either ignore them or disobey them, there is a consequence that'll follow. There's sadness in place of relief. There's a discouragement in place of a sense of fulfillment. His instruction is reliable, and therefore we dare not ignore it. This isn't just a religious exercise. This isn't just another way to spend a Sunday morning. This isn't just an empty pastime that we do out of habit. It is a time of allowing His truth to filter into our gray matter and impact us so that our attitudes and our actions and our words change to fit His, to fit Him. See Him? You see Job? That's what he does in verse 6. Therefore, since your purpose is unfolding, since your plan is incredible, since your instruction is reliable, I retract. I pull back from a number of the things that I said, things I used to believe. I repent in dust and ashes. This is saying to us, God's way is best. I must not resist it. God's way is best. I must not resist it. That did it. When the Lord heard Job's heart, as these words reveal his heart, when the Lord saw the humility and the openness and the teachability of Job, mercy kicked in and grace flowed down. In fact, the Lord decides to use Job in the process of restoring these friends who have gotten so far off track. That's another point. You will be amazed at how the Lord will use you and others' lives when you adjust your ways to His ways. You will be for them a refuge, a point of hope, a reason to go on, a source of strength, a calming presence. You will be that and so much more to those who lack the things that you now possess by His grace. Well, the Lord hears His servant say that, and He then turns His attention to the three friends. before we go to this section, he doesn't mention Elihu by name, probably because Elihu, the last of the friends, was more right than the others, probably was more on target, though his heart needed a little adjustment at times, and his pride needed to come down a few notches. He was not guilty as Eliphaz and Bildad and Zophar were, and that's why the Lord addresses them directly. Before I go there, let me give you a statement. Life is all about our God. Life is all about our God. Will you say that with me? Life is all about our God. If you, sounds simple, maybe sounds silly, but if you will repeat that every morning when you get up, it'll make a difference in your day. Because from the earliest years, we think life is about us. My comfort, my space, my rights, my will, my career, my salary, my plans, my health. Life is not about that. It is about our God. And as He works His way and will and purposes through us, it is amazing when we get on track how absolutely delightful more of life can be. Now, I'm not saying you will be free of any trials. I'm not saying difficulties will leave you by the tons and you'll never know what it is to be depressed or discouraged. That's not what I'm saying. You're only human. I'm just saying the way you've been living will not be the way you will live when you focus on the fact that life is all about your God. Job sees it. These other men don't. They're standing in the background, frowning with their arms folded, wondering why the lightning isn't striking Job, and the Lord isn't vindicating them for what they said. Boy, are they in for a surprise. It came about after the Lord had spoken these words to Job, verse 7, that the Lord said to Eliphaz the Temanite, "My wrath is kindled against you and against your two friends." Stop. I know you want to go on, but stop. I love that. I love it that the Lord says, "You made me angry. Your words were wrong words, your actions were wrong actions, and I have a wrath that is kindled over what you have been doing." You know why I love it? Because I was reared in a world that taught Christians should never be angry. If you are angry, you are sinful, and you need to confess it, that you got mad. It's a little bit more complicated than that, honestly. I mean, if the Lord can show a wrath that is kindled, surely there's a place for anger. The Lord Jesus driving those people who were desecrating the temple out of the temple as he plaited together those leather thongs and made them into a whip and drove them out. You can't tell me, he said, "Now, gentlemen, I'm a little uneasy about what I'm seeing here. When you have time, would you clean up the mess and be on your way?" He drove them out of the temple. I would love to see a picture of that. Got his sleeves rolled up and he is swinging that whip, and I think that is fantastic. Those Pharisees saw him coming toward him. It was like, "What is this?" But he's never done a sin in his entire existence, so it couldn't have been sinful. It was a righteous indignation. Something's wrong if you don't get mad over that. The Lord God says, it's not a temper tantrum here. It's not a sudden overreaction as he pitches a fit. Hey, this has been a long time coming. He's been standing back, waiting and waiting, and finally he reaches the limit of his tether. I'm not talking about an out-of-control rage. I'm talking about a justifiable anger that comes from the heart of one who is holy in God's case.
0: Righteous anger from the heart of a holy God. It's a side of the Lord we don't often pause to consider. He's patient, slow to anger, waiting and waiting. But he's also just, and he won't let wrong stand forever. There's more to this story that Chuck Swindoll wants to show us, so keep listening to Insight for Living. Chuck titled this message, Finally, Justice Rolls Down. The Old Testament book of Job provides a shocking picture of human suffering. Many of the images are pitiful and frankly seem so unfair. But that's the way life is, right? Sometimes it feels like nothing more than an endless sequence of unwanted surprises. And yet, even still, Job deliberately chose triumph over tragedy. We encourage you to get better acquainted with Job using the practical Bible study resources that Insight for Living offers. 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Finally, here's something that will interest you. Chuck Swindoll recently sat down with actor and producer Kirk Cameron. During their conversation, Kirk talked about his transformation in Christ, which happened through Chuck's preaching. To hear and see the entire interview between Chuck and Kirk, stop by insight.org/conversation. Are you waiting on God to make things right? I'm Bill Meyer. Chuck Swindoll tells a redemptive story of divine justice tomorrow on Insight for Living.

0: needs to be a church established. And so Cliff Birchfield, who has been on staff at Calvary Chapel Honolulu for a number of years, about 8 years ago, moved to a particular nation. I'm going to let him tell you the story, how God called him and how he led him there. But what a privilege to have Cliff Birchfield in studio with us. Welcome, Cliff.
1: Well, I'm so glad to be here. Thank you for having me today.
0: Amen. So, Cliff, tell us a little bit about your history before missions. Like you were on, as I mentioned, you were on staff at Calvary Chapel Honolulu. A little bit about that and then how you got called into moving overseas.
1: Sure. Well, you know, quite a few years ago, back in 2001, the Lord brought me to Hawaii in a backslidden state and a failed marriage.
0: Okay.
1: And he used that to get my attention. 6 months after I got here, I found myself single, stranded on a rock, no family, no friends.
0: In the middle of the ocean.
1: In the middle of the ocean, yeah. And, you know, I felt like I kind of had the picture of being laying on my back like a cockroach, my legs in the air.
0: Yeah.
1: Everything was up from where I was.
0: Mm.
1: And so I knew Calvary Chapel. I found the Calvary Chapel downtown, walked through the doors. And, you know, the Lord set my path before me and put me on a new mission at that point of restoration, of repentance, of finding my way again.
0: Yeah. So that was about 25 years ago.
1: Yeah, exactly.
0: And
1: exactly.
0: You came back to the Lord strong.
1: Absolutely. And I met some great pastors. They became my mentors and started that process of restoration. Within a couple of years, I was encouraged by a dear friend, Pastor Russell Takezu, who recently passed, and he encouraged me to start a home fellowship.
0: Yeah.
1: And out of that bloomed a homeless ministry here on the island.
0: Okay.
1: Had a guy that was just recently out of jail, and he was a cook.
0: Oh.
1: And he was part of a Hawaiian church that had a commercial kitchen.
0: Okay.
1: So we started going out to the highways and byways, the beach parks, finding homeless communities,
0: and feeding cooking them. For them.
1: Yeah, giving them food and giving them, you know, the bread of life, the word of God.
0: Amen.
1: And so that began a literal missionary journey. Right, okay. Of evangelism.
0: Yes.
1: And just wanting to help people. It wasn't too long after that, I got to come on staff here at K-Light Radio.
0: Wow, okay, right in the studio.
1: Yeah, right in the studio.
0: That's
1: so that was
0: cool.
1: my first full-time.
0: So circle, you were working in the studio long before Making God Known was a thing, and now you're getting interviewed for missionary work.
1: Exactly, cool. Praise God. Yeah, and it's wonderful to be back in the island after the 8 years. But from K-Light, I became a pastor on staff.
0: Yeah.
1: And started taking mission teams over to the Philippines.
0: Okay.
1: It was kind of a generic thing because Hawaii has like a 30% Filipino community here.
0: Yeah, there's a lot.
1: Yeah. And so, we started going over there, taking teams, and the Lord was just blessing. Actually, many of the people that were on the teams are in full-time ministry now, pastors, and even, have their own churches. So God was blessing that. But about the, over, I guess, maybe 10-year period, uh-huh. And a few trips, I went over there and just felt like the Lord tugging my heart, saying, the next time I bring you here, it's going to be
0: the last time.
1: Long time.
0: Okay, so you just told us, man, I feel like I've been drinking from a fire hose. That is a lot of testimony that you crammed into a few minutes. We're going to kind of recap and pick up where we left off tomorrow on the next episode. So audience, stay tuned. Cliff has a lot more to share with us. If you feel like he shared a lot in those 4 minutes, I think we've got a lot more we're about to hear about what God has been doing overseas. So we'll see you tomorrow.
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5: Here, the presence of God finally will be in Jerusalem. David Rainey. And so finally that leadership for the people of one who follows God. That's David. Not selfish ambition. That's what Saul did. That's why there was so much chaos in the kingdom at that time. And that's true of any nation or any leadership. When it's a selfish ambition and not for the people, you're going to have chaos and you're going to have turmoil. But David seeks the Lord.

Aloha kakou, e komo mai. Welcome to As We Gather, the Bible teaching ministry of Calvary Chapel Honolulu with Pastor Bill Stonebreaker. 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

0: I love 1st and 2nd Samuel. I think I've gone through 1st and 2nd Samuel with our staff guys probably, I don't know, a bunch of times. I don't know how many times, but a number of times, because it's so applicable, especially to us as leaders, but also just to us who are following the Lord and moving in a direction toward the Lord. And one of the things you're going to find here, you have bad leadership gone and now good leadership has come on board. I think we're right in that stage here in America, but it's really applicable here in Israel. David, he's 30 years old when he began to reign, but he began to reign there in Hebron of Judah for 7.5 years. And now we find, we saw that last chapter, that he reigns another 33 years over the 11 tribes in the north, because it was somewhat divided at that time. And you could read that in chapter 5, verse 4 and 5. And so he reigns about 40 years, maybe 40 years, 6 months altogether. He started reigning at age 30, reigned for 40 years. He died at age 70. So interesting to me, as I'm older than when David died, I thought, boy, probably a pretty hard life that he lived, because he was on the run from Saul for so many years. But when you think about being king of Israel and all the things he had to deal with, all the turmoil, all the tragedy, all the hardship he had to deal with, sometimes that'll take a toll on us physically. And but David, really a tremendous leader, great leader, and we see that now. The kingdom is being renewed as one. It's not divided, it's now one. So we'll go through 2 Kings chapter 6 this evening. We'll do a few verses at a time. It says in verse 1, "Now David, again, gathered all the chosen men of Israel, 30,000, and David arose and went with all the people who were with him to Baal Judah, or formerly Kiriath Jearim." And you find that in 1 Samuel chapter 7, verse 1 and 2. I'll look at that in just a minute. But we go on, it says, "To bring up from there the ark of God, which is called by the name, the very name of the Lord of hosts, who is enthroned above the cherubim." So if we looked at 1 Samuel chapter 7, verse 1 and 2, it's when the ark came after the Philistines, you know, sent the ark away. It was sent away to Beth Shemesh, where they really were judged because they looked into the ark, and they sent it away. But now when it came to Kiriath Jearim, they treated it very, very well. And so in verse 1 of chapter 1 Samuel 7, it says, "And the men of Kiriath Jearim came and took the ark of the Lord and brought it into the house of Abinadab on the hill and consecrated Eleazar his son to keep the ark of the Lord. And it came about from the day that the ark remained at Kiriath Jearim that the time was long, for it was 20 years, and all the house of Israel lamented after the Lord." So here it remained there for 20 years. They were without that presence of the Lord, because it represented the presence of the Lord, because the people had backslid. And, you know, when we pull away from the Lord just holds back, just says, "Okay, I'll leave you alone then." And he does. And so that ark represented the presence of God. And so remember the ark, that it was a box, basically a box of acacia wood covered with gold. It was a type of Christ, because Christ came in the flesh, but he was God in the flesh. That wood being a type of humanity and the gold being a type of deity. He was God come in the flesh. But that box, that ark, it also had a jar of manna. It had Aaron's rod that budded, speaking of the authority that God gave to Moses. And it also had the Ten Commandments. And it had a mercy seat of gold. And then cherubim that would overlook on the mercy seat. And so that was the ark, and it was really the visible presence of God. I mean, they did have the Shekinah, but this, wherever this ark went, it represented God's presence. So so they would apprehend God's presence in the Spirit, not necessarily by sight. When they wandered through the wilderness, it was by sight because it was a cloud by day and a pillar of fire by night, so they could actually see the presence of God. Then God said, make the ark. That will be my representation, and I will dwell among that in the Holy of Holies. Not yet made yet, but that would soon come. But now what is happening is David is bringing in this ark to Jerusalem, the city of David, which is what Jerusalem is called. He builds a tabernacle or a tent of meeting, and he's going to place the ark in that tent of meeting. That will be the center of worship, the dwelling place of God with the ark. The people knew that. Here, the presence of God finally will be in Jerusalem, David reigning. And so finally, that leadership for the people of one who follows God, that's David. Not selfish ambition, that's what Saul did. That's why there was so much chaos in the kingdom at that time, and that's true of any nation or any leadership. When it's a selfish ambition and not for the people, you're going to have chaos and you're going to have turmoil. But David, we notice and we'll find that David seeks the Lord. He seeks the Lord when he goes into battle. When he goes into battle, we actually saw that when David was in the court of Saul, he went into battle, but he prayed before he went. He seeks God's strategy for against the enemy. And you find that God gives that strategy and also gives victory. So here, finally, David is enthroned. So important to have people that are really godly people. People, or at least those around that leader that are godly people. The Bible says in Proverbs 29:2, King James Version says, when the righteous are in authority, the people rejoice. But when a wicked man rules, the people groan or mourn. Now, people, when David is reigning, people are at rest. People are confident. No longer is it an erratic leadership that you can't depend upon. You don't know what he's going to do. And even the nations around, they would attack. You know, they didn't trust Saul. And yet, even though David is reigning, every man has feet of clay. Every man has blind spots. Every woman who's leading in any capacity, she too has the same thing, because we have a carnal nature. And if we're not following God, watch out. Trouble. We'll notice this in verse 3. We'll get down to verse 5. And they placed the ark of God on a new cart. Now this is David. David and the people. That they might bring it from the house of Abinadab, which was on the hill. Now this is about 9 miles away from Jerusalem. So they're on their way. They're on their trek to Jerusalem. And Uzzah and Ahio, the sons of Abinadab, were leading the new cart. So they brought it with the ark of God from the house of Abinadab, which was on the hill. And Ahio was walking ahead of the ark. Meanwhile, David and all the house of Israel were celebrating before the Lord with all kinds of instruments made of fir wood, and with lyres and harps, tambourines and castanets and cymbals. Well, that was their way of worship. They had, you know, they had a lot of instruments in worship. Now, Abinadab, he was from the tribe of Levi. So he was a Levite, not necessarily a priest, nor were her sons priests, but from Kiriath-Jearim, his home, the ark was there for quite a while, for 20 years. And so now they're taking that ark to Jerusalem. His sons, Uzzah and Ahio, they were helping David with the ark. Maybe one was behind and Uzzah was in front. And all of a sudden, there was a problem. There was a problem because the ark on this cart, it hit a bump, and Uzzah reaches up his hand to steady it so it doesn't fall off. And something tragic happens. But you have to realize here, You have to realize God has already given them the law. He's already told them in Numbers chapter 4, verse 15, that only the priests are to carry the ark. And they're to carry it on poles through these sockets in the ark and on their shoulders. And no man, no common man, no one is to touch that ark. It's holy unto the Lord. And so, we're going to see what happens here. But I think even godly leaders, before we get to that, even godly leaders, as I mentioned, have feet of clay. And quite often, human zeal can ruin godly goals. Oh, that is a good goal that David has. It's a godly goal to get that ark, the presence of God, that represents the presence of God, to the city of David, where he's reigning and ruling, and so that the people can have a center of worship, a center where they make their sacrifices and so forth. But a new cart? A new cart to carry the ark? You see, the ark represents God, God's presence. You don't treat the presence of God as common, carnal. You don't do that. You don't handle the ark like you would maybe haul wheat sheaves to the threshing floor. I just put it on the cart and take it to the threshing floor. Or pile stones on a cart and take it to your property so you can build a wall. Well, let's just put the ark here on the cart and let's just take it to Jerusalem. You don't do that. You don't do that. You treat God holy. They knew better. They knew better. You see, it's not something, well, I didn't know. No, you knew better. The Bible says in James 4:17, therefore, to one who knows the right thing to do and does not do it, to him, it is sin. You see, they had the law. They had a precedent of those that act wickedly and do and use God's things in an unworthy manner, in an unholy manner, and the repercussions of that. They knew that. They had the law. In fact, in Leviticus chapter 10, remember when Nadab and Abihu, the sons of Aaron, they took their fire pans and they, you know, after they put the fire in them and they placed the incense in it, it was strange fire. It wasn't from the altar. They just did it and they didn't care. They, you know, did it because it was convenient. And the Bible says, it's not what the Lord commanded. And fire came out from the altar, the presence of the Lord, and consumed them, and they died. They treated God and his things unholy, and they died. And Moses told Aaron, it was the Lord spoke, saying, those who come to me, I will treat, by those who come near to me, I will be treated as holy because the people, and before all the people, I will be honored. And he told Aaron, don't cry, don't mourn for them, because this was the righteous judgment of God against your sons. I don't think we really understand how holy God is. And that's why I think the Holy Spirit, God's Spirit living in us, where we want to be sensitive to his conviction when we do wrong, when we think wrong, when we act wrong. Because it's not that God just dwells above a box or represents a box. We are living vessels. The Holy Spirit is in us. We are and have the presence of God in us. And he convicts us. And so we need to treat him as holy and not do what we did before. Oh, I know we still have that carnal nature that wants to draw us that way, but you see, it's something that we see that God really judged in a radical way. You see, the instruction to Moses was that the priests were to carry the ark on poles and sockets on their shoulders. David knew that. The people knew that. David composed songs to the Lord. The Psalms are filled with that. He knew that, but he disregarded that. In fact, in 1 Chronicles 15:15, the sons of the Levites carried the ark of God on their shoulders with the poles therein, as Moses had commanded according to the word of the Lord. And so they had no excuse. I mean, aren't we so filled with excuses? You know, we make excuses for so many things, for our bad behavior, for, you know, they're wrong, I'm right kind of thing. It's best not to make excuses, but to self-evaluate. The Bible says, walk circumspectly. In other words, walk in a way where you see where you're walking, what you're going, how you're thinking, what you're doing. So that if you're guilty or you need to repent of anything or you need to get right with the Lord, you do it. You don't go on and disregard the Lord. The Bible says that for God, who said light shall shine out of darkness, is the one who has shown in our hearts to give the light of the knowledge of the glory of God in the face of Christ. But we have this treasure in earthen vessels, that the surpassing greatness of the power may be of God and not from ourselves. And so God's power, His glory is in us, and we display that to others. You see, I think that's the important thing. Now David, he didn't do right here. Now, it doesn't give us liberty to do wrong. We just have to realize that you know, we can be just like David in you know, misstepping in a lot of ways. But usually what can happen is you start getting a little bit confident in yourself and not in the Lord, and sometimes you can make those missteps like David did. Remember, David is elevated to be king, and he is king. And notice he has 3,000 chosen men that are with him. He's empowered. It's so easy to be empowered and take shortcuts with God. But oh, you can't take shortcuts with God, especially if you're in the beginning of your calling to be king. And that's what he is. He's now king, and he's taking shortcuts. You see, power can easily bind a person to what's right if they take their eyes off the Lord. Some people don't even have the Lord, and you see the consequence of that. They just do what's wrong all the time and what satisfies himself. You know, that's the bad thing. But David uses something because he doesn't seek the Lord in this. He knows better. But he uses a method of the pagan Philistines to bring the symbol of God's presence into Jerusalem. That is so wrong. David, what were you thinking? You see, worldly methods to build God's kingdom never works. They always come back to haunt us. Or for a time, they'll go on for a time, but then they just, like, they fall off a cliff. You know, it's a spiritual work, and we need to use spiritual methods to do that. And so often you find that people will build ministries and build churches, and they'll use these worldly methods, and what God would say is Ichabod. The glory of the Lord has departed from that place. It's what you find in the Old Testament. Why? Well, because we grieve the Lord. We quench the Spirit of the Lord. And so with David, his carelessness, he caused the death of one of his servants. He caused the death of Uzzah. And, you know, we can learn the hard way, you know, and have to be chastised for what we do, or we can learn God's way of obedience to His Word. You know, we go the hard way or we go God's way. But God's way is always through obedience. And notice in verse 6, and when they came to the threshing floor of Nacon, Uzzah reached out toward the ark of God and took hold of it, for the oxen nearly upset it, and the anger of the Lord burned against Uzzah, and God struck him down there for his irreverence, and he died there by the ark of God. Now, I know when I was a young Christian, I read that and I went, well, he's just trying to help God. It seemed kind of cruel, didn't it? Well, God's making a statement, especially when we realize we're vessels of the Holy Spirit. And when we think we can live any way we want to live. Or when those that are outside the body of Christ, outside of Christ, they think they can go to God any way they want. You know, they're in charge. I think it's a message that really speaks in that way. You know, because really we can't just do our own thing. David had good intentions, but he made bad decisions in this. Very bad decision. You know, starting out, if you're back there with, oh, we've got the ark, what do we do with it? Well, hey, just you put it on the cart. You know, the cart that the Philistines had. You know, we can use that one. You know, I don't know if it was the same cart because it was 20 years later, but, you know, they use that same message. You see, you don't touch, you don't handle the ark. That's unprescribed. Not a good idea to do that, to touch the ark. Really, it tells us it's not a good idea to treat God with irreverence.
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0: Welcome to The Word for Today, featuring the Bible teaching ministry of Pastor Chuck Smith, founder of the Calvary Chapel Movement. This radio program is a chapter-by-chapter, verse-by-verse study through the entire Bible. And on today's edition of The Word for Today, Pastor Chuck continues his message, The Vials of Wrath, as we pick up in Revelation chapter 16, verse 1. And now, with today's study, here's Pastor Chuck.
1: Let's turn to the book of Revelation, chapter 16. In the 15th chapter of the book of Revelation, we had sort of the introduction to chapter 16. As we saw the seven angels in heaven who are given the seven final plagues, which complete the judgment of God upon the earth. And these seven angels came out of the temple. And they were clothed in pure white linen. And one of the cherubim gave to the angels these vials of wrath to pour out upon the earth. The temple of God was filled with the smoke from the glory of God, and it was closed now to man. No man was able to enter in during the time that these seven plagues are being poured out upon the earth. So John said, I heard a great voice now coming out of the temple saying to the seven angels, go your ways, pour out the vials of the wrath of God upon the earth. And so the command, that awesome command, is now given from the temple of God. And these angels are dispatched with the seven final plagues with which God will smite the earth prior to the sending of his Son to take dominion and control and to rule over the earth. So the first angel went forth and poured out his vial upon the earth, and there fell a noisome and grievous sore upon man which had the mark of the beast and upon them which worshipped his image. It would seem that God now makes a distinction that this noisome, which literally is a running sore, a ulcer type of a sore that doesn't heal, much like one gets from radiation burns, that God makes a distinction between those who are faithful to him and those who have worshipped the beast and taken his mark. For the fact that it comes upon those which have the mark and those that worship his image does seem that God is now making a difference. We remember when God poured out his plagues upon the Egyptians, that God made a difference at that time. And that the judgments fell upon the Egyptians, but God protected the Israelites from those judgments. Though there was darkness over all of the land of Egypt, there was light in the camp of Israel. And God made provisions to protect his people. He had them put the blood upon the lintels and the doorposts of their house so that they would not be grieved with the loss of the firstborn, as were the Egyptians when the Lord passed through Egypt that night and killed the firstborn of the whole land. God making the difference between those that are his and those that are not his, and such is the case as this first angel pours out his vial and men break out with these horrible sores. The second angel poured out his vial upon the sea. Notice, first one touches the earth, the second one touches the sea. It became as blood of a dead man, and every living soul died in the sea. Just how God is to accomplish this is a matter of speculation, and as we study some of the natural phenomena of the past, we realize that there are many ways by which these things could happen. Emanuel Velikovsky, in his book, Worlds in Collision, a book whereby his premise that he seeks to prove is that the planet Venus was introduced into our solar system within the last 10,000 years, within the period of recorded history. And according to his premise, the plagues that came upon Egypt were a result of a near miss with the planet Venus as it was coming in an erratic orbit into the solar system, that it passed close by the Earth, that the Earth was moved from its orbit that it had at that time. You see, they used to predicate time on a 360-day year. And then suddenly we started moving to 365 and a quarter, for we realized that that's how much time it takes for us to make our orbit around the sun. But it is his premise that the 360-day year was a correct year. Of course, if you figured on a 360-day year, within, you know, 5 years, all of your seasons would be totally fouled up. And every, you know, 20 years or so, you'd have to, you'd be completely off in your seasons. So the 360-day year must have been an accurate calculation. But the 365 and a quarter, he does believe that the Earth used to rotate in the opposite direction of it, of the present rotation. A lot of interesting things that he presents in that book, challenges your thinking, but he does feel that the near miss caused a tremendous amount of debris to be brought into our atmosphere, and that as it disintegrated in our atmosphere, as the meteorites do, that they turned into a red dust that fell all over the earth, and as it fell into the waters, it turned them to a bloody red, as the waters in Egypt were turned to a bloody red and made undrinkable. Interesting premise. It is also interesting that one of the concerns that the scientists have today is that of a large asteroid perhaps getting caught in its orbit within the Earth's gravitational pull and being drawn to the Earth, and the tremendous devastation that would come if we would have a collision with an asteroid that was, say, 5 miles or more in diameter. There are several thousand asteroids in the solar system, most of them around the planet Jupiter. There is that asteroid belt, and they have calculated the orbits of many of these asteroids. Some 2,000 of them have an orbit that at some time is apt to interact with the Earth. So the chances of asteroids hitting the Earth are 3 in a million every year. So there have been in the past asteroids that have collided with the Earth. The crater that is out there near Winslow, Arizona, 3 miles in diameter, they feel that that was probably an asteroid. And they also feel that an asteroid of that size impacting the Earth is enough to tilt the Earth or push the Earth. In other words, you get, if it hits at the right angle, it would flip the Earth. The physicists who believe that an asteroid, such as one that hit in the desert in Arizona there, would have been capable of pushing the Earth so that suddenly, say we were living here in this pleasant Southern California climate, but if the asteroid would hit the Earth at the right angle, it could suddenly push us under the Arctic mass of air in just a, you know, in a minute's time. We would be under this Arctic air and everything in a moment would be flash frozen. Instead of sitting in this balmy weather of 50 degrees or so, which it will go down to tonight, we suddenly would be in 50 degree below zero weather, and everything would just be frozen. And they believe that that's perhaps what has happened in the past, and that explains the mammoths that are frozen in Siberia, who evidently at the time that this catastrophe took place were munching on tropical vegetation. For they, in cutting their stomachs open, found tropical vegetation in their digestive tracts. But suddenly they were frozen in place. And they feel that perhaps an asteroid hit and pushed the earth so that it twisted, and an area that was once tropical was suddenly pushed under the mass of Arctic air and frozen in place. And so the change was not a gradual change, but sudden and catastrophic. And so, by what means God is going to bring to pass these judgments is left to speculation. What kind of phenomena, whether it be a asteroid, giant asteroid, who knows? There are some 18,000 meteorites that come into our atmosphere every minute and are burned up as they come into our atmosphere. Small particles of space junk that God has designed to dissolve, for the most part, as they heat up through friction, as they come speeding into the denser atmosphere around the earth, and they of course disintegrate, or they burn out most of the time before they hit the earth. Some of them hit the earth, and you've probably seen some of the meteorites that have fallen and hit the earth. But God is going to bring these judgments. By what natural phenomena, we do not know. It could be that God will bring to pass something man has not yet seen up to this point. But you can be sure it's going to happen. And whatever causes the seas to turn red like blood, and of course we've seen even here during those years where we have what is known as the red tide, the plankton as it multiplies, that it gives the water a reddish hue. And of course the plankton take the oxygen out of the water, and it's quite deadly to the fish, as the oxygen within the water is depleted by the red tide. It makes, of course, spectacular viewing. Whenever we have a red tide, I love to go down to the beach at night and watch the surf, because it looks like neon tubes. When the surf breaks, the plankton, which is has a lot of phosphorus in it, as the wave rolls, the phosphorus lights up, and it looks just like neon tubes lighting up in the ocean. And it's spectacular to watch, but it's horrible to swim in. The surfing, you know, is bad in a red tide, and it just, the water tastes horrible if you happen to get a swallow of it, and it's just not, your eyes really burn when you get water in your eyes in that red tide, but oh, how beautiful at night. And so it could be a massive red tide depleting the water of the oxygen, causing those souls within the sea to die. The third angel poured out his vial upon the rivers and the fountains of water, and they became as blood. So not only will the ocean be turned as blood, but also now the rivers and fountains of water, as did happen in Egypt, and the water became undrinkable. So when this happens on a worldwide scale, imagine what this is going to do to man when suddenly all of your fresh water supplies are polluted. They're about half polluted now. But in this particular plague, the water supply is being polluted. It's going to be devastating for man. And as the waters are turned to blood and made undrinkable, I heard the angel of the waters say, now, later on, we're going to have an angel standing in the sun. Here's an angel that God has put over the charge of the fresh waters. Interesting, these angels. They're going to be interesting persons to meet. I'm sort of anxious to meet the angel that God has given charge over me, to watch over me. The Bible says he shall give his angels charge over thee, to keep thee in all thy ways, to bear thee up at any time, lest you dash your foot against a stone. And so it's going to be interesting to meet the angel that's been watching out over me. I want to know what happened to him on a few occasions. Sleeping on the job or something. But that's all right. I forgive him. I want him to know before I get there that I don't hold anything against him. But it'll be fun to meet him. Now here's an angel that God has put in charge of the waters. And the angel of the waters declares, thou art righteous, O Lord, which art and wast and shall be, because you have judged thus. It just sort of right on, God. What a perfect judgment. You know, one thing about God is that his judgments are right. And here is the declaration of the righteousness of God's judgment. And all the way through this whole period of judgment, we find the voices that are declaring the righteousness of God's judgment. It is interesting that though through heaven there comes the continual testimony of the righteousness of God's judgment, this is the thing that many people are concerned about and worried about, is will God be fair? Would it be fair for God to condemn forever a man who never had the opportunity of knowing Jesus Christ? Would it be fair for God to condemn forever a baby who died without ever having known or heard or being able to make a decision, etc., etc., etc., on infinitum? Whatever God does will be absolutely fair. God will not be unfair. He'll not be unjust. You don't have to worry about that. And here, as God turns the fresh water into blood, the angel says, righteous God, man, that's right on. For they have shed the blood of saints and prophets, and now you've given them blood to drink. They deserve it. I mean, it's righteous, Lord. I mean, they've shed so much blood. What a righteous judgment. They like blood so much, give them to him to drink, you know. Righteous. And I heard another angel out of the altar say, amen, Lord God Almighty, true and righteous are thy judgments. And so the affirmation during the period of judgment of the righteousness of God's judgments. Abraham, when the Lord announced to him that he was going to destroy the cities of God, Sodom and Gomorrah, Abraham said, shall not the Lord of the earth be just? You know, shouldn't God be fair? What if there are 50 righteous people in that city? Would you destroy the righteous with the wicked? Shouldn't God be fair? The Lord said, if there are 50 righteous, we'll spare the city. But what if there are 40 righteous? 40 righteous will spare. What if there are 30? For 30 I'll spare. What if there are 20? What if there are 10? Lord said, if there are 10 righteous persons, we'll spare it for the 10. The angels got to the city of Sodom and found one righteous man. And so what did they do? They led him out and they said, hurry, get out of here. We can't destroy this thing until you're out. God is righteous. God is fair. The judgments of God are righteous and true. You can count on that. And the fourth angel poured out his vial upon the sun, and power was given unto him to scorch men with fire. And men were scorched with great heat, and they blasphemed the name of God. A lot of times we have the concept that if God would only send his judgment, that people would turn from their wickedness. That is generally not the case. When God sends his judgment, the righteous who have turned from their righteousness turn back to God. And we do read in the Old Testament where the judgments of God cause the righteous to turn to the Lord. But the judgments of God so often just harden the heart of the impenitent. And such is the case during the great judgment period. Rather than turning these people to the Lord, they blaspheme God. These preachers who think that their sermons on hellfire and judgment and brimstone and all going to turn people to the Lord are really not that versed in the scripture. For the scripture said, "Know ye not that it is the goodness of God that bringeth a man to repentance?" That's the thing that really gets me. I know what I deserve. You don't have to tell me. But to tell me that God loves me and is willing to forgive me, willing to pardon me, willing to make me his child and to share his eternal kingdom with me, that's the thing that gets me and causes me to turn my heart and life to God and to change. The goodness of God leads a man to repentance.
2: 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Now, here's Pastor Chuck.
1: 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In Jesus' name.
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1: Do you have to know the Bible in order to be saved? Well, then Peter must have been wrong when he said born again by the Word of God. If I were you, I'd rethink it. Faith comes by hearing, and hearing by what? Ah, the Word. We are born again by the incorruptible seed of the Word of God.

0: have to be a Bible scholar to be born again, but you do have to hear the truth. On this edition of Hope for Today, David Hockey begins a message titled Children of Abraham from Galatians chapter 3, verses 1 through 9. 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And we'll give you our mailing addresses a bit later in the program. Right now, though, here's David with day one of Children of Abraham.
1: Well, in our study of Galatians, we're at chapter 3. So take your Bibles, chapter 3, verses 1 to 9, the subject, the children of Abraham. It might surprise you with the title, Children of Abraham, as you read and see how much it's about the Holy Spirit. I expected it, didn't you, from chapter

chapter 2, ending, I am crucified with Christ. Literally, I have been crucified with Christ. It happened when I got saved, and it has present finished results. Nevertheless, I live. Yet not I, but Christ liveth in me. And the life which I now live in the flesh, I live by the faith of the Son of God, who loved me, past tense, referring to the cross, and gave himself for me. I do not frustrate the grace of God, for if righteousness come by the law, then Christ is dead in vain. Some call that the zenith, the high point of the book of Galatians. They may be right. Okay, chapter 3. We're going to do the first 9 verses. Chapter 3 of Galatians, verses 1 to 9. Oh, foolish Galatians. Kind of interesting, isn't it, after doing chapter 2, verse 20 and 21, and then immediately saying, oh, foolish Galatians, who has bewitched you that you should not obey the truth, before whose eyes Jesus Christ hath been evidently set forth, crucified among you? This only would I learn of you. Received ye the Spirit by the works of the law, or by the hearing of faith? Are you so foolish, having begun in the Spirit, are you now made perfect by the flesh? Have you suffered so many things in vain, if it be yet in vain? He therefore that ministereth to you the Spirit and worketh miracles among you, doeth he it by the works of the law or by the hearing of faith? Even as Abraham believed God, and it was accounted to him for righteousness. Know you therefore that they which are of faith, the same are the children of Abraham. And that's why that's the theme of these 9 verses. Verse 8, and the scripture, foreseeing that God would justify the heathen through faith, preached before the gospel unto Abraham, saying, in thee shall all nations be blessed. So then, they which be of faith are blessed with faithful Abraham. And all God's people said, amen. Let's pray. Father, how thankful we are for your word. We look forward to the study here in chapter 3. All of us who have put our faith and trust in the finished work of Jesus Christ are children of Abraham and recipients of the wonderful promises of God. Thank you that one day there'll be hope beyond the grave. Hope forever. Hope that rests in the person who gave us hope in the first place. Thank you, Lord. Teach us by your Spirit, we pray, and that we might glorify you in the work of your Spirit. In the blessed name of our Lord Yeshua, we pray. Amen. Children of Abraham. Well, we're going to start right away by looking at the person of the Holy Spirit, because Paul does. In verse 2, this only would I learn of you. Received ye the Spirit by the works of the law or by the hearing of faith? Now, as we look at the person of the Holy Spirit, I want you to see several things. It may be review for some of you. It may be new for some of you. Let's start with the method of our salvation. That's what verse 1 and 2 is all about. And he says to them, O foolish Galatians, who bewitched you
that you should not obey the truth, before whose eyes Jesus Christ hath been evidently set forth, crucified among you. Of this only would I learn of you. Received ye the Spirit by the works of the law, or by the hearing of faith? There are three things that I believe Paul's pointing out in verse 1 and 2 about the method of our salvation. And I'm going to deal with a subject in just a moment that very few pastors and teachers agree. You'll find it very interesting in just a moment. If I would ask you, while the disciples were walking around the hills and valleys and towns of Israel, were they saved? What do you think? Some of you don't know what you think. You don't want to raise your hand and not be true. Well, over and over again, people say that if they were disciples, then they were saved. But the word disciple, Talmudina Hebrew, it is not referring to somebody who's saved or who puts their faith in the one who's been teaching them all along. These groups were all over the land of Israel. You'd see 8, 10, usually 10 or 12, walking around with their rabbi. It doesn't mean they had faith in the rabbi. They're just listening. Actually, the Bible tells us that the disciples did not believe until after the resurrection. So it's possible to be a disciple and not be a true believer who's been born again. Amen? Otherwise, why in the world would he say what he just did in verses 1 and 2 about the method of salvation? Received ye the Spirit by the works of the law, or by the hearing of faith? Notice in Galatians that Paul is taking a step by step through all that we treasure and believe and asking, did you get that by the law or by the Holy Spirit? Three things I bring to your attention. Number one, they were deficient in reasoning. And we can be also. He called them, oh, foolish Galatians. You are morons spiritually. You haven't even got the whole issue of the truth of the gospel yet. In Luke 24, after the resurrection, in verse 25 and 26, then he said unto them, O fools! So he called his own disciples fools, and slow of heart to believe all that the prophets have spoken. Ought not Christ or Messiah to have suffered these things and to enter into his glory? Isn't that what the Bible teaches? So what happened to you? Who bewitched you? They were deficient in reasoning through the gospel itself. Wow. Here's the second thing. They were not only deficient in reasoning, but they were deceived in doctrinal understanding. When he used the word bewitched, that's what he's talking about. Who bewitched you? Who came in and deceived you into thinking somehow the law was essential for salvation? Because it was not. Like Romans 10:4 says, Christ, Messiah, was the end of the law to those who believe. The word end doesn't mean it was no more. There's nothing wrong with the law. It's holy, moral, and good. But it was the end as far as salvation is concerned. Once Christ, who died on the cross for our sins, paid the penalty of the law. Amen? Deficient in reasoning, deceived in doctrinal understanding. I want to ask you a simple question. Are people deceived today about the method of salvation? Sure they are. Had an argument with a gentleman who is an elder in his church. His church believes that you must be baptized in order to be saved. It's what we call baptismal regeneration.
and you are born again by being baptized in water. John 3. Except a man be born of water and of the Spirit, he will not enter the kingdom of heaven. Well, the question is, what is he referring to? After all, Nicodemus was not a novice. He was the chief rabbi of Israel, according to John 3. Jesus even said to him, are you the teacher of all things, and you don't know the simplicity of the gospel? Actually, he could be referring to Ezekiel. Why? Because in describing the regeneration of Israel that was coming through the Messiah, he used both water cleansing them and the Holy Spirit regenerating them. Jesus in John 15 said in verse 3, now ye are clean through the word which I have spoken unto you. The word clean is the simple word to wash with water. So when he said you must be born of water and of the Spirit, more likely than not, since he's talking to the chief rabbi of Israel who knew it well, he's saying that the word of God is going to produce that. Even Peter wrote and said that we were born again by the word of God that liveth and abideth forever, and that it's the incorruptible seed. Amen? Do you have to know the Bible in order to be saved? Well, then Peter must have been wrong when he said born again by the word of God. If I were you, I'd rethink it. Faith comes by hearing, and hearing by what? Ah, the word. We are born again by the incorruptible seed of the word of God. One lady told me that she did not ever know the Bible or anything else, but she got saved just wanting it. I told her, ma'am, we better go over the Bible, because if you don't believe what the Bible says about Jesus Christ, then you're not saved. That made her mad, and she walked away. We're born again by the word of God, but we're also born again by the Holy Spirit, both of which are taught in the Bible. And the Spirit of God is using the word of God, the incorruptible seed, to cause the new birth in every one of us who believe in our Lord Jesus Christ. Believest thou this? Oh, yeah. This is the part of the problem today why many people going to church have never been born again. They think they're in the in group because they went to church. Going to church doesn't make you a Christian any more than going to a garage makes you a mechanic. Amen? Now, folks, be careful. I already told you that the disciples of Jesus were not saved until after the resurrection. There are four things that the Holy Spirit, does in our salvation. But leading up to that is the third thing under the method of our salvation. They were deficient in reasoning. They were deceived in doctrinal understanding. And number three, they were disobedient to the truth of the gospel. Like one dear writer of yesteryear said, if you don't believe that Galatians is correct, you're probably not saved. That might be a little strong, but do you understand the theme now of Galatians? The truth of the gospel. That's the theme. Have you obeyed the truth, Paul said? Well, let's take a look at this. Four things the Holy Spirit does in our salvation. Number one, we are born of the Spirit. Amen? I've just been talking about that. And the Spirit uses the Word of God to cause new life to come into us. The incorruptible seed of the Word of God, which lives and abides forever, is used by the Holy Spirit
to cause us to be born again. Stop right now and think for a moment seriously. There are many, many pastors who believe that by your faith, you cause yourself to be born again. Where did they get that? Ephesians 2:8. For by grace are you saved through faith, and that is not of yourselves, it's a gift of God, not of works, lest any man should boast. Here's the problem, as I've mentioned many times. The word that is a pronoun, masculine. But the word faith is a feminine noun in Greek. Therefore, the pronoun cannot modify faith. So the doctrine that so many people preach and teach is that it's your faith and mine that saves you is not true. Then what is it that is not of us and not of works? It's the opening phrase, having been saved by grace, that is not of yourselves. That is the gift of God, not of works lest any man should boast. So once again, it's the theme of Galatians, salvation by grace and not law.

0: This is Hope for Today with Bible teacher David Hawking. You're listening to day one of his message, Children of Abraham, from Galatians chapter 3, verses 1 through 9. And David will be back in just a bit, some additional teaching in just a moment. First, though, Matt's here, and together we want to tell you about some awesome home Bible study resources you're definitely going to want to have.
1: Jim, when we think of memorable verses in Galatians, so many impactful examples come to mind, like Galatians 2:16, knowing that a man is not justified by the works of the law, but by the faith of Jesus Christ. Even we have believed in Jesus Christ, that we might be justified by the faith of Christ, and not by the works of the law, for by the works of the law shall no flesh be justified.
0: Matt, how about chapter 2, verse 20? I am crucified with Christ. Nevertheless, I live. Yet not I, but Christ liveth in me. And the life which I now live in the flesh, I live by faith of the Son of God, who loved me and gave himself for me.
1: Or chapter 5, 25.
0: That's a good one.
1: Yeah, if we live in the Spirit, let us also walk in the Spirit.
0: Chapter 3, verse 11. Mm-hmm. But no man, no person is justified by the law in the sight of God. It is evident, for the just shall live by faith.
1: You know, there's so many lessons in Galatians that zero in on our hearts, inspiring us to understand and live out our faith.
0: To put deed to creed and walk to talk.
1: Yeah. Well, we pray and hope that our current radio series in Galatians is deepening and expanding your knowledge of the gospel and how it is lived out.
0: It's answering questions and bringing joy and encouragement to your life.
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0: The entire series into your hands. And Matt, the cost is just
1: $25.
0: Yeah, on MP3. Mm-hmm. Your own copy of the Galatians series messages, what David is currently teaching on radio, for just $25.
1: You know, this will be a blessing to you.
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0: Amen. 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And before we close, we want to let you know that we consider it a privilege to pray for our listening family. It is such a blessed time that we have daily here at the ministry. 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That's David, HOCKING.org. We'd love to hear from you. Let's get back to David.
2: Well, folks, I hope you're enjoying our study of Galatians chapter 3. And our subject is the children of Abraham. And that whole text begins with, O foolish Galatians, who has bewitched you that you should not obey the truth, before whose eyes Yeshua HaMashiach hath been evidently set forth, crucified among you. You know, there's no doubt about it. that Galatians clarifies the importance of crucifixion. As he said back in chapter 2, verse 20, I am crucified with Messiah, nevertheless I live. Yet not I, but Messiah liveth in me. And the life which I now live in the flesh, I live by the faith of the Son of God, who loved me and gave himself for me. And his very next statement is, I do not frustrate the grace of God. And that is being expanded on here in chapter 3, under the subject of children of Abraham. We're told in verse 6, even as Abraham believed God, and it was accounted to him for righteousness, put to his account. Now, God spoke to Abraham, recorded in Genesis chapter 12, and told him that out of his loins would be a nation that God would make very great. And he also said to him that there would be a land to which God would bring him, and a descendant. That's the Messiah. That's the issue. And do we receive the Spirit of God by the works of the law or the hearing of faith? Of course, it's by faith. Well, don't miss a single one of these messages. God bless you.
0: Thank you, David. So what really makes someone a child of Abraham? Is it ancestry, religion, keeping the law, or something else entirely? Well, tomorrow on Hope for Today, David Hawking continues his message, Children of Abraham, from Galatians chapter 3, verses 1 through 9. In the passage, the Apostle Paul takes us back thousands of years to Abraham to settle one of the most important questions in the Bible. How does God declare a person righteous? The answer was true for Abraham, and it's still true today. So don't miss day 2 of Children of Abraham tomorrow on Hope.

0: This is KLHT Honolulu.
1: So is God going to stop his work with Israel? Is God going to forsake Israel? Is God going to reject Israel? No, he's going to restore him. Will God reject the person that rejects him? Yes. But is he able to woo a people group back to himself? Yes. And that's the full story.
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1: We're going to be in God's Word today in Matthew 27. We're looking at verses 11 through 26. What shall I do with Jesus? The most important question ever asked. So Matthew 27, 17. Therefore, when they had gathered together, Pilate said to them, "Whom do you want me to release to you, Barabbas or Jesus who is called Christ?" In verse 18, for he knew that they had handed him over because of envy. Mark tells us specifically the chief priests had handed Jesus over because of envy. Jesus had been so popular and influential with the people. They marveled at his teaching. They marveled at his miracles. They believed him to be the Messiah. They heralded him as Messiah there in Jerusalem just days before. And so his popularity made the Jews envious, the leaders of the Jewish people envious. And Pilate knew it, and he saw it, and he knew why it was all happening. Now, verse 19 of Matthew 27, while he was sitting on the judgment seat, his wife sent to him saying, "Have nothing to do with that just man, for I have suffered many things today in a dream because of him." Now, to really understand what's happening here, you got to just kind of get the whole picture here. Pilate has just posed a question to the people, and they haven't had time to answer. The answer has not yet been given. And Matthew is telling us here that there's this untimely interjection or interruption in the trial. And that's incredible, because it is inspired by a dream, which no doubt was divine. You have to see this as a divine interruption. Why? Because there's a very good chance that Pontius Pilate was absolutely right, and he could succeed at dividing the people. If he could get them to make that vote fast enough, quick enough, and people to make up their minds, like, no way do we want Barabbas, and choose Jesus, that a divided crowd could get him out of a rebellion and a riot. He's trying to keep a riot from not happening. He's just, don't let that happen. And so this is his move. But God is putting a yes vote for killing his son Jesus. And he is stalling the moment. It's pretty profound, because what's happening in this moment? This woman, probably one of the only people on the planet that could interrupt Pontius Pilate while doing a trial. You know how wives are, you know, they're important people. She comes and interrupts the trial. And she says, "Man, I just had a really bad dream because of that guy right there, and you should have nothing to do with that just man." So while he's hearing this and dealing with this, he gets back to the people. The chief priests and the elders, Matthew telling us the situation, persuaded the multitude that they should ask for Barabbas and destroy Jesus. So while this distraction is happening, the chief priests are at work, and they're saying, hey, we got you. Don't worry about that guy. We'll protect you, but you have got to let Barabbas go. We need to kill Jesus today. This is crucial for us and for our people. We need him dead. And they persuaded the people to vote for Barabbas, a shock to Pontius Pilate. The governor answered and said to them, "Which of the two do you want me to release to you?" They said, "Barabbas." Luke 23:20 tells us Pilate, therefore, wishing to release Jesus, again called out to them, like almost shocked and pleading, like, "Who do you want me to release to you? Barabbas or Jesus? Do you get it?" But the chief priests stirred up the crowd so that they should rather release Barabbas to them. Wow. Mark 15:11. Now, Matthew 27:22 goes on to say, Pilate said to them, "What then shall I do with Jesus who is called Christ?" They all said to him, "Let him be crucified." It's unanimous. Hell's vote is yes. Heaven's vote is yes. My vote is yes. Sick, it's the only way you're saved. Amen. That's the profound thing happening here that you have to see. Pontius Pilate wants to set this guy free. He knows he's innocent. But he can't seem to get there. Every trick he tries, every political move he makes, he's in check. He's in check. And he's getting really, really close to checkmate. Luke 23, 21 says, they shouted saying, crucify him, crucify him. Then he said to them the third time, why? What evil has he done? I have found no reason for death in him. I will therefore chastise him and let him go. He's doing everything he can to overrule this crucifixion. And here's his third play. First, give him to Herod. Second, get Barabbas on the cross instead of Jesus. And now his third move is whip him so that the people will see that he's innocent. Because that's how they interrogated witnesses. If you were a false witness, Romans would interrogate you with whipping. And that's the word here. Chastise is to discipline, educate, or to train. So this is not the flagellum beating that Jesus gets yet. This is a pre-beating. This is what Paul would get in the synagogue. A correctional beating. Where they take the lash to you so that you would stop teaching false doctrine or stop claiming false claims. The other Greek word that is used in the Gospel of John. So this is Luke uses chastise. John uses this word mastigo, which means to whip, flog, or scourge. And then Mark and Matthew put the whipping at a different spot in the trial. That's what's interesting. Now, some scholars say, oh, it's the same whipping. They're just out of order. I lean towards what John MacArthur says about this, and that is there's two whippings. One's a milder whipping, and then there's a more severe whipping, and we'll talk about that, because the Romans had two different whippings. And so one is for training, education, discipline, and the other is for punishment, severe punishment, even leading to death. And that is the flagello. Fragile jello. It doesn't sound like it hurts, but it really does. It's a very bad, bad punishment. Anyway, the chastise or discipline is what Luke is talking about here. Pontius Pilate says, I will chastise him and then I will let him go. And so John picks up here in John 19:1, and he uses a different word for scourge than Matthew and Mark. And he puts it in a different spot. This is still in the trial. There has not yet been that final sentencing, and you'll see that in our text. So let's read it. It says that when Pilate took Jesus and scourged him, and there's the word, mastigo, means to whip or scourge. It's kind of the same thing, but here's the whip that was probably most likely used. We don't know for sure, okay? This is all speculation. We could get to heaven and say, it was one whipping. Move on. And we will. We will move on. But while we're looking through the glass darkly, this is what the glass looks like. There may be two whippings. The soldiers twisted a crown of thorns and put it on his head, and they put on him a purple robe. And so the crown of thorns, we don't know what kind of thorns. It was woven, some say like a leafy crown, you know, open on top, and others depict it like something that covered the entire head. And later they will beat it onto his head with stick. So this is brutal. Head wounds going all the way to the bone with this kind of thorn bush. And so they said, Hail, King of the Jews. And they struck him with their hands. And so they begin to mock him and make fun of him. These are the Roman soldiers in the praetorium with Pontius Pilate. But then, you see here, it says, Pilate then went out again and said to them, Behold, I bring him out to you, that you may know that I find no fault in him. This is his third attempt. We don't need a cross. He's innocent. I have whipped him and abused him, and he is still innocent of all charges. Then Jesus came out wearing the crown of thorns and the purple robe. This is a mockery from Pontius Pilate. He thinks this is a joke, just like Herod. But the people take it as an insult. "This is your king," Pilate said to them. "Behold the man." And he presents Jesus as the king of the Jews, and their response is in rage. "You're making fun of us? We want this guy dead." So verse 6, "Therefore, when the chief priests and officers saw him, they cried out, saying, 'Crucify him! Crucify him!' Then the governor said, 'Why? What evil has he done?' But they cried out all the more, saying, 'Let him be crucified!' Pilate said to them, 'You take him and crucify him, for I find no fault in him.' Then the Jews answered him, 'We have a law, and according to our law, he ought to die, because he made himself the Son of God.'" Okay, this is the first time Pontius Pilate is hearing this. Up until now, he's an insurrectionist. He misleads the people. He tries to persuade people to not pay taxes to Caesar. He's claiming to be the Messiah, the King of the Jews. This is all earthly. This is all just a human perspective. And up until now, Pontius Pilate has taken this as an absolute joke. No army, no defenses, beaten up, coming all broken up and in chains. This has got to be a joke. What? He knows these people wouldn't turn a king of the Jews over to him. So what's the real story? But now they finally play their card. He says he's the Son of God. And for us, that's intolerable. He cannot live. Now, what's that mean? That he's a false god? That he's an idol? Pontius Pilate got in trouble with idols, didn't he? He tried to bring Roman idols into Jerusalem, and it started a riot twice. And the second time, the Jews complained to Caesar, and he was warned, "You leave them alone, you leave their religious system alone, you do not get involved with their religion. You keep law and order, and you keep peace." So when he hears, to them, he's an idol. He's in hot water. Like, this gets intense. But there's also another side of him, and that's the superstitious side. Because Romans are very religious, and they're polytheistic, and they believe in the Greek gods and the Roman gods. And you got gods who sleep with people and make babies, and you have what? Demigods. The son of Zeus, Hercules, and traditions like that. So for him, this could be, am I dealing with a god? Because truly, he's been impacted by Jesus. He's never ever seen anybody respond the way Jesus is responding to this trial. He's poised. He's confident. Where is this confidence coming from? Like he's not going to die or something? And so he goes in verse 8, "Therefore, when Pilate heard that saying, he was the more afraid and went again into the praetorium and said to Jesus, 'Where are you from?' But Jesus gave him no answer." That makes you even more freaked out. "Then Pilate said to him, 'Are you not speaking to me? Do you not know that I have power to crucify you and power to release you?'" Now that's a bold statement, isn't it? Is it a true statement? Yeah, Jesus confirms it to be true. Jesus responds here in John 19:11, "You could have no power at all against me unless it had been given you from above." That's right. Government has the right for capital punishment. Do I have the right, the power to crucify you or to let you go? Yes, you do. God gave that power to you. And that's the only reason you have that power. And you know what Jesus is saying? You're going to have to answer to him for your decisions when you use it. You are not above the law. You are not above God. And you will answer to him. "Therefore, the one who delivered me to you has the greater sin." Okay, this is powerful and hits Pontius Pilate deep. Because Jesus is saying, look, you're less responsible. You're less accountable than they are. I mean, when you think about it, it's pretty profound. I'm curious. I'm curious about Pontius Pilate and his story and how close he gets to Christ, because he sees the whole story. You can't forget, that guy's around with the book of Acts. He sees the beginning. He sees the birth of the church. He's presiding over the whole thing. So what he knew and what he comes to know, he historically commits suicide. But man, I'll tell you, I'm still curious. What did he know at his death, and where was he at? Jesus is saying that those who turned me over to you have a greater accountability because they know better. The high priest, he knows better. Judas, he knows better. You, an uneducated pagan who knows very little about Israeli culture, has stepped on their toes dozens of times, who doesn't believe what they believe and know what they know, you're less accountable. But you are accountable. From then on, Pilate sought to release him, but the Jews cried out, saying, "If you let this man go, you are not Caesar's friend." Ooh, that's too close to home. "Whoever makes him a king, himself a king, speaks against Caesar." So you can already tell. Look, they've already complained to Caesar about Pontius Pilate's actions. "How about we go tell Caesar that you're going to let some guy going around claiming to be king of the Jews go free?" Can't do that. He can't do that. He can't have that on his record. Verse 13, "When Pilate therefore heard that saying, he brought Jesus out, sat down in the judgment seat in a place that is called the pavement, but in Hebrew, Gabbatha. Now it was the preparation day of Passover. The lambs were about to be sacrificed that afternoon for Passover, and everybody was preparing to take the Sabbath off. It was a holy Sabbath, a high day, John tells us, because it was the Passover Sabbath where no work was to be done. So they needed to prepare for all of their friends and family who've come to visit for the feast. They're preparing Passover meal as well as meals for the next day and all that they would need to do. It was a very busy day, and it was about the sixth hour, that's six in the morning, Roman time. You'll notice that you get different times in the Gospels. Matthew is writing to the Jews, and he uses the Jewish time frame and calendar. Your day begins at 6 p.m. For the Romans, your day begins at midnight, like we do. And so the sixth hour was six in the morning. And he said to the Jews, "Behold your king. Behold your king." But they cried out, "Away with him! Away with him! Crucify him!" Pilate said to them, "Shall I crucify your king?" And the chief priests answered, "We have no king but Caesar." Whoa! This shows you that their heart has not changed. Think about it. When did they reject God as king? In the days of Samuel? Back in 1 Samuel, after Samuel was old and his sons were now judges of Israel, they said, "We don't want judges anymore. We want to be like the rest of the nations. We want a king over us." And Samuel's heart was broken, like he had failed as a prophet and a judge before the people. And he went to the Lord, and the Lord said to Samuel, do not let this bother you, Samuel. For they have not rejected you, but me from being king over them. And here they are, over 1,000 years later, saying the same thing. We have one king, and he is Caesar. Wow. No other king but him. What an indictment against God's people at this moment, the leaders of Israel. But man, I'll tell you, they've suffered greatly because of it, haven't they? Luke 23:23, "But they were insistent, demanding with loud voices that he be crucified." And notice this, "The voices of these men and of the chief priests prevailed." I love just the harmony of the Gospels, because you have this line right here, and then you go to Matthew and look at what you read. "When Pilate saw that he could not prevail at all, but rather a tumult was rising." Oh, that's exactly what he needs to avoid. These people are so zealous and convicted, they're starting a riot over it. They're getting hyped up. The level is going to a fever pitch. He's got to stop it. What does he do? He took water and washed his hands before the multitude, saying, I am innocent of the blood of this just person. You see to it. What's their response? And all the people, let me say that again. And all the people answered and said, his blood be on us and on our children. Wow, wow, wow. Okay, this verse right here has put Israel, Jewish people, in hot water for centuries. Because Christians read that and go, see, they're guilty. They're guilty. That's because you don't know your Bible. They are actually prophesying. Because I'll tell you right now, I agree with them with all my heart. His blood be on me and on my children. And I pray it every day. Because without the blood of Jesus, there is no forgiveness of sin. You are guilty and you are going to hell without the blood of Jesus. And that is the absolute truth. And so for you and I, this is a good verse. And what they're prophesying, they may not be prophesying in the right heart, but it is the right statement. He is the Lamb of God who takes away the sins of the world. It's exactly what it means. And I want to show you this in Scripture, that this is a literal fulfillment of Old Testament prophecy and covenant. When God made his covenant with Israel, he took them out of Egypt. He brought them into the wilderness. He gave them the Ten Commandments. Remember, Moses goes up on Mount Sinai for 40 days. They're down below. And what happens when he gets down with the Ten Commandments? They've already broken it. They've broken the covenant. So then God sends Moses back up the mountain to get another Ten Commandments. Because the Ten Commandments had been broken. Do over. So when he comes back down a second time, they read the law, that is the Torah, the written word of the law that God gave to Moses on Mount Sinai, and they read it before the people, and the people make covenant with God that day. Look at what it says. Exodus 24:7. Then he took the book of the covenant and read in the hearing of the people, and they said, all that the Lord has said, we will do and be obedient. They are making covenant with God. How do they ratify the covenant? How do they make the covenant solidified? Verse 8. And Moses took the blood, sprinkled it on the people, and said, this is the blood of the covenant which the Lord has made with you according to all these words. Do you get what's happening? His blood be on us and on our children. They're saying the covenant, the new covenant, is being ratified with the blood of Jesus. They don't even realize that they're prophesying. Just like the high priest when he said, it is fitting that one should die for the people and that not all the people should perish. And now here the people are saying, his blood be on us. This is not a curse. This is a blessing. Yeah. This is not a full rejection. This is a prophetic restorement. This is why Paul says, all Israel shall be saved. God's going to do it. He's put his blood on the people. And they said, not just us, but our children. It's generational. So is God going to stop his work with Israel? Is God going to forsake Israel? Is God going to reject Israel? No. He's going to restore them. Will God reject the person that rejects him? Yes. But is he able to woo a people group back to himself? Yes. And that's the full story.
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1: 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Viewpoint on Mormonism, the program that examines the teachings of the Church of Jesus Christ of Latter-day Saints from a biblical perspective. Viewpoint on Mormonism is sponsored by Mormonism Research Ministry. Since 1979, Mormonism Research Ministry has been dedicated to equipping the body of Christ with answers regarding the Christian faith in a manner that expresses gentleness and respect. And now, we hope you enjoy this repeat broadcast.
2: So glad you could be with us for this edition of Viewpoint on Mormonism. I'm your host, Bill McKeever, founder and director of Mormonism Research Ministry. With me today is Eric Johnson, my colleague at MRM. Is there evidence in Central America to substantiate the Book of Mormon claims that Nephites and Lamanites lived in that area? There was a presentation that was given on March 9th, 2017. Eric and I happened to attend this presentation. It was given by a gentleman who refused to give his name, and we don't know why, but neither did he give his name the evening of the presentation, nor does he give his name on the website that was advertising what he was going to be talking about. We first heard about this presentation because there was an ad in the Sandy Journal, that's Sandy, Utah, sandyjournal.com. It was a pretty good size ad. It was on page 3. That was titled The Book of Mormon Spiritual and Temporal Witnesses Presentations. And he was advertising that he was going to give this presentation on two nights, March 9th and also on March 16th. We attended the one on March 9th. Now, there were a lot of things that he said that I'm sure for many Latter-day Saints who want the Book of Mormon to be true would want to latch on to. Now, having studied this for as long as we have, we've heard a lot of these arguments before, and as I mentioned yesterday, a lot of the arguments that he was raising have, I guess you could say, have been pretty much abandoned by Mormon scholars and apologists. They no longer use some of these arguments, but yet he was presenting them as

0: as if they were still valid claims for the Book of Mormon. And I'm sure there were a lot of people in the audience. And what would you say, Eric? There was at least 150 people there, maybe more?
1: And probably about 90 to 95% were LDS. And they seemed to be with him and wanting him to be successful at what he was talking about.
0: Well, in yesterday's show, we were talking about the statement that he made, that Joseph Smith claimed the Book of Mormon lands were in Central America. And he gave two citations out of the Times and Seasons. That was a Mormon periodical of which Joseph Smith was the editor for some period of time. Maybe I should read what Joseph Smith said in one of those excerpts. Now, he didn't quote the entire portion in the Times and Seasons, but he did give reference to it. But one of the things that Joseph Smith said, and it was based on the book that was written by John Stevens and an illustrator whose last name was Catherwood. They came out with a book in 1841. And in that book, they had illustrations of some of the things that they saw down in Central America among these Mayan ruins. But here's what Joseph Smith said. It is certainly a good thing for the excellency and veracity of the divine authenticity of the Book of Mormon that the ruins of Zarahemla have been found where the Nephites left them. Now, I should mention, Zarahemla is a city mentioned in the Book of Mormon. That's what Joseph Smith is referring to. He says that the ruins of Zarahemla have been found where the Nephites left them, and that a large stone with engravings upon it, as Mosiah said, Mosiah being a character in the Book of Mormon, and it says, and a large round stone with the sides sculptured in hieroglyphics, as Mr. Stevens has published, is also among the left remembrances of the, and in parentheses it says, to him, lost and unknown. Obviously, Joseph Smith is implying that it's not lost to him or to his followers that believe in the Book of Mormon. Smith went on to say, we are not a-going to declare positively that the ruins of Quirigua are those of Zarahemla, but when the land and the stones and the books tell the story so plain, we are of opinion that it would require more proof than the Jews could bring to prove the disciples stole the body of Jesus from the tomb, to prove that the ruins of the city in question are not one of those referred to in the Book of Mormon. It may seem hard for unbelievers in the mighty works of God to give credit to such a miraculous preservation of the remains, ruins, records, and reminiscence of a branch of the house of Israel. What he's saying is, it goes along with what the Book of Mormon tells us at the very beginning on the title page, that the Book of Mormon is written to the Lamanites who are of the house of Israel. Now, of course, the gentleman in the talk that we attended on March 9th did not bring up the DNA controversy, showing that certainly the people that lived in Central America, the Mayans, the Aztecs, and so forth, DNA shows that there is no link going back to the Mideast. The DNA tends to prove a theory that had been around for a long time, that these people came across the Bering Strait centuries ago. He didn't get into that. But he certainly believed that the Mesoamerican area was where the Book of Mormon lands were located, and he cited the Times and Seasons saying that Joseph Smith concurred with this. My argument is, I don't think Joseph Smith was always saying that. So if Joseph Smith, in fact, was getting a lot of criticism about what the Book of Mormon said, it probably was because the idea at the time was that the Book of Mormon was speaking of North American Indians, which certainly were primitive people. They were not using a lot of the technology that we find down in Central America among the Mayans and the Aztecs and the Toltecs, etc.
1: Bill, can you give a short description of the Camorra theory as to where Camorra actually was? Because some would say it was in New York, others would say it's in Central America. How does that all work? And then there's also a two Camorra theory.
0: Yes, that's because if you're going to say, as the limited geography people believe, that the Book of Mormon lands were down in Central America, how do you explain the gold plates being buried not very far from Joseph Smith's home in upstate New York, near Palmyra, New York? How did the plates get there? Because really, when you think about it, if the battle for the Hill Cumorah took place down in Central America, as many of the people at BYU believe and teach, and the people of the Neil Maxwell Institute believe and teach, how did the plates get up to North America, and why do they call that the Hill Cumorah, as if that's where the battle took place? Because early Mormon leaders were giving that impression that that was the Hill Cumorah mentioned in the Book of Mormon. Now, modern Mormon apologists would discount that, saying that that's the name they gave to that hill, but that's not the hill that's mentioned in the Book of Mormon. But then how did the plates get there? Mm. Are we really going to believe, and as this gentleman was pointing out in his talk that we listened to on March 9th, he did not deny that the plates were made of gold. And remember, he made a big deal out of the fact that there was an archaeologist, a guy by the name of Thompson, who had found gold plates down in Central America.
1: Yeah, he listed his points as Nephi said he wrote on gold plates, and how Smith said that Moroni said there was a book that was written on gold plates, and he called them pure gold. And then the idea that how the locals in the newspaper in Palmyra were making fun of the claim. How could they be writing on gold plates? And he said that it was 100 years later that it was validated by, he called it, Harvard professor and archaeologist Edward Herbert Thompson. And he talked about how Thompson found these thin gold plates, and also how there were several tombs in which there were thin gold plates found in Mesoamerica, which seems to support the idea that the Mayans and the others were writing on gold.
0: Now, the pictures that he showed didn't give us the impression that they were actually writing books on gold plates,
1: right,
0: as the Book of Mormon is described as being 6 inches wide, 8 inches tall, and 6 inches thick. Now, the speaker also on March 9th did not give the impression, it, maybe he does believe it and he just didn't talk about it, that the plates were made of tambaga. Now, if he mentioned the plates being pure gold, of course he wouldn't believe in the tambaga theory. So here now, he is admitting that the plates were made of gold. If the plates were made of gold, gold being 1,204 pounds per cubic foot, and the gold plates that Joseph Smith describes being 1/6 of a cubic foot, the plates would have had to have been 200 pounds in weight.
1: So then you would have Moroni taking the plates of 200 pounds from Central America and dragging them 2,600 miles all
0: about
1: the way to New York?
0: About 25 to 2,600 miles, and that's a pretty straight line going up to Palmyra, New York. He's dragging them, you're right, about 25 to 2,600 miles, 200-pound plates. Why is he doing this, you would ask? That's a great question. Is that really what happened? Why did he stop in Palmyra? Then he also brought out the stone box. He said, critics said that, what's this idea of a stone box? And he showed a picture of a stone box. One of them, to me, looked like it could have been a sarcophagus. I'm not an expert in Mayan history. I don't know how the Mayans buried their dead, but one of them certainly looked like a stone box. One of them was also very plain. So are we to believe that Moroni walks 25, 2,600 miles, builds himself a stone box, and then buries it in the ground, and then puts the gold plates into the stone box, and then seals it up for Joseph Smith to find centuries later when he appears as an angel to tell Joseph Smith where the gold plates were located? There's a lot of loose ends in this whole story, that's to be sure.
1: One of the things that you and I were talking about after the presentation was this idea that, was Mormon the only one who had this record? Was nobody wanting to copy this? The faithful Nephites, weren't they wanting to take this and distribute it to all the perhaps millions of people that were living here in Central America? Because in the Bible, we have copies that were done even in the Old Testament. Like, for instance, we find in the Dead Sea Scrolls in Qumran, we find hundreds of manuscripts that were found, as well as the New Testament. We have Greek manuscripts. We have 5,800 copies. They were copying this left and right. Are we suggesting that there was only one copy on gold plates? Mormon had them, and then he handed them off to Moroni. That's all we have. See, I think you could prove the Book of Mormon to be true if any of those thin gold plates that were discovered by Thompson or others had anything to do with the Book of Mormon story itself.
0: And did they contain characters that look similar to the characters that were given to Professor Anthon when he was supposed to verify the gold plate story to Martin Harris? I don't see any of those characters showing up ever again. In fact, many experts say that the characters that we do have that allegedly were on the gold plates is nothing but gibberish, and I would tend to agree. I think that's a good point. Were the gold plates that Joseph Smith had the only gold plates like them? Wouldn't you think if they were a sacred record of the religious beliefs and history of a people that there would be more than one copy?
1: And imagine the incredible find if somebody were to find a cave like at Qumran, and there we would find the Book of Mormon plates written on gold. I think that would prove that Joseph Smith really did translate an ancient manuscript.
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2: Missouri pro-lifers have a fight on their hands and an opportunity to save babies. A new YouGov poll of over 900 likely Missouri voters conducted with St. Louis University has pro-life Amendment 3 down just 1 point. 43% in favor, 44% opposed, and 13% undecided. The amendment would strip away the so-called right to abortion out of Missouri's constitution and also ban gender transition procedures for minors. Election day is coming up. If pro-life Missourians show up, babies win. And with so many in the state still undecided, pro-life voters have an opportunity to change minds and defend life.
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1: Welcome to another edition of Brad Huddleston's TechWise. 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
2: The purpose of my books and this program is to inspire individuals and families to go through a digital detox and then return to technology with a new way of living. I want to pass on some encouragement from some people who have gone before you. In a Wall Street Journal article titled, Quitting Twitter? What People Say About Life After Social Media. In the section encouragingly titled, Withdrawal Fades Quickly, 28-year-old Kimberly Katiti, a successful detoxer, said, I was so sucked into the negative memes, clapbacks, and spirals of conflict I saw on Twitter that when I first left, my muscle memory told me to open the app and start scrolling. I got over that within a week, she said. I would just put my phone away, and before I knew it, I wasn't getting the urge to scroll and see what's happening in the world. Caitlin Gong decided to quit social media. She wrote in the Link newspaper, It's been sad for me to see some connections fade, but quitting social media has never felt so right. I'm sleeping better. I'm less stressed and anxious. I feel like I can truly try to enjoy my life in a new way again. I feel like a new person. Isaiah 66 verse 12 talks about peace like a river. I believe you can have that on the other side of your detox.
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4: Welcome to Breakpoint, a daily look at an ever-changing culture through the lens of unchanging truth. For the Colson Center, I'm John Stone Street. Back in the early 1830s, Frenchman Alexis de Tocqueville came to America under the guise of studying America's prison system. What he really wanted to know, however, to help his own country, was how America had thrived as a democratic society without falling into tyranny. He documented those observations in the classic work, Democracy in America. One area that he famously highlighted was how Americans spontaneously cultivated civil associations. And I quote, Americans of all ages, he wrote, all conditions, all minds constantly unite. Not only do they have commercial and industrial associations in which all take part, but they also have a thousand other kinds, religious, moral, grave, feudal, very general and very particular, immense and very small, end quote. Through these associations, Tocqueville believed, Americans had learned to practice and thus protect their freedoms. Even more, as he put it, a key result of living out freedom in this way is, and I quote, the heart is enlarged and the human mind is developed. This way of life was, in other words, quite formative. Now, had this visit happened today, Tocqueville might have instead been struck by the loss of strategic associations. As Catherine Giono recently wrote in Fortune magazine, America is seeing a massive number of closures of what sociologists call third places. These are places outside of home and work, like coffee shops, movie theaters, libraries, museums, rec centers, restaurants. Certainly, the rise of online shopping and streaming, along with DoorDash and the residual effects of COVID-19, are reasons for these closures, as well as the popularity of so-called virtual reality. Altogether, the result is that fewer people even want to leave their homes. However, this is a trend that dates before the pandemic and even the internet. Nearly 25 years ago, Harvard political scientist Robert Putnam noted in his book, Bowling Alone, that more people were bowling, but alone instead of by joining bowling leagues. His concern was not for the future of the sport, it was for the future of America's civic engagement. As one scholar asked, reflecting on Putnam's work, have our capacities for joining with others been eroded by forces of modern society and technology? Are we becoming more and more a nation of solitaries and couch potatoes? In her piece, Giono also pointed to the health effects that are related to the loss of third places. One study found that chronic loneliness carries the same mortality rate as smoking 15 cigarettes a day. The U.S. Surgeon General has advised that people who are socially disconnected face up to a 29% higher risk of premature death. As psychologist Dr. Julianne Holt-Lundstad said in an article, "We've designed our world, our society, for efficiency and economic benefit, and not necessarily for the thriving and well-being of humans." Well, these are all trends that provide yet another opportunity for the church to offer something better, something true, something good to the world. As Colson Center Dean Michael Craven has put it, when believers are deeply formed by Scripture, when Christ is exalted in every sphere of life, when the gospel is proclaimed and embodied, everything, communities, families, institutions, and cultures change. Not because cultural transformation is the mission, but because it's the fruit of the mission. End quote. This vision of the church goes far beyond gimmicks and giveaways, coffee shops, and performances. When true discipleship and formation take place, when lives are transformed in community, the result's nothing less than the hands and feet of Christ extending beyond the church walls to restore what's broken in His name under His reign. Quite simply, the health and future of the church is directly tied to the well-being of humanity. For the Colson Center, I'm John Stone Street with Breakpoint. Today's Breakpoint was co-authored with Andrew Carrico. And for more resources or to share this commentary with others, go to ColsonCenter.org/radio.
5: Aloha, this is Terry Boskra. It's been a long time since I've been doing these commentaries for about 38 years over several outlets. I will continue to do them as long as I can. Paivi Rasanen was born 19 December 1959 in Finland. She is a practicing physician currently serving in the Finnish Parliament. From 2004 to 2015, she was chairwoman of the Christian Democrats and has served her country as Minister of the Interior of Finland from 2011 to 2015. In total, she has served Finland politics since 91. That was 20 years and is now not a newcomer on the political scene. Although she served in parliament, her first government position was getting elected to the city council. But that is not all. She is also a mother of five children, all who are now contributing members to the Finnish society. She is also an active member of the Finnish Evangelical Lutheran Church and a devout Bible-believing Christian. She's kind and would love to have her in my church. She has attempted to live her life in a way that she is an asset to society and be a model citizen, tried to be a good Christian and a good Finnish citizen at the same time. 16 years ago, as a medical doctor, she wrote a pamphlet on human sexuality and abortion, looking at these issues from a medical and a biblical perspective. Then as a mother of five children, she said it was okay. And now she is a member of the Lutheran Evangelical Church. But that church has drifted far left, and there is no divide between the government and the church today. It is now one and the same. Actually, the church is the government, and Paivi has been accused of agitation, even though she has served her country more than 25 years in parliament and in other positions. She is a practicing medical doctor. Twice she has been subjected to 4 hours of intensive police questioning and is under investigation at the moment, so much so that if she is convicted of the crime of agitation, in Finland, the crime of agitation means hate speech. And if she's convicted, she faces 2 years in prison. Where is Finland? Now that depends on who you ask. It is a country of 5 million people. Some say it's Scandinavia. Others say Scandinavia is only Norway and Sweden. But it really, I think, is Norway, Sweden, Denmark, Faroe Islands, and Iceland, Greenland, and Finland. At least it is located in Northern Europe and borders Russia. The booklet she wrote one time could have been written by the church itself, but now the laws of Finland on human sexuality seem to be more reflective of the Soviet Union of Russia. Reading about her makes me suggest let's import her to America. She is legally currently very well represented with a good defense lawyer. I know him personally. As a matter of fact, he's a brilliant lawyer and has stayed in our home. She is in good hands, but is faced with downright persecution and requires our prayers. Yes, Europe has changed drastically from the early 1950s since I have moved away from there. Principles, a major difference. She is a lady who made a difference in life. And I am Terry Boskra, and that is the way I see it.
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0: Aloha. Welcome to A Chosen Generation with Daryl Skinner, pastor of Calvary Chapel, Pearl Harbor. In Matthew 16, the Lord Jesus declared the church will be built on the rock of faith and that the gates of Hades would not prevail against it. The power of the church is in its walk by faith in Jesus Christ. Pastor Daryl Skinner teaches about the power of the church, the body of Christ. Next, on A Chosen Generation.
1: Exercising the Gifts of the Spirit, Church Power Series, Part 4. I want to talk to you today about the gifts of the Spirit and how they are to operate within our lives. So let's wrap up this little section here. Therefore, being exalted to the right hand of the Father, and verse 37 says, now when they had heard this, they were cut to the heart. Acts 2:37 said to Peter and the rest of the apostles, men and brethren, what shall we do? And Peter said to them, repent, let every one of you be baptized in the name of Jesus Christ for the remission of sins, and you shall receive the gift of the Holy Spirit. For the promise is to you and to your children, to all who are far off, as many as the Lord our God will call. With many other words, he, Peter, testified and exhorted them, saying, be saved from this perverse generation. Those who gladly received his word were baptized, and that day, about 3,000 souls were added to them. They continued steadfastly in the apostles' doctrine, fellowship, breaking of bread, and in prayers. Fear came upon every soul. Many wonders and signs were done through the apostles. Now all who believed were together, had all things in common, and sold their possessions and goods and divided them among all as anyone had need. So continuing daily with one accord in the temple and breaking bread from house to house, they ate their food with a gladness and simplicity of heart, praising God and having favor with all the people. And the Lord added to the church, to the called out ones, daily those who were being saved. Who adds to the body of Christ? The Lord. Have I saved anybody? No. I've given the message of salvation, but I've never saved a soul. God saved them all. It's his work by the power of the Holy Spirit. Repent. What does that mean? He told them to repent. Go from unbelief to belief. Believe in the Lord Jesus Christ, and you'll have the remission of your sins. Now, it also speaks of a moral repentance. In other words, you're going to turn from a sinful life to a godly life, from an evil life to a good life, from a corrupt life to an honest life. Amen. This is what happens. So when people talk to you and they're living the wrong life, and they say, oh, I'm a Christian, you

0: say, wait a minute, my friend, have you repented? Oh, you're judging me. Oh, no, I'm not. The Bible already judged you. Let's talk about your sins, my sins. Or you can just talk about yourself first, how you got saved and how you were living this sinful life. Hopefully you weren't when you're younger, but anyway, if you were, then you can turn them to say, now what about you? You're still doing all these things. How can you say you're a Christian? You believe in your head, but it's not reached your heart. You have to repent. There's got to be feet to your what? Faith. Amen. Got to be reality. Talk is cheap. So you share with them that way, and you lead them to Christ. But so many, remember, the devil is a great deceiver. He's a great deceiver. He deceives people. You're already saved. Don't worry about it. Really? Always listen to the Holy Spirit. Because you'll find that there isn't a Christian fellowship with that individual, even though they say they're saved. The Spirit of God will tell you, question mark, question them. What I mean, question mark in your brain, and you question them. And you find out exactly, are you truly saved? Why don't you describe how you got saved to me? Share with me, I want to know. That'd be great, awesome. Well, I went to church. I've been going to church. I'm a Catholic. I'm a Protestant. Well, Jesus says you have to be born again. See, you have to remember, Satan is a liar. He's a prince of darkness. You've got to lead them to the light. And folks, be loving, but be bold. Be bold. Their soul is at stake. These guys are bold believers. Everything was at stake for Peter. He stood up and he preached the first gospel message. The fisherman is now fishing for men. Amen. So this is the power of God that starts off with the outpouring of the Holy Spirit, 120. You cannot duplicate this. There's those who say, oh, we're going to duplicate the upper room and have a rushing mighty wind. Let's just wait for the rushing mighty wind. Does God teach us to wait for a rushing mighty wind? Only in the book of Acts they were told to wait on the day of Pentecost, wait for the rushing mighty wind. Wait for the Holy Spirit, and that came in as a rushing mighty wind. Am I saved because my hair's blowing in the wind? No. You're saved because you've come to Jesus Christ for salvation. All right, let's carry on. What signs will follow those who believe? Now, this is interesting. Mark 16, 14 to 20. Later, he appeared to the 11. Jesus appeared to 11 as they sat at the table and rebuked their unbelief and hardness of heart because they did not believe those who had seen him after he had risen. This is during his 40 days of resurrection. And he said to them, guys, if you will, if you don't mind me saying that, go into all the world and preach the gospel. The gospel of what? Gospel of salvation. That Jesus the Christ died on the cross, rose from the grave, offers all who believe in him everlasting life. Preach the gospel to every creature. He who believes and is baptized will be saved. He who does not believe will be condemned. Now what if you don't get baptized? Will you still be saved? You didn't have time? What if that person's in the hospital bed? They said a sinner's prayer. And you didn't have a chance to get them in water. Yes, they're saved. Paul writes for us in understanding, if you believe in the Lord Jesus Christ, confess with your mouth that the Lord, if you confess with your mouth the Lord Jesus, believe in your heart that God has raised him from the dead, you shall be saved. With the heart one believes in the righteousness, with the mouth confession is made to salvation. Salvation is not the means of baptism. Baptism is a testimony of the death and resurrection of Jesus Christ, what is taking place in our own hearts and lives. Our old nature goes underwater. Sin nature goes underwater. We're cleansed by the blood of Christ. We come up identifying with what Christ has done for us inwardly, and now we walk in the newness of life forever. Why is he saying this? Because he says, most people get saved, and they have the opportunity to be baptized. But it's not the means of salvation. Baptism is a means of testifying that you believe in Jesus Christ. So he says, go into all the world, preach the gospel, and every creature who believes and is baptized will be saved, but he who does not believe will be condemned. Condemned because you don't believe. And these signs will follow those who believe. In my name, they will cast out demons, they will speak with new tongues, they will take up serpents, and they will drink anything deadly. It will by no means hurt them, and they will lay hands on the sick, and they will recover. So then, after the Lord had spoken to them, he was received up into heaven and sat down at the right hand of God. And they went out and preached everywhere, the Lord working with them, confirming the word through the accompanying signs. Amen. End of Mark. So, the question is, should I go out and drink something poisonous to prove I'm a believer? Should I get bitten by a poisonous snake? Just get that rattler and snuggle up to that rattler and let him just bite me and I'm going to live. No, it's not what he's saying. If it's for the glory of God, the honor of God, and you happen to get bit by a poisonous snake, you will survive. If it's your own carelessness, you just think you're going to drink poison and live? No. But if God's not done with you, you will live, you will survive, because God's not done with you, and it'll always be for his testimony. And you cast out demons, yes, you have the power to do that. Now, I've been involved in demon possession and had some demons cast out of some people with working with some other brothers and so forth. But one girl, she didn't want the demon cast out. We cast out two, I knew that for sure, but there was a third one she didn't want out. She says, "You're not having Gabriel." She called him Gabriel. "You're not having Gabriel. He's mine. He's my best friend. You're not going to get him." We're in that mother's nursing room when we did. We're praying for her, and she was going crazy in there and cussing and swearing in the name of Jesus. And there was moments where all of a sudden this one was gone, and then another was gone. But the third one, she didn't want to give up. Next thing you know, she just all of a sudden bolted out the door, down the hallway, out of the parking lot, and she was gone. She called me. Because we had been in touch before she came down here, because she knew she needed help. She called me after that event. She says, "Pastor Darrell, I know I left you, but I'm not giving up Gabriel." I said, "Well, you need to give up Gabriel, because you need to come to Christ and be saved." I said, "Otherwise, you're going to end up in a psych ward." Where did she end up? In a psych ward, full of drugs. Then she got cancer. And I went to her hospital room with her father, who was a good believer in Christ. I went there, and I was going to share with her one last time before she dies. It's right before she's going to die. The moment I walked into the room with her dad, who's a born-again believer, she just started cussing and swearing and said, "Get him out of here. Get him out of here. I have rights. I don't want him in this hospital room." And the attendee said, "You can't come in." She died within a few days. That was her choice. It wasn't my choice. We prayed for her. But this is her choice. She believed in Satan. And she wanted to follow him no matter where she would go. It was her choice. She could have chose the opposite, but she chose not to come to Christ. People have a choice as they're demon possessed. She didn't want to release that demon. She wanted to keep it in her body, in her mind, in her soul, in her heart. So it's important for us to realize that these gifts are available for us, but it's always to the glory of God. I share this with you because it's very important that we're not foolish Christians. We're not Christians of, what is the word I'm looking for? It's not assumption, but we just kind of like, we take things for granted and we just step out and just do, "Well, God said, so I'm going to drink this poison." Don't be a dummy. Okay, don't tempt the Lord that way. Because God gives us the knowledge and the wisdom to do it. If perchance you're in a situation where it happens to you and God says you're going to be saved, I'll save you, so be it. But it's not a blanket thing that I'm going to get bitten by these snakes. You got snake handlers, and you know they say different parts of Kentucky, Tennessee, and stuff. They like to try to handle snakes and get bit by them and so on and see if they're going to live because they're believers. That's foolishness. Now, are the gifts available for today? Yes, they are. Yes, they are. We're to come short. We're not to come short in any gift. 1 Corinthians 1, now listen, 4 through 9. Listen close to this passage. "I thank my God always concerning you for the grace of God which is given to you by Christ Jesus, that you were enriched in everything by him, in all utterance and all knowledge, even as the testimony of Christ was confirmed in you, so that you," here's your key, "so that you come short in no gift." Corinthians, we don't want you to be coming short in any gift that God has for you to use in the body of Christ for the glory of God or in the world. "We're eagerly waiting for the revelation of our Lord Jesus Christ, who will also confirm you to the end. that you may be blameless in the day of our Lord Jesus Christ. God is faithful, by whom you were called into the fellowship of his Son, Jesus Christ our Lord. In verse 7, Paul shared, so that you come short no gift. The word gift here is charisma. And Paul uses this word in two ways. One is the gift of God's spiritual graces upon the sinner. And secondly, the spiritual endowments for the ministry of the gospel of Jesus Christ, as discussed in 1 Corinthians chapters 12, 13, and 14. This is the introduction to the letter to the Corinthian church. It's called 1 Corinthians, right? So this is chapter 1, and he's going to get to that aspect of the gifts in chapters 12 to 14. We have insights on the gifts. We look, first of all, turn with me to 1 Corinthians chapter 12. Now he writes for us, and for especially for the Corinthian church and us. Now concerning spiritual gifts, brethren, I do not want you to be what? Here's your key. Ignorant. I don't want you to be a bunch of dummies. Amen. I don't want to be a dummy with the gifts. So he's not saying, hey guys, they all stop with the apostles, so don't just forget about it. No. I don't want you to be ignorant in regards to spiritual gifts. Brethren, you know that you were Gentiles, carried away to these dumb idols, however you were led. Therefore, I make known to you that no one speaking by the Spirit of God calls Jesus accursed, and no one can say that Jesus is Lord except by the Holy Spirit. Usually when I deal with somebody demon-possessed, I will ask them, because they always try to, demons love to fake you out as they work in people's lives. I'll always ask that individual, I want you to tell me that Jesus Christ is your Lord and Savior. The demon will not allow that. And they can't say it because he's not the Lord and Savior. So I always challenge them with this. And they'll say, he's my Lord and Savior. No, I want you to tell me that Jesus Christ is your Lord and Savior. Sometimes we have to discern between people that are psychologically inflicted, if you will, as compared to demon possession. And so you've got to determine, because there's a lot of people that are psychologically off, and there's those that are possessed. So we have to determine which. And so that's the best way I can encourage you to determine this. Therefore I make known to you that no one speaking by the Spirit of God calls Jesus accursed, and no one can say that Jesus is Lord except by the Holy Spirit. There are diversities of gifts, but the same Spirit. There are differences of ministries, but the same Lord. There are diversities of activities, but it's the same God who works all in all. Now, let's take a look at this. Paul did not want us to be ignorant concerning spiritual gifts. The original Greek used the term for spiritual gifts as spirituals, or also things of the Spirit, not the word gifts. So we have a clear understanding. In 1 Corinthians 12:4, there are diversities of gifts. In verse 5, differences of ministries, which is found in Romans 12:6-8. Remember we talked about the administrative gift, the gift of leading, gift of mercy, gift of helps, gift of giving, and so forth, prophecy, teaching. Those are differences of ministries. Then in verse 6, we read diversities of activities. That'd be Ephesians 4:11. Which is the calling of God as apostles, prophets, pastors and teachers, evangelists, and so forth. So this is what we find. In verse 7, what is the manifestation of the Spirit for? It says, let's get to verse 7, let's keep reading. There are diversities of activities, but is the same God who works all in just a select few. Is that what it says? No, it says he works all in all believers. It's available for all of us. But the manifestation of the Spirit is given to each one for the profit of all, that is, the benefit of all. So the outpouring of the Spirit is for the benefit of all believers as we use these various gifts to benefit all of us. Now, then it says, for to one is given, now these are the nine gifts of the Holy Spirit. For one is given the word of wisdom through the Spirit, to another the word of knowledge through the same Spirit, to another, faith by the same Spirit. To another, gifts of healings by the same Spirit. To another, the working of miracles. To another, prophecy. To another, discerning of spirits. To another, different kinds of tongues. to another the interpretation of tongues. But one and the same Spirit works all these things, distributing to each one individually as who wills? As he wills, the Holy Spirit does. If he wants you to have a gift operate in your life, whatever the gift might be, it's his decision for it to operate in your life at that moment in time for the glory of God. So you can pray all you want. Oh, Lord, I want the gifts of healing. I want the gifts of healing. I want the gifts of healing. No, he wills it. Lord, why wasn't this person healed? I prayed for them. They weren't healed. It's God's will whether they're healed or not. I can't determine how God wants to use their life, in life or in death. There may be more people led to Jesus Christ for salvation, which is the number one issue, at their death than in their life. And guess what? If they're dead, they are praising the Lord, baby. They're having a great time. This is where we get hung up. Like, we put the onus on us. Maybe I don't have enough faith. Maybe I just didn't do it. Maybe I didn't pray right. Maybe, oh, Lord, why didn't you heal him? And then we get angry at God. Stop it already. Everyone's days are numbered, period. When the number's up, the number is up, baby, it's done. Go to heaven and enjoy. For the rest of us, we will miss them, we will grieve them, but man, praise God, we're going to catch up to them, amen. It's only aloha for a moment, then we'll all be in heaven. This life is so short to eternity. Let's not get hung up here, amen. It's all about salvation in Jesus Christ and God working in us and through us. All right, let's understand the gifts of the Holy Spirit for today. Therefore, today, he says, I don't want you to come short in any gift. It's poured out for all generations, the gift of the Holy Spirit. These gifts are spiritual gifts, just like the offices of the apostles and prophets and teachers, pastors, and evangelists, and so forth. Just like the ministerial gifts are still operating for today, so these spiritual gifts are ready for us today. We find nine of them here. The word of knowledge, the word of wisdom, faith, gifts of healings, working of miracles, prophecy, discerning of spirits, tongues, and interpretation of tongues. In verse 11, who works all these things? The Holy Spirit does. Is it our will or his will concerning the distribution of these gifts amongst the body of Christ? As he wills, the Holy Spirit wills. Let us observe examples of each of these gifts in operation according to the scriptures. It is important to realize that many of the gifts are manifested in a combination or multi-combination. In other words, you can see a miracle taking place along with healings and so forth, or faith and healings. So they can operate together. You get the gift of faith to move, to pray for this individual, then the gift of healings operates through you in the name of Jesus Christ. Jesus is the healer. If any man says he's the healer, I got a healing ministry. No, he doesn't. Jesus is the healer, period, okay? Everybody's looking to exalt themselves in some form or fashion. Stop it already. The first three gifts are known as gifts of revelation. That is the word of wisdom. The word of wisdom, the word of knowledge. Got it backwards there. Word of wisdom, the word of knowledge, and the word of faith. These are revelation gifts. So let's look at the word of wisdom first. Supernatural revelation by the Holy Spirit given an individual about facts, information, or details with the impossibility of him obtaining it by natural means. Turn with me quickly to the book of Acts chapter 23. Keep your finger, you can keep your finger there in Corinthians if you want to join me in Acts 23. Do a quick reading on this. Then Paul, looking earnestly at the council, said, "Men and brethren, I have lived in all good conscience before God until this day. And the high priest, Ananias, commanded those who stood by him to strike him on the mouth. Then Paul said to him, 'God will strike you, you whitewashed wall, for you sit to judge me according to the law, and do you command me to be struck contrary to the law?' And those who stood by said, 'Do you revile God's high priest?' Then Paul said, 'I did not know, brethren, that he was the high priest. For it is written, you shall not speak evil of a ruler of your people.' But when Paul perceived that one part were Sadducees, the other Pharisees, he cried out in the council, 'Men and brethren, I am a Pharisee, the son of a Pharisee, concerning the hope and resurrection of the dead, and I am being judged.' And when he had said this, a dissension arose between the Pharisees and the Sadducees, and the assembly was divided. For the Sadducees say that there is no resurrection and no angel or spirit, but the Pharisees confessed both. Then there arose a loud outcry, and the scribes of the Pharisees' party arose and protested, saying, "We find no evil in this man, but if a spirit or an angel has spoken to him, let us not fight against God." Now when there arose a great dissension, the commander, fearing lest Paul might be pulled to pieces by them, commanded the soldiers to go down and take him by force from among them and bring him into the barracks. But the following night, the Lord stood by him and said to Paul, "Be of good cheer, Paul, for as you have testified for me in Jerusalem, so you must also bear witness at Rome." I just wanted to add that into our passage because it's a beautiful passage, the Lord ministering to one who is going through a tough time of persecution. Now, this word of wisdom was given to Paul to discern that half is Pharisees, half is Sadducees. What am I going to say? I'm going to say this. Caused a division, a split, and then it all began to unfold right before his very eyes how it would work out for him. It's a word of wisdom that was given to Paul. There are many times you may be given a word of wisdom. It may be for a brother or sister in the body of Christ, or it could be in the workplace, in the marketplace. But I don't want you to be, as a Christian, where you think the gifts of God only operate in the church. The gifts of God operate everywhere. Paul is amongst persecutors. It's working amongst them. Realize this, that the word of wisdom, as you seek God in prayer, no matter what it might be about, "Lord, I need your wisdom in this decision that I have to make. For the family, for our finances, for the business, for my employment, I need your wisdom in this place of the mission field. Show me your ways, Lord." It may come to you personally, a still small voice, in your reading of the Word of God, or it may come by another brother or sister who comes to you. "You know, the Lord has spoken to me. I want to share this with you." That word of wisdom just came to you from them on how to make the right decision, discerning right from wrong and the direction of God.
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0: wisdom of the world, or do you look to God to guide you with His wisdom from above? That's the important question that our teacher, Dr. J. Vernon McGee, asks as we travel through Exodus 18 and discover just how easy it is to accept the wisdom of the world instead of seeking God's direction. Welcome to Through the Bible. I'm Steve Schwartz, your host on this adventure through all 66 books of the Bible. And I'm so glad that you're here as we pick up the story of Moses when he receives a piece of very interesting and well-intended bit of advice from his father-in-law. But as we'll see, even seemingly good advice can go wrong when it's from the wrong source. Speaking of looking to the wrong source, we often receive letters from those who aren't Christians. This is especially true in other countries where listeners are drawn to this Bible teaching because it has the ring of truth that they're looking for. Here's an example. Dr. McGee read this letter some years ago from a man who left a mainstream church that is built on false teaching but is like many that we still receive.
1: I have a letter here that comes from Visalia, California. And will you hear this? There are so many voices out in the world today who claim to know the truth. Whenever I hear your voice over the radio, something seems to tell me that here is a man who is genuine and who speaks forth the word of God. I want to encourage you today and say that I love you even though I've never met you. And I found a good Bible teaching church now with a pastor who understands the word and who understands his duties and responsibilities and carries them out.
0: And here's a letter that we received recently from a listener of our Amharic study in Ethiopia. He writes, "My name is Emmanuel. I follow your program, and I also encourage people in my area to listen to your teaching. Your message is restoring the souls of many people and helping their daily lives as well. Thank you very much for your message of hope. In our area, there are many idols that people worship, and their lives are deeply attached to them. Your teaching is very important here because it brings the message of the gospel to people who are living in darkness. I thank God He has given us the opportunity to hear about salvation through your work. Thank you very much for all you are doing." What an encouraging letter. Remember, this is from an Amharic listener in Ethiopia. Praise God for that report. Now, our last letter comes from a listener, this one in Bengali, in the Bengali language, I should say, in India. She writes, "A few years ago, I accepted Jesus Christ as my personal Savior. Still, I used to go to the temple with my neighbors to worship idols. After listening to the Word of God at a home group, I came to know that it is not right to worship idols. Since then, I have completely stopped. Hearing and knowing God's Word has changed my life, and it's a wonderful blessing for me." You know, that's exactly why Through the Bible's mission is about taking the whole word to the whole world. And you know, right now we're heard in more than 250 languages and we're growing. Is the Lord leading you to reach out in His name as well? 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And when you reach out, also ask for a free pack of Bible bus passes. I've always got a couple in my wallet.

0: They're a simple and fun way to invite friends and neighbors and coworkers or anyone you meet along the way to hop aboard the Bible bus and journey through God's Word with us. Let's pray. Heavenly Father, we would ask that many more will hear your truth and turn to you. We thank you, Lord, for your word that guides and instructs us. Would you help us learn from the example of Moses and then look to you for wisdom? In Jesus' name, amen. Here now is Dr. J. Vernon McGee with our study of Exodus 18 on Through the Bible.
1: Now we've come to the last experience of the seven experiences the children of Israel had between Egypt and Mount Sinai. And each one of them, as we've seen, illustrates Christian experience today. And we have seen in these six that they find a parallel and a corollary with the Christian today. And that, of course, is true of this last one. And we have here the visit of Jethro, the priest of Midian, and he happened to be the father-in-law of Moses, and he comes now to visit him. Now, I want us to notice this, and we'll begin reading at verse 1. When Jethro, the priest of Midian, Moses' father-in-law, heard of all that God had done for Moses and for Israel, his people, and that the Lord had brought Israel out of Egypt, then Jethro, Moses' father-in-law, took Zipporah, Moses' wife, after he'd sent her back, and her two sons, of which the name of the one was Gershom, for he said, I've been an alien in a strange land. And the name of the other was Eleazar, for the God of my father said he was mine help, and delivered me from the sword of Pharaoh. And Jethro, Moses' father-in-law, came with his sons and his wife unto Moses into the wilderness where he encamped at the Mount of God. And he said unto Moses, I, thy father-in-law, Jethro, am come unto thee, and thy wife, and her two sons with her. And Moses went out to meet his father-in-law, and did obeisance, and kissed him. And they asked each other of their welfare, and they came into the tent. And Moses told his father-in-law all that the Lord had done unto Pharaoh, and to the Egyptians for Israel's sake, and all the travail that had come upon them by the way, and how the Lord delivered them. And Jethro rejoiced for all the goodness which the Lord had done to Israel, whom he had delivered out of the hand of the Egyptians. And Jethro said, Blessed be the Lord, who hath delivered you out of the hand of the Egyptians, and out of the hand of Pharaoh, who hath delivered the people from under the hand of the Egyptians. Now I know that the Lord is greater than all gods, for in the thing wherein thou dealt proudly, he was above them. And Jethro, Moses' father-in-law, took a burnt offering and sacrifices to God, and Aaron came and all the elders of Israel to eat bread with Moses' father-in-law before God. Now, the thing that interests me here, and I wonder if you noticed it as we read this extended section, is that the father-in-law of Moses brought his wife to him, and apparently there was a marvelous relationship between Moses and his father-in-law. In fact, they seemed to be buddies, as we would use the term. They seemed to be very close together. Moses tells him all that God has done for him, how God had led the children of Israel out of Egypt, and Jethro's interested in it. In fact, he shows a great interest in it, and he enters into this in a very marvelous way. He is interested in Moses and reveals that. And you notice that when Moses went out to meet them, his father-in-law and his wife, why, we're told here that Moses kissed his father-in-law, but nothing about kissing his wife or the two sons. Somebody says, well, Moses wrote this. Yes, that's right. And I wonder, again, now we've talked about Moses' family life before, and I'm not going into it again, other than just call your attention to this, that it confirms the thing that we said, that the family relationship was probably not as it should have been. But because of the way God has led the children of Israel, and I think that probably Moses' father-in-law was rather skeptical when Moses announced he was going back to deliver the children of Israel out of bondage. I'm sure that he told the neighbors, I don't know what's come over my son-in-law. He's got some pretty big notions. He thinks God's called him to deliver the children of Israel out of Egypt. And I just don't believe that the God he serves can do that. Well, God did do it. And apparently, this has brought now Jethro to a saving knowledge of God. And this is very important to see. And we see he offers a burnt offering here. Now, we find that the father-in-law decides to stay for a little while. Verse 13, it came to pass on the morrow that Moses sat to judge the people. And the people stood by Moses from the morning until the evening. And when Moses' father-in-law saw all that he did to the people, he said, What is this thing that thou doest to the people? Why sittest thou thyself alone, and all the people stand by thee from morning until evening? And Moses said unto his father-in-law, Because the people come unto me to inquire of God. When they have a matter, they come unto me, and I judge between one and another. And I do make them know the statutes of God and his laws. And Moses' father-in-law said unto him, The thing that thou doest is not good. Thou wilt surely wear away both thou and this people that is with thee, for this thing is too heavy for thee. Thou art not able to form it thyself alone. Hearken now unto my voice. I will give thee counsel, and God shall be with thee. Be thou for the people to Godward, and thou mayest bring the causes unto God. And thou shalt teach them ordinances and laws, shall show them the way wherein they must walk, and the work that they must do. Moreover, thou shalt provide out of all the people able men, such as fear God, men of truth, hating covetousness, and place such over them to be rulers of thousands, and rulers of hundreds, rulers of fifties, and rulers of tens, and let them judge the people at all seasons. And it shall be that every great matter they shall bring unto thee, but every small matter they shall judge. So shall it be easier for thyself, and they shall bear the burden with thee. And thou shalt do this thing, and God command thee so, then thou shalt be able to endure, and all this people shall also go to their place in peace. So Moses hearkened to the voice of his father-in-law and did all that he had said. And Moses chose able men out of all Israel, made them heads over the people, rulers of thousands, rulers of hundreds, rulers of fifties, and rulers of tens. Now, somebody is apt to say, well, what in the world is wrong with this? You seem to think that there's something wrong here. Well, may I say to you that on the surface, everything looks fine. Moses' father-in-law obviously loved him, had great respect for him, and was enthusiastic about him. And he's come out now, and he's brought Moses' wife to him. And so he hangs around for a few days for a visit. And then he sees how busy Moses is judging the people. So he comes up with a suggestion to lighten the load of Moses. Now somebody is apt to say, well, what in the world is wrong with that? It doesn't seem to me to be anything radically wrong there at all. Well, there are two kinds of wisdom in this world. Someone has said, the poet has, when ignorance is bliss, 'tis folly to be wise. Now, actually, this passage here teaches when it's foolish to be wise. And the thing that Moses' father-in-law was suggesting was the wisdom of the world. That was not God's wisdom. And it was not the thing God wanted done. This incident reveals how easy it is to accept the wisdom of the world and to follow the pattern of the world and not look to God. I personally believe that today the reason that most of our churches are in trouble is because men have been brought into the church and put on a board, are given a place of prominence, a high position, because they are men who've been successful in business and out in the business world. They've made a go of it, but they have no spiritual discernment whatsoever. And therefore, the church has attempted to put in the methods of the world, the program of the world. And that just simply doesn't work. I am perfectly willing to say that the suggestions and the recommendations that Moses' father-in-law made were good ones. It would take the load off of Moses. It would expedite matters. It would be orderly. It would conserve time. And it has all of that. That makes it look like a very attractive package. And his suggestion was a sincere one. He meant well. He was prompted by a concern for the health of Moses. And you can't help but love him for this. He was anxious about Moses. And we also need to note this was not God's will, but God permitted it. Here you have the permissive will of God. If God would only stop us when we're wrong, it'd sure be helpful, by the way. But he permits it. He permits us sometimes when we go on headstrong with adopting methods that are contrary to what he wants done. Now let's make a careful examination of this. I read all of this purposely to you today. And I think it'll take a careful examination to discover the subtle and sinister character of this man's advice. Notice, first of all, God had given no such instructions to Moses. It actually questioned the wisdom, the judgment, and the love of God. In other words, God wasn't doing the best that he could about Moses. Now, if God really loved Moses and cared for him, God would have made this suggestion a long time ago. And friends, I can hear the hiss of the serpent that was back in the Garden of Eden here. Because you remember, that was his suggestion to Eve. Oh, if you could only eat of that tree, you'd be wise. And God just hadn't permitted you to do that. In other words, God's not doing the best that he could by you. Now, if this had been best, God would have made this arrangement before. But it wasn't best. Now, that's something to note. There's a second thing here. God was dealing with Moses directly. He was equipping him for the great task of delivering this people. And God did not want a third party brought in. He didn't want the introduction of a party which would dissipate or insulate the power of God coming directly to Moses. You remember, God spoke face to face with Moses. And there is the tendency to want things and persons come between us and God. There are a great many people who do not like to do business directly with God. They like to go through a man or a church or a ceremony or through something or even a book or go to a conference. All of these have their place. But friends, we need to go directly to God. And God was dealing with Moses directly. And he didn't want this crowd in there. Now, there's a third thing to note here when you look at it in depth. It created an organization out of which came the 70 later on. And the 70 were the Sanhedrin. And one night, oh, about 1,500 years after this, that Sanhedrin met and plotted the death of the Son of God. My friend, Moses didn't need this organization. God gave Moses power for the task and these arduous duties. These 70 men were not any more efficient for God than one. After all, it's the Spirit that quickeneth. And I want to say something at this particular juncture. There are people today in the church that feel like that what we need is the right method. We need to adopt the right method. And right now, we've got a bunch of preachers that are acting rather foolish, and I think rather silly. They're trying to identify themselves with this now generation, and they say they want to communicate. We have a seminary in Southern California that majors in this type of thing of being able to identify and communicate. And do you know that I never hear of them really reaching down and touching human life in Southern California. They just don't do it, friends. You see, today, God doesn't have to have a method or an organization or numbers or a system or some to come between or a ritual of good works. You see, the wisdom of God sweeps all of this aside, and there's nothing between our soul and God, and there's no broken reed to lean upon. The wisdom of God and the wisdom of man are contradictory. So much so that if one is wisdom, the other is foolishness. And God says the wisdom of the world is foolishness with God. And the foolishness of God is wiser than the wisdom of the world. Oh, if I could only get this over today to our seminaries, even so-called good seminaries training our young men, that today they need to have the intellectual approach. They need to be clever and that type of thing. God has said, it's not with enticing words of man's wisdom, and it's not in the words which man's wisdom teacheth. And the wisdom of this world is foolishness with God, and the wisdom that's from above is the wisdom we need today. And therefore, the thing that's important here, and it's a tremendous lesson for us today, we need the power of God, not more methods or different methods or new methods. That brings us now to the 19th chapter of the book of Exodus. And we've come now to another major division, the fourth one in the book of Exodus. And we're going to consider the law now. The law is condemnation. And from chapter 19 through 24. And here in 19, we have the arrival at Mount Sinai and the agreement to accept the law. Now, this is very important also, and we're moving slowly and cautiously and carefully through this section because it's been misunderstood and has not been understood. This section is not studied very often. We want to pay particular attention to it. Now, notice, and I begin reading now in chapter 19 of Exodus, in the third month, when the children of Israel were gone forth out of the land of Egypt, the same day came they into the wilderness of Sinai. And they were departed from Rephidim, and were come to the desert of Sinai, and had pitched in the wilderness, and there Israel camped before the mount. Now they've arrived at the place where the law is going to be given. Now God's going to deal with these people very graciously and give them the opportunity of deciding whether they want to go on as he's been bringing them out of Egypt, or do they want to accept and receive the law. Well, let's take a look at this, because this is a very important section right here that's before us. I've said that, I think, about every chapter so far in Exodus, and I mean it of each one. I want to read now verse 3. And Moses went up unto God, and the Lord called unto him out of the mountain, saying, Thus shalt thou say to the house of Jacob, and tell the children of Israel, First, ye have seen what I did unto the Egyptians, and how I bare you on eagle's wings, and brought you unto myself. Now that's traveling by grace. That's traveling by jet, the new jets. And verse 5, Now therefore, if ye will obey my voice, indeed, keep my covenant, then ye shall be a peculiar treasure unto me above all people, for all the earth is mine. And then God asks them, will they receive the words that he commands them? And they foolishly agree to accept them instead of saying they've enjoyed the trip on eagle's wings. Ye have seen what I did unto the Egyptians, and how I bear you on eagle's wings. You see, the eagle is a bird of prey. We read in Job 9:26, as the eagle that hasteth to the prey. And the Lord Jesus himself said, and wheresoever the carcass is, there will the eagles be gathered together. And yet the eagle is used as a symbol in Scripture of deity, of God. And you find in Ezekiel, that was the face of an eagle, deity. And the same thing in the fourth chapter of Revelation, the flying eagle. It represents deity. And it's admired for its wings, its ability to fly, to soar to the heights. Jeremiah in the fourth chapter, verse 13 says, His horses are swifter than eagles. And when David was giving a eulogy to Saul and Jonathan, he used the eagle as a panegyric of praise. In other words, the eagle is the jet plane of the bird family. And next time, we're going to see that the wings of the eagle are definitely a symbol of deity. God says, you have seen how I bore you on eagle's wings and brought you to myself. That's God's marvelous, infinite, wonderful grace. Now, that's the way he brought them out of Egypt and brought them to Mount Sinai. This is a great section, and it's a place where a great decision will be made. So until next time, may God richly bless you, my beloved.
0: 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In Canada, Box 25325, London, Ontario, N6C6B1. I'm Steve Schwartz, praying that God's grace, peace, and mercy will be with you as you walk with Him today.

Our story on the Bible Bus today is just one step in a five-year journey through the entire Word of God. Come along for the ride, and you'll study both the Old Testament and New Testament, discovering God's great redemption story. Is this your story too?

0: 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And please, if you're ever in the Southern California area, come see us at Calvary Chapel Chino Hills. We'd love to see you there in person. It has been so good to be with you today, and I pray you find yourself in the grace and mercy of our Lord Jesus Christ. 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
2: 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And then he asks a rhetorical question because he knows what was going on here. He says, verse 17, when I planned this, you know, to come see you, spend time with you, when I planned this, did I do it lightly?

0: Turn the Tables. 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
1: 2 Corinthians chapter 1, verse 1. Let's read this together, just the first couple of verses here. And I thought, that's you guys, that's what we need to see, and people need to see in us. They need to see holiness and sincerity. And don't think, oh, but Pastor, I messed up, I blown it. Hey, get right, get holy. What is to be holy? Set apart. Set yourself apart to God. Listen, and here's the other end of it. With Paul, I love this. He'd spent 18 months. If you do the math, he spent around 18 months living with these guys back during his first visit. So he didn't have anything to prove. But just, I love it, just to remind them of his holiness and his genuineness. And getting this letter and him writing it here, it isn't like he's boasting in himself, but just in the facts. His love. Was he perfect? No. Was he real? They would say, yeah. Hey. Genuine, sincere. That was Paul. To be remembered that way. How cool is that? You guys, give people something real. Give people something real to remember you by. Yeah? On your gravestone. Not perfect. But that was his goal. And many times as he failed and he fell, he got back up and he trusted God. That he was real. You guys, that's what people are going to remember about you. That's what people will remember about you, so much so. Were you real? Was your heart for God real? He says, verse 13, he says, we do not write you anything that you can't read or understand. And I hope that, verse 14, as you have understood us in part, as you've begun to understand our hearts, that our motive is the implication here, he says. Paul says that, and then I hope that his prayer is that you will come to full understanding that you can boast of us just as we will boast of you in the day of the Lord. Now, this is cool, because think about this. He's not talking about worldly boasting or worldly pride, of course. But if this is just that godly satisfaction, that feeling, the understanding that comes when you know that you've done right before God. Not perfect, but hey, here I've done right. Holiness and sincerity, I have walked in. And so that's the place. And I thought, for me, considering this, in Christ, I want for Calvary Chapel to honor God in that day, so that you guys that are here this morning can

and boast of us, just as we would boast of you in the day of the Lord. How cool is that? I mean, think about it. To be able to boast of a brother, of another, in the day of the Lord. When is that? You guys, when we're with him, when we're together, when despite us and all we've done and the failures of life, that day is going to come that when to hear well done from Jesus and others listen and others standing in agreement. Yeah. Well done, good and faithful servant. And somebody standing there. Yeah. Yes. I saw it. I saw it. I saw you mess up. I saw you fail. But I saw the reality of the holiness of God and the sincerity of Christ in your life. And when Jesus says, well done, surely it's only going to be because of him. But at the same time, it's that place of you submitting to him. And how God uses men, he uses us. Give him the chance. Give him the chance. Give people, again, something real to remember. How cool. I mean, you know, we were just talking earlier and, you know, and how said, you know, the guy said, thank you. Thank you for being here so many years. We're doing this. We're being faithful. You know, and I haven't really thought about it so much. I've thought about the many years because I'm feeling much older, you know, all the time, but faithful, you know, it's just God. How can I not? How can we not? But to hear well done and others stand in agreement, boasting of you in the day of the Lord, as the cheers go off, again, if you've ever seen that movie, the Bema Seat, or it's a video of a one-man opera play called The Bema Seat with Michael Sewell. If you haven't seen it, you got to see it. It shows the people cheering as the angel Gabriel calls down the saints out of the stadium. And the Lord Jesus is there and blessing them, each one, and remembering the things that they did and people cheering. Yeah. William Tyndale, and William Tyndale is brought down by the angels to the throne of God, and people are like, who's William Tyndale? Some of you here, it's like, oh, you know, and each, listen, you know, William Carey, all those Williams, you guys, but your name, and for people to say, I knew him, I was there. Remember at the end of 1 Corinthians, Paul had told them, or look at verse 15 here first real quick, because I was confident of this, again, that you're going to understand and we're going to boast together, because I was confident of this, of what we shared, I planned to visit you first so that you might benefit twice. In 1 Corinthians, Paul had talked to them about coming to visit at the end of the book, if you'll remember. And there are critics of Paul's, those that liked, you know, the place in the front, and they were telling people that Paul couldn't be trusted, and they're trying to gain their own, using the church for gain. And they said, hey, look, he said he was coming, right? Remember that first letter? He said he was coming. Well, where is he? He hasn't come. Guy's a lot of talk. Same with his ministry, all of it. But if you remember what Paul said in 1 Corinthians 16, he said, after I go through Macedonia, here's exactly what he said, because people will take what you said and they'll hope that you didn't really remember all of what somebody said and they'll twist it. So Paul says, he says, after I go through Macedonia, he says, I will come to you, for I will be going through Macedonia. Perhaps I'll stay with you for a while and even spend the winter so that you can help me on my journey wherever I go. He says, now I don't want to see you now and make only a passing visit. I hope to want to spend some time with you if the Lord permits, but I will stay on at Ephesus until Pentecost. And so Pentecost had passed, which was in the spring, and it's coming into the winter already by now. And Paul had said he was going to be there, but he is not showing up. And so there's those that were criticizing him in his absence. And they're all over this, again, trying to get a place and position and out-position Paul. They're in this new church.
in verse 16. So Paul says, hey, I plan to visit you on my way to Macedonia and to come back to you from Macedonia and then to have you send me on my way to Judea. And then he asks a rhetorical question because he knows what was going on here. He says, verse 17, when I planned this, you know, to come see you, spend time with you, when I planned this, did I do it lightly? You know, he says, or do I make my plans in a worldly manner? So then in the same breath, I say, yes, yes. And oh, no. No, he says, the answer, of course, is no. Basically, Paul's being attacked as a liar. He's being pointed out as fickle or a fake even. And so Paul reassures them that just as God is faithful, that he and his friends are going to be faithful too. Look at verse 18. He says, but just as surely as God is faithful, our message to you is not yes and no. You know, it's the exact, we don't have a wishy-washy message, and we're not being wishy-washy either. They're questioning him, not just his desire to visit, but now his integrity and his teaching as well. And Paul says, no, our message, as surely as God is faithful, our message is not yes and no. Verse 19, the Son of God, Jesus Christ, who was preached among you by me and by Silas and Timothy. He was not yes and no, but in him, it has always been yes. For no matter how many promises God has made, they are yes in Christ. So in other words, of all of the promises of God, they're yes fulfilled in Jesus Christ. And this is so cool here because you guys, under the old covenant, lots of promises. All kinds of promises in the Old Testament and the Old Covenant, but all the things that were there had to do, many of them, with what you had to do or what you had to work for. But Paul says, no, now under Christ, in Christ, listen, all of God's promises are wrapped up in Jesus, in him. No matter how many promises God has made, Paul says, they are yes in Christ. As much as you will see Jesus, you will see his promises come to pass. And then he adds, I love this, through him, the amen is spoken to us to the glory of God. Through Jesus, you guys, we can say amen. Every promise is true. Every promise will come through. Here's the key to our promises. Again, don't miss this because, you see, we don't receive God's promises from him. But we just accept them. We don't receive his promises, the promises of God from him. But we just accept them in him. They're in Christ, outside of you. They're appropriated by faith in him. They're all yes in Christ. God said it. Jesus will fulfill it. Amen. So be it. Verse 21, he says, now it is God who makes both us and you stand firm in Christ. It's all about him doing this work, making both of us and you stand firm in Christ. He anointed us. He has set his seal of ownership upon us. And he's put his spirit in our hearts as a deposit, guaranteeing what is to come. There's nothing better. You know, talk about a guarantee. This isn't a burning in the bosom as with Mormonism. It's not some men, some organization, you guys, that tells us who you belong to, what's to come. But it's God who makes both us and you. We here today stand firm in Jesus Christ. I love it. He anointed us. That's the pouring out of the Spirit. What happens with that? The seal of his ownership is upon us. His seal. And his spirit is in our hearts as a deposit, guaranteeing what is to come. Paul says, listen, your integrity will be tested. As your sincerity will be tested, you guys, you know, Jesus is the answer, and he is the one that will come through. His answer, Paul says, and I love it, he goes, listen, he says, in Christ, the amen will be, so be it. Amen is so be it. Amen is let it be said. It's agreement. And as he makes us stand firm in Christ, outside of these things of the world, it's the Spirit of God himself anointing us, living in our hearts. Again, showing us that we're not our own. That we're not our own.
a wonderful promise. You think about it, firm in Christ, guaranteeing what is to come. And you think about, okay, all right, Steve, what's the guarantee? What's the promise? How can you know? There's a song that is in old hymnals all over called He Lives. He lives, He lives. Christ Jesus lives today. He walks with me and talks with me along life's narrow way. He lives, He lives, salvation to impart. And then the final line is the clincher. You ask me how I know He lives. He lives within my heart. He lives within your heart, guaranteeing what is to come. So when the enemy comes and the enemy screams and the enemy howls and the enemy has all of those things, you know, what do you rely upon? What I know that is true. He lives within my heart. He has a deposit of His Spirit that He gives to guarantee what's to come. And so Paul says, I call God as my witness that it was in order to spare you that I didn't return to Corinth. Not that we lorded over your faith. We're not here to be lords over you. We're lovers of you. We work with you for your joy because it is by faith you stand firm. So he says, we're here to be not a burden, but a blessing. You guys, the answer for our joy, whatever, so much of life, it's by faith, you guys. The only thing we have, it's by faith you stand firm. And that faith comes by the word of God. And people will come and they'll ask, you know, hey, well, what do you do? What do you do in this area of life and that area of life, you know, or whatever it is. And the thing is, sometimes people come and, you know, I've been a pastor for 32 years and people expect you to have the answers. And you might be surprised, but like you, I don't have the answers sometimes. Many times. But that's okay because I know the answer. This I know right here. It is by faith. That's what we've been given. Faith in Christ that we stand firm. Faith in Jesus Christ carries me. And just like Paul, you guys, you want to say, I'm just like Paul. Yeah, I am. I don't have all the answers. I have not attained this yet. But I know who has, and I know who does. It's Jesus. And here in His word, by faith we stand firm. And in the midst of His word, He speaks to those that are His. But you got to be His first. And as we said, faith comes by hearing. Salvation, faith, the deposit, the guarantee comes by hearing of the word of God. Not this pastor, not Paul, not this park, but this book, you guys, and this book alone. And our job is just to work with each that God has placed around us that will allow us to work with them. We don't have to have all the answers, but just to work with others. I love this, for their joy. You wonder why maybe you have no joy in your life. Maybe it's because you're trying to find the joy for yourself instead of trying to help and work with others for their joy. You want joy? Work with others for their joy. There's nothing better than to be a part of God bringing joy to someone else's life, and He used you. It's the greatest thing. It's a gift that God's given. Work with others for their joy because it is by faith, their faith, that they're going to stand firm. As one commentator said, it's each one that stands firm by his own faith. And one of the coolest things is that the Lord has taught me that, you guys, I am not the Lord. I'm not the Lord. And He is. And all I have to do is point people to Jesus. And if they will, you guys, their place will be in His. To know the place where the deposit is made, where the gift is given, and you guys, and your place as well, if you choose to accept your mission, you know? Our place is just to work for the joy of others, each in his own faith. It's their own. You can't own it for somebody else. You have to own it for yourself. And others have to own it for themselves, each in his own faith. And Jesus is the one who wants to direct us, the only one who can. He's the one that we need. You can't help someone with something you don't have. You can't introduce others to someone you don't know. But you need to know him first. And so what do you do? We decide
to trust. We decide to trust Jesus with it all. And you give up by faith. You give up by faith. The only way to do it, by faith in him. Each stands firm by his own faith. So you give up and you grab a hold of your own faith. But what does that mean? Listen, it's what God has for you today. You ask God for the faith. You know, faith is a gift from God. And so you ask God for that faith, and then you walk in it. And we'll close with this. Ask me how I know. Ask me how I know. The only answer I have, you guys, but it's as real as me standing here today. He lives within my heart. Ask me how I know. He lives within my heart. That's the gift that God's given us. To live within us. Christ in me, Christ in you, the hope of glory. The deposit guaranteeing. Listen, what is to come? Let's pray. Father, we come before you. And Lord, first off, God, I just want to lift up that guy. Lord, tormented, Lord, and whatever the loss that he's suffering, the name that he shouted out to remember, Lord, a loved one lost, a friend, brother, Lord, who knows? But God, we know that you know. And Lord, we know that your heart breaks for those that are like that, Lord. And Lord, for us here today, most of us here, we feel so far away from that. But God, he's just expressing what so many are holding on to in their hearts. Lord, out in the world, Lord, that need you. Expressing words that people hold in, God, but that need you. So Lord, help us. Help your church here today. Help us, these here this morning that know you, that we would turn our hearts more over, Lord, to you. That you would dwell richly within us as your word says. That the promises of God are yes and amen in Jesus Christ. So we trust you with these things as we draw near to you with your word. And we ask you, God, fill us, use us. Nothing better, God, than to be used by you. And for any today, Lord, that maybe don't know you, any here today that have walked away, they're playing the role of the prodigal right now and they know it. Lord, call them, each one, Lord, to salvation, and Lord, those to return. And so with heads bowed, listen, hearts before God right now, if you're here today, and you've never given your life to Jesus Christ, this is real, man. This is more real than anything. God created the heavens and the earth out of nothing, bara, out of nothing. In Isaiah 43, he says, you know what? Here's who I'm going to receive. I'm going to take and I'm going to do things in a way that the world has never seen. I'm going to take the jackals and the owls and the ostriches. What are those? Creatures that would have nothing to do. They're not domesticated. And he says, I'm going to make them my own. I'm going to give them living water, streams in the desert. He took the 12 disciples and he made them into apostles. He does his work in us out of nothing. And if you feel like you've got nothing, if you feel like you're in that place, like we said earlier, where you feel the stench of death, listen, then call out to him now, your heart to him. Just pray with me because he will be, I guarantee he will be your answer. Heads bowed, hearts before God. If that's you, pray with me right now. Dear Jesus, thank you. God, I need you. Lord, a world that's so beautiful here. When you look one direction, you look to the north, it's beautiful. Oh my gosh. And you look to the south and it's devastation and destruction. Lord, that's my life. There's so many wonderful things, but so much hurt and pain. God, take it. Make me new. Lord, you're the only one that can restore. Lord, take my sin, take my pain, and fill me with your spirit. Make me new in Jesus Christ. I confess my sin, my failure. I call on you for your grace and your peace. And I ask you that, Lord.

Aloha. We are blessed that you chose to join us today as we study God's Word together. Our hope is that each time you listen, you will be strengthened, encouraged, and comforted by God's Word. If you are on the island of Maui, we would like to invite you to join us on Sunday mornings for our 9 a.m. Oceanside service at Wahikuli Wayside Park, just north of Lahaina. 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If you would like more information about Calvary Chapel Westside or would like to view our Oceanside services live or catch up on past teachings, please visit us on the web at calvarywestside.com or download our free church app in your app store. 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
2: Well, good afternoon. Welcome to another broadcast of Bridge Bible Talk. We're live in the studio. We're here for the hour to answer any Bible question. Any question on Christian living, call us right now. The lines are open, 888-712-7434, 888-712-7434. I want to say hi to you watching online, our friends there on Facebook, YouTube. You can post a question that you have, and we'll answer those as well. And so, but if you want to email us your questions, for those of you outside of those platforms, you can, answers@bbtlive.org. But you do have a number to call us. So wherever you are right now, whether you're driving, perhaps you're sitting at home, 888-712-7434. Pastor Lloyd, good afternoon.
3: Good afternoon, Robert. Joy being here. And I missed a few last week, so I'm excited to be back here. But we've got some things coming up, too.
2: We do.
3: We'll be traveling, but people calling in with their questions. Of course, we've got some email. Mm-hmm. We have the people use social media, reaching us, YouTube. The fact is they're reading their Bible.
2: Yeah.
3: And that's exciting to me.
2: Exactly. And the event you're referring to is next week. Pastor Lloyd and myself, we're going to be at the Ark Encounter and Creation Museum Monday the 28th. This is coming up. And if you want to go out there and join us, you can register for the Pastors and Leaders Conference or just register to go. Check out the Ark Encounter. We'll be there live and doing this program with guests. So always a blessing to be there. I know, Pastor Lloyd, that's one of your favorite venues that you've
3: been to. Yeah, I so struggled, you know, with trying to figure out, okay, if I believe the Bible, but what about science and science? It seems like that's always, well, there's a difference between science and scientism. Scientism is trusting science as if it is like a god. It's a rule all. But science is really just by experimentation, we're discovering the world around us. There's so much to be commended with Answers in Genesis, the way they really let the research speak for itself on God's creation and, you know, how he made this world of order. He set this in motion. He's involved in us. You know, he came down to creation. He became a man. So there's so much there that when you have questions about evolution and that sort of thing, that this is the time you want to tune in next week. Absolutely.
2: That's right. Starting on Monday. If you have any questions about creation, we're going to have Ken Ham on Monday at the Creation Museum. You can email us those questions. We'll put those aside and answer those
3: on Monday. Yeah, we'll ignore you today.
2: Yeah, today. Don't bring those questions in today. Save them for Monday, the 28th. But if you have any questions today, we're here. Any Bible question on the Christian faith, 888-712-7434, 888-712-7434. We're going to start off with an email question here. We have several here. Benjamin, his question is, who do you believe Israel's leadership is currently influenced by? I was curious because most of us are aware the nation as a whole is still awaiting the Messiah to return.
3: Well, I don't know about the nation as a whole waiting for the Messiah. There are certainly Jewish people who believe that their Messiah has not yet come. They do not look at the coming of Jesus as the Messiah, but they're mostly secular. A large part of Israel is secular. They're Jewish culturally, they're Jewish ethnically, but religiously they're kind of like, you know, they're not fully there. So I don't think that's the case. I do believe, however, that as you look at the Bible prediction going forward, you're going to see more and more a demonstration that Israel can't live without God's protection. And that he's going to make that plain, of course, Ezekiel 38:39. But as far as the leadership today, you know, look, at the end of the day, we believe God has drawn the Jewish people back into the land. He's got a plan. It doesn't mean that every decision they make as a nation is from God, because they're not all of God. But it certainly doesn't mean that we disregard them as a nation because, you know, some of them may not be religious. They still have God's moniker. His desire is, he said he was going to bring them back from the four corners of the world. I mean, we're watching history, the prophecy that was predicted happen in our time in history.